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1: A'udhu billahi min ash-shaytani rajim. Bismillahi rahmani rahim. In the name of Allah, the Beneficent, the Merciful, all praise is due to Allah, the Lord of all the worlds. 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I'm pleased to be your host, coming to you once again through the Salam Media platform out of Johannesburg, South Africa. 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We don't just report the news. We advise you on what you can do about it. Today's topic is another heavy one. The title is Beyond the Propaganda. Lebanon, Syria, Iran, and Yemen. Beyond the Propaganda. We'd like to begin today's broadcast with two short videos. They're going to be shown back to back. But these two videos underscore the serious nature of today's conversation, and it will set the tone for what is to follow, inshallah ta'ala. So let's see the videos, Brother Sadiq.
2: It's our money! It's our money! If Israel wants to carry out war crimes, they shouldn't do it with our money. But you can't, on one hand, demand that American taxpayers, who are desperate for a better life here in America, they need to hand over billions of dollars to the Israeli government and the IDF, and we need to shut the F up about any of our critique. AIPAC is evil. AIPAC is evil, evil. My fellow Americans, are you okay with that? Are you okay with a lobbying group representing the best interests of a foreign government telling you you need to bust your ass every day, work a job that you likely hate, and have a portion of your earnings taken from you by our federal government and funneled to the Israeli government so they can commit atrocities in the Gaza Strip? Are you okay with that? Because I'm not okay with that. And nothing gets under my skin more, okay, than hearing these pieces of crap. They feel entitled to our money. Entitled. Entitled. That gets under my skin more than you guys understand, okay?
1: Those are two pieces of very heavy video. First, the video of a young Palestinian child who symbolizes the many children in occupied Palestine who have died from hunger. Died from hunger because of the war crimes. One of which is denying food and water to enter Gaza. The estimates are, I saw a figure just a couple of days ago, somewhere in the neighborhood of 200,000 Palestinians killed. In fact, it was over 200. There was 270,000 since October. This was an estimate that I saw just the other day from a reputable organization. The outrage expressed by that independent journalist and commentator is righteous anger. And it's outrage that is felt by many people around the world. Despite this, despite the overwhelming concern being expressed by people north, south, east, and west of this globe, people throughout the United States of America, students on college and university campuses that are willing to risk everything in order to make this madness stop, the propaganda continues. It just goes on, and the most outrageous propaganda connected to this this ongoing crisis is that Israel is somehow justified in doing what it's doing. Those who are supporting this genocide are somehow justified in doing what they are doing. And so, you know, I forgot who it was that said, you know, the first casualty of war is truth. And that's what today's broadcast is all about. It's about breaking through these barriers of falsehood to get to the truth. Countries have been demonized over the course of the past 2 years. Countries that have been targeted by the apartheid Zionist state of Israel in order to expand its borders, you know, to move closer and closer to the fulfillment of a greater Israel. This is what they are looking for. They are aspiring for. And so it's not just the Palestinians who are being targeted. It's whole nation states that are being targeted. And so again, today's conversation is about trying to go beyond the propaganda. We want to go beyond the propaganda to understanding to the best of our ability the truths behind it. We want to understand, you know, beyond the demonization. We want to see the Lebanon for what it truly is, Syria, Iran, and of course Yemen. So before we bring our guest on for today's conversation, what I'd like to do is take our first commercial break so that we can have uninterrupted conversation from start to finish once we begin this this very, very important dialogue. So let's go to the first commercial break, Brother Sadiq, and come back on the other side, inshallah.
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1: Welcome back. Our topic for today is beyond the propaganda. Lebanon, Syria, Iran, and Yemen. Now, our guest for today, Zainab Ansari, Ustada. Zainab Ansari is a highly respected scholar and instructor of Islamic studies at Taysir Seminary in Knoxville, Tennessee. I should note that I've known her and her family for a good number of years. Alhamdulillah, she comes from good parentage. The late Sheikh Mansour Ansari and her mother, Kathy Niambi. I've known them for years. I saw from a distance and from time to time, up close and personal, Zainab and her sister Sumaya as young girls growing up. And now they are both accomplished young women doing good work. And it's just an honor to be able to welcome this young sister of mine. I almost feel like she's like a daughter. I couldn't be more proud of Zainab if she was my own flesh and blood. Without any further ado, let's bring her on. Assalamu alaikum.
3: Wa alaikum salam wa rahmatullahi ta'ala wa barakatuh. How are you doing, Sheikh Mori?
1: I'm good, all things considered. How are you and how's the family?
3: Alhamdulillah, everybody is well. Thank you so much.
1: Well, it's good to have you back on with me, Zainab. It's been a while, and we've got a lot to talk about. This is a very heavy topic. I wish we had something more uplifting to discourse around, but you know, it is what it is, and we must bring attention to what is happening in the world to the best of our ability and do our part to help bring about positive change. And that's what this program today is all about. I wanted to have you on because you are someone that has kind of intimate firsthand knowledge of these countries that have been targeted for a good number of years, subhanAllah.

0: And we want to get firsthand information on who these countries are beyond the propaganda. I mean, there's just been malicious propaganda that, you know, the purpose of which has been to justify what has been going on for a number of years, the attacks that have been made on the peoples of this region, that, you know, the peoples of these various countries. And but you have spent time in a number of these countries, and we'd like for you to share your knowledge of the countries, the peoples, and most importantly, the peoples and the cultures of these countries. And I want you to be able to take your time. That's why we went to a commercial early on, so there we wouldn't need another commercial break. I want you to take your time and just share the knowledge that you have on these countries that have been demonized for the purpose of justifying the warfare that has been visited upon them and their peoples. Begin wherever you want to begin, Sister Zainab.
1: Thank you, Al-Hajj Maria. I really appreciate your inviting me on. Bismillah ar-Rahman ar-Rahim. Alhamdulillahi Rabbil Alameen. Wa sallallahu ala Sayyidina Muhammad wa ala alihi wa sahbihi taslima. We begin by praising Allah subhanahu wa ta'ala, who is Lord of the worlds, and asking Allah ta'ala for peace, blessings, and salutations upon Prophet Muhammad and his family, his companions. Ameen. So, to your question, Al-Hajj Maria, I really appreciate the opportunity to speak, because I have a personal connection to Iran, to Syria, to Lebanon. You know, sadly, I never had a chance to visit Yemen, but alhamdulillah, I have friends that spent a lot of time studying in Yemen. And what I really want to emphasize to our esteemed audience members is that if you look at the bombing campaigns that have been perpetrated by the U.S. government, really going back 30, 40 years, you can see that these campaigns, and especially post 9/11, that these bombing campaigns have almost always targeted Muslim countries, majority Muslim countries. These campaigns have targeted Muslim countries under the guise of fighting terrorism, you know, so the whole pretext for all of that draconian legislation that was enacted in the wake of 9/11 and the invasion of Iraq and the invasion of Afghanistan, all that was taking place under the pretext of the war on terror. You know, so for decades, the United States has deployed a language, a very sort of dehumanizing vocabulary to describe this part of the world. They have deployed a language that has sought to really devalue the communities in the Middle East. And when you look at the policies undertaken by the U.S. government, when you look at the illegal bombing campaigns, and when you look at the legislation that's been passed, and thinking about the Patriot Act, again, going back a number of years, when you look at the collusion between the government and corporate media, when you look at the entertainment industry, when you look at the lobby groups, you can really see that they have been working hand in glove for decades to normalize the demonization of these countries, of these societies, of these cultures, so that in many instances, although I think this is, inshallah, maybe beginning to change, but in many instances, to where the average American, without knowing anything about the history of these countries, the culture, the people, their struggles, is just so ready to get behind this idea of attacking or bombing this country to supposedly further, you know, whatever, some aspect of foreign policy. I mean, it's really heartbreaking. It's astonishing. And, you know, for me, as somebody who was born and raised in the United States, I'm very grateful to Allah Ta'ala, to God Almighty, that my parents

0: were able to open their hearts when they became Muslim, to open their hearts to gaining knowledge and understanding about these countries, about these parts of the world that have been really kind of typecast as somehow centers of extremism or terrorism. And so our family back in the 1990s, we were probably one of a handful of American Muslim families, and I would emphasize also of Sunni background, American Muslim families that actually chose to make a hijra of sorts, a migration, to actually go and live in the Middle East, to go first to Iran and then to Syria. And I also visited Lebanon, alhamdulillah. As I said, Yemen was the only place I did not have a chance to visit. And I certainly regret that, because it's so important for us to open our eyes, our hearts, and our minds to sift through all this propaganda and really go and spend time, you know, with our brothers and sisters. And so I'm forever grateful that I had the opportunity to spend years in the Middle East and to interact with these communities and to learn from these cultures and to be able to sit down and enjoy the hospitality, the very warm hospitality I found in every single case in places like Iran or Syria or Lebanon, and to be able to see that the populations, that the citizens of those countries, they have every right, they have every right to live in peace and dignity and security, and that our foreign policy and this unholy alliance with the Zionist state is, for me, it is really sort of the overriding factor in why we see this kind of destabilization in parts of the Middle East. So again, very grateful that I had the opportunity to spend my formative years in these countries that have been much, much maligned. I mean, I know at one point H.W. Bush was referring to this axis of evil and this kind of language of sort of civilizational clash that he liked to use. And when you reflect on that, you recognize, Al-Hajj Murray, that there's a lot of projection happening. You know, we've been hearing that for the IOF, every accusation is a confession, and that's true. When you look at this type of clash of civilizations discourse, you realize that what's happening is that this is projection. You know, it is the West projecting all these fears and anxieties onto the Muslim world and using, you know, sort of these fears and anxieties as a pretext to destabilize, cause all sorts of fitna, and to, you know, ultimately normalize the demonization of entire swaths of humanity.
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2: You spoke about how the normalization that has taken place of the demonization process. How effective has this the normalization been within the circles that you find yourself in? How effective has it been from your observation?
0: Sadly, it's been very, very effective. For example, I know that last year, just to give you just one example out of many, last year at the height of the protests, when the students were establishing the encampments, I spent some time at our local university on the campus. We had some protest marches, we had some rallies. We didn't really have a permanent encampment, but we had kind of a moving encampment because the students were trying to sort of navigate all these kind of university policies that were really, you could tell, very kind of ad hoc, but definitely kind of targeting pro-Palestinian sentiment. So I would spend some time there on campus during the day. And at one point, our group sort of came into contact with a group of hecklers. These were kind of people holding up, I don't know, American flags, and maybe they probably had some Israeli flags and their MAGA caps and so on. I mean, they were really just kind of a bunch of frat boys. But I remember we kind of had an encounter with this group of hecklers, and What's interesting is that there was one individual amongst them that actually approached us, whereas the other ones were just kind of content to yell insults. There was one individual that approached us because he actually wanted to engage in dialogue, which our group welcomed. We wanted to have an opportunity to speak and to hopefully inform and educate regarding what was happening in Palestine. And so we spent quite a bit of time talking to this individual, but you know, to your question, Sheikh Mori, regarding the degree to which this demonization has been kind of acceptable, we probably spent a good, 2 hours talking to this young man. And it was really sad to see how people, how this anti-Muslim prejudice was just so deeply ingrained in someone so young. So he was talking about signing up for the military and so on. And, you know, and eventually the conversation, this was under Biden. So this is when the United States was making kind of a pretense of doing these aid drops. And if you recall, Sheikh Mori, that some people actually were killed by these aid drops.
2: Yes.
0: People would go to receive the aid, and the way that they were just dropping, it was actually falling on people and injuring and killing them. And so when I pointed out the fact that not only are we sending our tax dollars, not only are we funding the genocide, not only are we shipping weapons to the Zionists, but even the aid deliveries are lethal. And he basically said something to the effect of, well, why are they stupid enough to stand under the planes or whatever? And that's when I realized that this was somebody that fundamentally lacked the ability to even see the basic humanity of the Palestinians, that he would have such a callous response to desperate people that were so desperate to go out and receive aid that they were actually losing their lives in the process. When he made that response and blamed the victims, that's when I realized that there's a pathology, Sheikh Mori. There's something very pathological about these Western societies, and you can really see that. I mean, it's deeply ingrained in Israel, but you can really see that there is a pathology at work in these Western societies to where they're not able to see anyone outside of their kind of immediate racial or ethnic group or social class as even being fully human and deserving of rights, of equal rights. I saw that very clearly in that conversation.
2: And what about within our own Muslim community? How prevalent has a lack of awareness and sensitivity been to enabling us to overcome the manipulations that the empire routinely engages in for the purpose of justifying its own criminality? How effective has that been within the Muslim circles that you often find yourself in?
0: You know, it's interesting you should ask that, because I'm thinking back to this presidential election and what happened kind of leading up to November, and just the naivete that you saw in some Muslim circles, I think, where there was this belief that somehow Trump was going to be anti-war. I think that what I've seen kind of over the years, Sheikh Mori, in terms of especially from some of our transnational or immigrant brothers and sisters, is that there, for some reason, despite all the evidence to the contrary, there is still this desire to believe that there is something kind of, that there is some altruism coming from the U.S. government. And that was probably even a sentiment that I myself might have bought into at a certain time, that, you know, if only we have Muslim representation, you know, if only we can have kind of increased Muslim increase levels of Muslim representation, say in politics, or if only we have more Muslims kind of within these establishment circles, if we only have more Muslims kind of serving in the military, et cetera, et cetera. I remember at one time kind of articulating this and then kind of stepping back and I think coming to the realization post October 7 that we're trying to locate altruism, and we're trying to locate, we're trying to locate a sense of sort of decency and fairness that I don't know if these things really kind of exist anymore, you know, within this system, within this establishment. So

0: I feel that young people are becoming more and more aware of this reality that that a government that is so wedded to the Zionist project that is willing to fund a genocide is not the same system that you can expect to receive, that you can expect that the system is really going to pay serious attention to equality under the law or to human rights or to democratic rule. Again, all of these are really sort of their slogans, right? This is rhetoric that I think is deployed to kind of lull people into a sense of complacency. But for me, especially post October 7 of 2023, I began to kind of go back to my earlier days in my youth when we lived in Iran, and you know, we would go to these protests and people would be shouting "Magbar Amerika," "Magbar Israel," and so on. And you know, and we're trying to kind of navigate that because here we are, American citizens, right? We're living in Iran. You know, we're going to these protests. People are saying, "Death to America, death to Israel." How do you process that? Do you, again, to your question, Sheikh Mori, do you just kind of see that as, oh, these people are kind of extremists? Do you see that in terms of what did George W. Bush say in the wake of 9/11? They hate our way of life or whatever. Like, do you analyze that, you know, sort of in those terms, or do you try to kind of dig a little deeper and realize, no, this is not because there's some sort of intrinsic hostility that Iran has against the United States, but this is a very real response to a government and a system that pays lip service to human rights and democracy while bombing how many countries all over the world? So that's when I recognize that in that sentiment of Magbar Amerika, even though people like to kind of cite that as an example of how extreme they are, and this is why we have to go and bomb them, because this is the justification they're making, that in reality, this is the response of people who are just fed up with the imposition of American hypocrisy and hegemony. I mean, that's really what it is. You know, I remember hearing things like, you know, you as American citizens are kind of living in the belly of the beast. And well, on the one hand, it's kind of there was sort of this temptation to sort of to kind of dismiss those statements and say, well, you know, we still have this set of freedoms and we have these rights and so on and so forth. I can really now understand, I think, with more clarity, the logic of those statements, because even though sort of on the face of these statements, they might sound to some people a bit hyperbolic, in reality, I think it's an accurate assessment. Because for me, I can no longer accept that the United States of America is going to go around the world lecturing about human rights and freedom and democracy and pluralism and civilization, while at the same time literally funding a genocide that has killed, we don't even know. At this point, I think the death toll might be around 400,000 people. There's absolutely no way I can reconcile that anymore. And I would hope that the Muslim community is becoming aware of that reality. That again, we're hoping for altruism and fairness and kindness ultimately from people who are not capable of enacting that anymore. And I don't know that they ever were, frankly.
1: You spend time in Lebanon, Syria, and Iran. And I'd like to go back to the observations and experiences you had in these countries. How did that, what did you take away in terms of the peoples, their cultures, vis-a-vis the way that they are projected, or you know, the image that is projected about these peoples, these particular countries, in mainstream media, not just in the United States, but globally.
0: That, you know, my experiences in places like Iran and Syria and Lebanon were, I mean, I really had some of the best days of my life, because the reality, Sheikh Mori, is that these are societies that

value family and community. I saw a level of, to use that word altruism again, I saw a level of ihsan, a level of kindness and altruism and care and concern and these parts of the world that, again, people just kind of accept that it's okay to kind of demonize people and slander them. And in reality, even spending time, you know, living in Iran, for example, even spending time with people that were fully committed to the project of the Islamic Revolution and the Islamic Republic, even spending time in those circles, people were not the raging extremists that they were made out to be. I mean, an example of this is Imam Khomeini himself. My goodness, I mean, just the endless caricatures of Imam Khomeini in the Western press, you know, and how he was always sort of portrayed as this kind of raging, irrational Ayatollah. And Imam Khomeini, when we actually had the opportunity to be part of a group that was going to visit him. And again, I just want to make this disclaimer clear for the audience. I'm not endorsing everything the Iranian government has done. This is not what this conversation is about. But one of the things I do know is that when I contrast someone like Imam Khomeini to the leaders that we see today, I think about someone like Netanyahu. This is someone that received, this is someone who has the blood of countless innocents on his hands. And our Congress gave this person a standing ovation. And I can't even look at Netanyahu Milikowski, by the way, just because of the darkness. The older he gets, the more his demonic qualities are very evident. Mm-hmm. But I think about these world leaders today, all these people in frankly colluding in this genocide. And I think about someone like Imam Khomeini, that when we went to visit him, my sister didn't even recognize him because he wasn't wearing the thobe and the kind of, you know, the mantle and the cloak and the imama, the turban. He was dressed very simply in kind of like simple sort of pajamas and a prayer cap. And so she ran to someone else who was wearing kind of like the clerical saying, you know, Imam Khomeini. She was thrilled. She's like, here, he's right. It was really, really delightful. You know, we were young children. And yes. What really struck me reflecting on that is the man's humility. There was no entourage. You didn't have all these bodyguards. His house, my goodness, Sheikh Mori, it was so simple. Think about the Shah and his, you know, toilet seats of gold and all these things, right? And these smoking tapes today. The house was so simple. It was just like a couple rooms. No sort of, I mean, there was, and Persians, of course, are renowned for their architecture. I mean, there was none of that. It was so simple. And he was literally the whole time that we were there, the whole time he's just sitting there with his eyes downcast, making dhikr, like the whole time. Mm-hmm. And subhanAllah, that's when you really, even as a young child, I was really able to understand that this campaign to demonize someone like Imam Khomeini, it really is, it's not because of anything that Imam Khomeini has actually done. No, this is about the fact that Imam Khomeini had the temerity. This is really what it's about, that he had the temerity to stand up to the West. He had the temerity to say to the United States that the Iranian people would no longer capitulate to U.S. hegemony. That's what that's about. So that's why they have to take someone like Imam Khomeini and make him look frightening and militant, and they have to demonize him, and they have to ridicule him and kind of incite and stoke all this fear. It's because Imam Khomeini, they knew, represented for many people in the world, especially in the global south, that it is possible for a country to, for society to free themselves from these shackles and set their own course and chart a course for the future without being beholden to the United States.
and Western interests. And that's subhanAllah, that's something that kind of stays with me to this day. When I think about the way that, I mean, look at just, there's so many examples, Sheikh Mori, when you look at leaders today and just the arrogance and just the, I mean, you think about someone like Imam Khomeini, I mean, literally the whole time he's in a state of remembrance of Allah subhanahu wa ta'ala. So back to your question, you know,

0: that these are people who just want dignified lives, and they want a secure future for themselves and their families, and they want to have the ability to determine what future, right? What course they want to chart for their communities, for their families, for their society, as opposed to having that imposed on them by the West.
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1: And I think it's important to emphasize, reemphasize to the audience that, you know, the analysis that you just heard, particularly concerning Imam Khomeini and the Islamic Republic of Iran, this is coming from a Sunni Muslim who has firsthand knowledge from, you know, having spent some time there. And, you know, for me, for the longest time, for many years, I've said this in my writings, I've said this on occasion in speeches, I consider Imam Ruhollah Mousavi al-Khomeini to have been one of the most consequential figures of the 20th century. No question about it. One of the most consequential. And the revolution that took place in 1979, it was a massive political earthquake globally. That's what it was. You know, this was a nation state that came into existence through a revolution that, comparatively speaking, was relatively bloodless. A revolution that the slogan of which was neither East nor West, only Islam. Neither East, the Soviet Union, when the Soviet Union was still this one of the two global powers, neither East nor West, nor America and its allies, only Islam. And it was truly a non-aligned revolution that increased the dignity of Muslims around the world, and also non-Muslims who were politically conscious and had this desire to breathe free. It energized. As you stated, you know, many folk in the global South, especially, it energized them. And I consider the 79 revolution and its leader, Imam Khomeini, to have been one of the most consequential of my lifetime. So I shared the sentiment that you just shared. And it's sad to see the sustained attacks that this country, whose only crime within this international order is that it has been determined to breathe free. It's really sad to see the sustained attacks that it has received leading up to what just took place a few days ago. What are your thoughts on what just happened?
0: Thank you, Sheikh Moore. You're absolutely right. The 1979 revolution, it just galvanized the Ummah, and it's really what — my parents were brand new Muslims, by the way, when the revolution took place, and that's ultimately what inspired them to move our family to Iran, within really a decade of the revolution. So I have to say, Sheikh Mori, I was utterly heartbroken that Iran was the subject of attacks from the U.S., I was not surprised. Mm-hmm. And I was not surprised just because I know the United States has been agitating to attack Iran ever since the revolution. If we go back to 1979, I know you recall this history, you know, Sheikh Mori, that the United States used certain proxy groups like the MKO and others to destabilize the Iranian government. There were a number of terrorist attacks that took place in the early days of the revolution, terrorist attacks that were committed by groups that were definitely receiving support and funding from the U.S. government. So there were a number of efforts to really destroy the nascent Islamic Republic in its early days. And those efforts, alhamdulillah, failed. And then we know what happened when the U.S. and the Gulf Arabs incited Saddam against Iran, and the devastating war that took place in the 1980s between Iraq and Iran. Mm-hmm. So sadly, you know, what we saw last week, Sheikh Mori, has really just been sort of the culmination of an ongoing campaign to destabilize

0: the region to destabilize the government, to prevent Iran from really developing its infrastructure. And ultimately, we know that the sort of insidious hand that's behind this. I mean, this is the Zionists, because it really is the Zionists who, for years, have been really kind of fomenting against Iran. Again, you know, every accusation is a confession, and so, you know, when the United States and Israel, when they accuse Iran of kind of being the biggest purveyor of global terrorism or what have you, this is what they have been.
1: Right.
0: This is what they've been up to. This is what they have been perpetrating, you know, for how many decades? And in reality, you know, with what's happening in Iran, Sheikh Mori, to me, this was never about Iran's potential to develop nuclear capabilities. It was never about that. That for me, that was a cover. That was a pretext. That was a smokescreen, right? Mm-hmm. Because in reality, this is what the Zionists have long, they have wanted to attack Iran for many years.
1: Mm-hmm.
0: And they took this as their opportunity. And why did they take this as their opportunity to attack Iran after all these years? It's because of the impunity with which they've been able to carry out genocide in Palestine. Mm-hmm. And so where before the Israelis, you know, would kind of launch sporadic attacks here and there, or engage more directly with, say, Hezbollah, or kind of in other kind of proxy settings, they were emboldened to actually attack Iran directly. And I think, as we've noted, Sheikh Mori, even though the Zionists have tried to claim this as a victory, and in fact, it was not a victory for them. They quickly had to go running to the U.S. to beg for help. And then Trump got involved. And, you know, of course, they made all these claims about kind of halting Iran's capabilities and kind of destroying their nuclear infrastructure and so on. But in reality, I really view this as more of a win for Iran, because alhamdulillah, Allah Ta'ala has shown the entire world that the Iranian, the Islamic Republic is still standing.
1: Mm-hmm.
0: Right?
1: Absolutely.
0: Even with all the military might arrayed against them and a decades-long campaign, that they are still standing on their own two feet.
1: Absolutely. And as quiet as it's kept, the apartheid state sustained some serious damage.
0: Yes, and they cover that up. There was a cover-up, a concerted effort to cover up what happened, that their so-called Iron Dome is not nearly as impenetrable as they claimed. They are not invincible, right? Netanyahu, where did he run? He ran running with his tail between his legs to Greece. I mean, just cowards. They're just abject cowards. And Iran showed the entire world that it is actually possible to fight back against the Zionists.
1: And what are your thoughts on the unfortunate, the very unfortunate, but not surprising, unfortunately, not surprising, role that a number of Gulf states, Arab states, so-called Muslim states in the region have played in this whole demonization and attack process? What are your thoughts?
0: I have a lot to say about that, Al-Hajj Mori. And, you know, I want to choose my words carefully, because I recognize that it's a very sensitive topic. But let me just say this, Sheikh Mori, you understand, and also for our audience members. The only thing that's changed about the Gulf Arabs is that their perfidy has become more apparent. But it's always been there.
1: Mm-hmm.
0: Meaning that this is not sort of, this should not be kind of a new kind of revelation and overnight development that all of a sudden their nifaq is just out there for everybody to see. I think this has been the case for many, many years. And the reason why I say this is because I remember this is in the early 80s. I remember that my parents, you know, within the context of where we lived in the United States, that they actually dealt with a certain amount of ostracism within our local Muslim community, because my parents took the very courageous stance of being Sunni, supporting the revolution in Iran, and calling out the Gulf Arabs for their hypocrisy and their collusion with the West against their fellow Muslim brothers and sisters. I mean, they've been doing this. They've been selling out the Ummah and carrying out Western interests for years. So this is not something new. I think what's different is that

0: where before their betrayal of the Ummah was really more behind closed doors, and they were still, I think, you know, they were still sort of issuing some rhetoric in support of Palestine. Now it's just out in the open in terms of their desire to normalize the fact that they just simply do not care. I mean, they have actually stated this in as many words, that they do not care about the Palestinian cause, that for them, it's all about lining their pockets and making sure that they can stay on their thrones. So I just want our audience to understand that if you examine the history of the Gulf Arabs, you can see that they were basically created as an imposition, right? They were created by the West as an imposition in the Muslim world to thwart really any ability for that part of the world to really kind of gain its freedom. They've always been subservient to Western interests. I've always seen them as agents of Western imperialism. And just as they armed and supported Saddam when he launched a war of aggression against Iran, it is not surprising. It's very dismaying, but it's not surprising to me to see that today that they are engaging in the same patterns of sort of slandering Iran, kowtowing to Western interests, carrying out a Zionist agenda, throwing the Palestinians under the bus. Sadly, they've been doing this for a long time, but again, they have just become emboldened to be more open about this. And I have to say, I think the elephant in the room, Sheikh Mori, is the Sunni-Shia divide.
1: Yes.
0: Because the Gulf Arabs have very skillfully and very cynically have been able to play up those sectarian differences to their advantage, to where there are clerics coming out of the Arab Gulf saying that Israel and Iran are basically the same thing. They're both equally evil. And we don't, and this is what people are actually saying, and that we should not be supporting Iran because they're, you know, and again, kind of playing up these kind of sectarian tensions and so on. And that to me is something that I think I don't know when and how our Ummah is going to transcend that. And I want to also acknowledge Sheikh Mori that policies of the Iranian government have not been helpful in that regard, especially the role they played in Syria. I want to acknowledge that. But having said that, we need to understand that it is simply disingenuous to make any sort of equivalence or equivalency between the Zionists and between the Islamic Republic of Iran. And the reality is that whatever sectarian kind of inclinations that we have, we need to understand that the Zionist state is surrounded by all of these Arab countries that have militaries. I mean, they are literally surrounded, all right, by countries that have functioning armies who have not done anything in the direction of supporting Palestine. And this is something that we all need to reckon with as an ummah, that these Arab states, and especially these Gulf Arabs and people claiming this mantle of leadership as custodians of the holy places, what have they actually done to support the Palestinian cause?
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1: Indeed.
0: When you be honest with ourselves, when you look at the axis of resistance, it's not headed up by the Gulf Arabs.
1: That's right. One of the most ancient countries and civilizations in the world, and unfortunately one of the poorest because of the machinations that have surrounded it and been entrenched within it through corrupt leadership from time to time. Yemen, you know, it has been the only country that has, at a very high cost, did what they could do in order to push back, to, you know, to do something to upend to the best of their ability the genocide taking place. And they have paid a tremendous price for that. While the others, as you stated, you know, have done nothing. In fact, they've allowed their airspace to be used. They've allowed their roadways to be used. Egypt has a border with Gaza and has not done anything to alleviate suffering through that border. And so, yes, subhanAllah, it is really, really, it's heavy on the heart and it should be heavy on the conscience for any Muslim who is alert enough and independent-minded enough to understand what has been going on. So, my goodness, I knew the time was going to fly. You know, we had another piece of video that we were going to show for the closing segment to basically make a statement about what has been the political earthquake that took place in New York City with this mayoral election. It has gotten the attention not only of the four corners of the United States, but of the world. It's gotten a tremendous amount of attention. But we don't have enough time for that now, so we're going to save that video, Brother Sadiq, until next week. In fact, next week, our whole focus is going to be on this political earthquake out of New York. We're going to assess as best we possibly can what the implications are of what has already taken place and what very well might be the end result, inshallah ta'ala. With that being said, what I'd like to do is spend these final few minutes. We have 5 minutes left in this broadcast. I'd like to spend the final minutes allowing you, Ustada Zainab, to share whatever is on your heart, whatever you would like to lead the audience with. If you have words of advice you'd like to impart on the hearts and minds of those who are listening. We have a global, by the grace and mercy of Allah Ta'ala, audience. This broadcast comes out of Salam Media in South Africa. It is, we have viewers through the various social media streams that see this, not only in that part of the African continent, but also in Europe and throughout parts of America. What would you like to leave this audience with?
0: Thank you, Sheikh Maureen. A shout out to your team, mashallah, and to the South African people, your courage and bringing that case against the Zionists, you know, at the ICC, the ICJ. That's something that I think, subhanAllah, that inspired the Ummah the world over. Yes. And I also think about the fact that one of the very first actions that the Islamic government took in Iran in the early days was to lend their support to the freedom struggle in South Africa.
1: Yes, it did.
0: Very, very consistent in that regard. Very consistent, I think, in standing up for the voices of the marginalized and the oppressed. And that's what I want us. I think that's what I want us to maybe think about as we wrap up this conversation. That my view of what happened in Iran in 1979 is that was something that was really inspired by Allah subhanahu wa ta'ala. Mm-hmm. And it showed us the possibilities of freedom and self-determination for the Muslim Ummah. It showed us the possibilities of what can happen for our Ummah if we're able to kind of transcend the sectarianism. And if we're really and truly able to struggle in the cause of Allah subhanahu wa ta'ala. I want our audience to understand that it really only benefits the enemies of Islam when we focus on these issues of sectarian differences. That when it comes down to it, when those bombs are falling, they don't discriminate if someone is Sunni or Shia. When these Muslim countries are being targeted, we need to think about that. And we all need to ask ourselves individually and collectively, what can we do? What can we do to really revive the dignity of the Ummah of the Prophet, peace and blessings be upon him, so that we can be the Ummah that we are meant to be, that is an ummah that has been raised up

0: be the best amongst humanity, because we command to what is good and we forbid the evil and we believe in God. That is something that can inspire the entire world, not just the Muslim world. But there is something that Islam offers by way of freedom, by way of human dignity, by way of liberating people from the shackles of exploitation that Islam, I think, uniquely offers, that I want us to think about how can we contribute to that in this day and age. Because to my original point, Sheikh Mori, when the Zionists are using this language of demonization and they're citing civilizational clash and so on, we need to really be able to kind of like invert that and understand in very clear terms here that this struggle here, this is a struggle. This is a struggle between the forces and the army of Allah subhanahu wa ta'ala and the forces and the army of shaitan. I mean, I really want to emphasize this point, that it's tempting to look at this in terms of politics or economics or international law, but we also have to understand what Allah ta'ala tells us in the Quran, that verily shaitan is for humanity an avowed enemy. And I see in this struggle that there is something that is taking place to where Allah subhanahu wa ta'ala is revealing to us the reality of these systems of oppression. And Allah ta'ala is revealing to us in reality who are the forces of light and who are the forces of darkness. And it's not Netanyahu's description. Yes. That light is in Palestine. Mm-hmm. That, when we see those parents burying their children, every last one of their children, and they are expressing their contentment with God's decree and saying they will remain patient, they will accept that, that is the nur that I think all of us want to be able to hold on to that a little bit. So that's what I want to share. And again, I spent the best years of my life in those countries that are being attacked. Literally, people would see, oh, you're American Muslims. They would literally pick us up off the street, take us home, and feed us. Just the level of warmth and generosity, I've never seen that outside of the Muslim world in those particular countries. So that's what I wanted to share. So anything good that I said from Allah subhanahu wa ta'ala, you know, my shortcomings are entirely my own. And jazakallah khairah for the opportunity. I really appreciate it.
1: Alhamdulillah. May Allah ta'ala bless you, my sister. For those of you who may have joined us late, our topic for today was Lebanon, Syria, Iran, and Yemen, beyond the propaganda. Our guest is Ustada Zainab Mansour Ansari. I want to thank her for the time and the expertise, the very well-informed conversation that she brought to today's broadcast. Sister Zainab, please convey my salams to your mother and other members of your family, and may Allah Ta'ala continue to bless you with the abundance of barakah that He has given you, both in terms of intellect and most importantly spirituality. May Allah Ta'ala bless you.
0: And you as well, and all of your loved ones. May Allah Ta'ala alleviate the suffering of this ummah and grant this ummah opening.
1: Ameen. On that note, we want to thank our friends, our brothers and sisters in Islam, and our non-Muslim friends for joining us today. If you found value in this conversation, and I'm sure you did, please share the link with others. And on that note, we close out as we normally do. Bismillahirrahmanirrahim. Wal asr. 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Which means, in the translation of the meaning, in the name of Allah, the Beneficent, the Merciful, by the token of time, through the ages, surely humanity is in loss, except those who believe and do good, and exhort one another to truth, and exhort one another to patiently persevere.

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السلام عليكم ورحمة الله وبركاته. أهلاً وسهلاً ومرحباً بكم. Thursday morning, my beloved wonderful listeners of Salam Media, our beloved wonderful listeners of Sa'atu Salam, the time of peace. Yes, it's a beautiful Thursday morning. It's a bit cold this morning, Brother Sadiq. Yeah, Sadiq says, Mulana, last night it was like, wow. Yeah, last night was a bit windy and it was a bit cold. I don't know why, yeah. But this morning, how's the weather? He says, Mulana, mudabdabina baina dhalik. He says, ah, it's okay, it's all right. Yeah, but it's another mashallah morning, my beloved, wonderful listeners of... Sa'atus Salama. Yawm al-Khamis, the 15th of Safar, 1448, which is also the 30th of July, 2026, end of July. Ha! 1st of August, Saturday morning. My beloved, wonderful listeners of Sa'atus Salama. The months are flying. 7 months gone, isn't it? Of the English calendar. Almost we're there for Rabi'ul Awal. Yeah, we're almost there for Rabi'ul Awal. Somebody was telling me yesterday that Mulana in Medina, currently, he says that there's a lot of, mashallah, a lot of people that have left for Umrah. So they say that in Medina is actually quite packed. So I don't know. I don't know when do we see... For Medina and Mecca, when is it a quiet time to go for Umrah? We don't know. I don't know, my beloved, wonderful. People say, Mulana, don't go in December because that it's like a peak time. People say go in January. Some people say, Mulana, don't go in January. Some people say, just go after Ramadan. You'll see, it's quiet. But I think Medina and Mecca is never. You won't say it's ever quiet. No, there's always someone there, mashallah, making ibadat, my beloved, wonderful listeners of Sa'atus Salam. Yeah, I see somebody's asking me. I see Sister Yasmin Karim says, Mulana, yeah, it is cold. I know in KZN it's warm. Yeah, in KZN it's nice and warm. But I don't know why, Brother Sadiq. Last night and this morning, I don't know, I'm feeling very cold. Yeah, I'm feeling very, very, very cold. And when I feel cold, I know, it will hit my bones. Somebody says, Mulana, just accept it now, man. Now you old now. You know more that, Mulana Arafat, you know, this 10 years ago, you were like... you are like vibrant and you are like energetic. No. What you think? You think as the years are going by and as time goes, what you think? You think you're still going to be the same? You must be joking, man. Come on, my beloved, wonderful listeners of Sa'atu Salam. You must be joking. Ask the listeners of Salam Media, they will tell you. As the listeners, they will tell you. But I think this year, the cold has hit me bad. No, I'm gonna accept it. It did. It's I can feel myself. I'm not the same. I don't know why. Let's say, you know, it's like you don't feel the same. You feel like there's something wrong with you. Isn't it, my beloved, wonderful listeners of Sa'atu Salam? Sometimes you feel, you know what? Nobody knows your burden, your body better than yourself. Nobody knows. Nobody. The doctor can come and tell you, say, you know what? You need to take A, need to take this, need take this vitamin B or vitamin C, whatever. But nobody knows your body better than anyone else, my wonderful listeners of Sa'atu Salam. Yeah. But it was a beautiful morning this morning. The roads were... not that bad like yesterday. Yesterday, I don't know. I think yesterday maybe... yeah. I think yesterday maybe they were planning on striking and there's so many... I don't know. I don't know if the listeners are following this of our foreigners and of our government. Have you been to Fordsburg, Brother Sadiq? Have you been to Mayfair?
Yeah, it's quiet. You see it? It's very, very quiet. It's very, very, very quiet. Apparently, I don't know, we were told that most of the foreigners have left, so I don't know. La Adri. Yeah. How are you guys doing, my beloved listeners? Are you guys good? Are you guys well? Just tell me, Molana, shukar alhamdulillah. That's what I want to hear every morning. When I ask you, how are you doing? You must say, Molana, alhamdulillah. I'm doing good, alhamdulillah. Shukar to Allah subhanahu wa ta'ala. My beloved, wonderful listeners of Sa'atu Salam. Brother Sadiq, he's good. He's doing well. He's our studio controller this morning. He's our studio operator, mashallah. He called me this morning. He says, Molana. I said, what happened now, Brother Sadiq? He says, the Uber is again late. 16 minutes. I don't know. I think you need to get yourself a car. A nice small car. Inshallah. Yeah. Yesterday, I contacted my guys for the car. So they say, your car is still not ready. So I asked them, I said, how long will it be? How long do you guys normally take? They say they're waiting for what? For car parts. So, yeah. So that's where I am at the moment. So Carlos, they say they're waiting for the car parts. So we just have to make sabr and move on. I know there was a friend of mine yesterday by the name of Dayan. Mashallah, youngster. Very good boy. He's from Centurion. So he actually messaged me and he says, Molana, my beloved brother met up in a very bad accident. So I made dua for him and I told him that, tell your beloved brother if he's okay to give out little sadaqah, to read two rakat salatul shukr, to read two rakat salatul hajat. And that's what we are, my beloved wonderful listeners of Sa'atu Salam. We are the servants of Allah subhanahu wa ta'ala. Everything is not about me and everything is not about you. I told you this and I'm telling you this again. Everything is not about you and everything is not about me. My beloved listeners of Sa'atu Salam. Yeah, this morning we're sitting with

75. So that's good. 75 messages. Yeah. Sisters in Sydney and in Australia, they also sent me a message. They say, Mulana, we also wake up just to listen to Sa'atu Salam. So that's good. Sister Yumna from London. Well, she's a thing. She's an early bird. She's an early bird. She always sends me messages on Friday as well. Sister Yumna from London. And she says, Mulana, you need to come and visit London. Yo, London. Here we come, London. Brother Sadiq is having a good laugh. No, we humble people, man. Come on, Brother Sadiq. Our place is here in South Africa. Where are we going to go? Yeah. Where are we going to go, my beloved, wonderful listeners of Sa'atu Salam? Yesterday, the Standard Bank contacted me. So the Standard Bank tells me like this. I tell you, I had a good laugh. Standard Bank says, Mr. Hatia, I think your card is expired, or we're going to send you, we're going to deliver. We have to deliver a new card for you because I don't know what they say. They're changing all the cards of Standard Bank, something like that. There's no more that Visa or I don't know, whatever, you know. So jokingly, I told that the lady that called me, I said, even if you guys come and deliver the card to me as if there's a lot of money. There's no money, you know. We humble people, isn't it, Brother Sadiq? Yeah. Brother Sadiq says, Ji Molana. So that's how it is, my beloved listeners of Sa'atu Salam. Thank Allah subhanahu wa ta'ala every day, every minute, every second, every hour. Always do that, my wonderful listeners of Sa'atu Salam. Thank Allah subhanahu wa ta'ala. It's another morning, Thursday morning. It's 9 minutes after 5 Central African time. Yeah, Brother Umar Khan is with us. Sister Yasmin Karim, mashallah, from North Beach. She's with us also this morning. Mashallah, Brother Faisal from Lands South. He's asking, says, Mulana, when are you leaving to Durban? Durban. No, not now, inshallah. I'm just planning. I need to plan properly to leave to Durban. But when I go to Durban, the weather must be good, man. Brother Sadiq. Every time I go to Durban, then it's windy, then it's raining, and then it's drizzling. Oh, ya Allah. Ya Allah. I don't know when last I've been to... Yeah, to swim, to the inside the beach. I don't know when last date. Yeah. A friend of mine told me, says, Mulana, why are you like this? It's like you no more want to enjoy yourself, enjoy life. Of course, last time when I went to Durban, I didn't end up swimming. You know, it's not that, man. It's just that because now, you know, life changes. It's not the same anymore, my beloved, wonderful listeners of Saturn. Life is beautiful. But I have this, when I'm out there in the sun, my skin is very sensitive. Very, very, very sensitive. Yeah. So that's how it is. Sister Hawa Bibi, a smile from Middleburg. Brother Umar Khan says, Mulana, we all are good. Shukar Alhamdulillah. It says, Mulana, it's nice and clear. The condition here in Ireland with the low of 12 and the high of 18. Okay, with the low of 12 and the high of 18. Yeah, somebody told me yesterday it was raining in PE. I said raining. He said, yeah, raining in Port Elizabeth. Maybe. But I believe it because yesterday the weather was a bit funny. Isn't it, Brother Sadiq? Yeah, I believe that. Yesterday, yeah, in Johannesburg, the weather was just a bit funny. So this morning, when I was speaking to my beloved Allah, and I was asking Allah, say, oh Allah, just give us the best in our life. We just want the best. We don't want to keep on knocking people's doors and keep on troubling people and keep on stretching our hands out and keep on asking. A friend of mine yesterday, mashallah, very good friend of mine. We were together in school. So he posed a very nice question. So he asked me yesterday, listen to this, Brother Sadiq. He says, Mulana, when are you retiring? I asked myself what he said, when are you retiring? So I said, Hazrat, the day I retire, you must know, is the day I'm going to the Qabr. That's the day you must remember that. He said, no, genuinely, when are you retiring? You know, so I asked him, I said, when are you retiring? He says, no, maybe when I'm 55. So I said, you're almost there. He says, yeah. He says, throughout your entire life, you can't work. I said, no, you have to. You know, it's a different thing, my beloved, wonderful listeners of Sa'atu Salam. Say you retire now, right? Say you retire now, my beloved listeners. Her brother Sadiq, say you and I retire. What are we going to do?

are certain thing of it. If you retire and you've got enough money, how much of money do you need to live? Can somebody tell me? Haji Abbas Sheikh from North Beach. How much of money do you need to live? Sister Rukia Khan from Bayview. Sister Firoza from Heidelberg. Tasneem Hefaji from the Ma from Azadville. How much of money does a person need to live? Do you need maybe every month 15,000 rand, 25K? Because people say, Molana, at least you need about 30,000 rand a month to live. If you look at it, it's yourself, it's your spouse, it's your kids. Maybe you've got one kid, two kids, three kids, four kids, whatever. It's your allowances, it's your groceries, it's your flat or your house, your petrol allowance, your bill when you fall sick, when you fall ill, the children's bill, the wife's bill. I don't know. How much of money you think, brother said? Maybe your debts, all your debts that you have. I'm just saying, if you do have a car, it's another. If you don't have a car, yeah, you know. But of course, if you don't have a car, then you need transport. You need Uber. You need this, yeah. I don't know. How much do you pay every morning for your Uber, brother Sadiq? 10 rand? 12? 15? How much? 30? About 35. Okay, so he says, Malana, every morning he pays about 35 rand for the Uber. So that's 35 rand times 5. That's a week. Okay. I can't hear brother Sadiq so well. So that's 35 rand. 35 rand times 5. Am I right? The entire week. So can somebody add for me there? 35 times, let me see here. 35 times 5. That's 175 a week that you're paying. Am I right? Yeah. So we say 175 times 4 weeks. Then 4 weeks. So you're paying about how much? 1,000? A month. Yeah, somewhere there. But that's how life is, my beloved, wonderful listeners of Santu Salam. I wish everybody, myself, the listeners of Santu Salam, the listeners of Salam Media, Brother Sadiq, I wish Allah subhanahu wa ta'ala just gave us enough that we do not stretch our hands out to insan. Because I'm telling you this again, when you are not Mufti Saab says. Mufti Saab says it's good that you are the boss of your own. And it's good that you are working. He said yesterday on the Q&A, he said, don't be like a lazy bum. You remember Mufti Saab said it. He said, don't be like a lazy bum. You need to pull your socks up and you need to get up and go to work. That's how it is. Everybody's life is like that. Everybody. Maybe you come to a certain age when you're 55 or when you're 60, 65, and then you say, you know what, I had enough of working, I need to retire. What you gonna do? Even if you retire, you're just gonna sit at home. They say when you sit at home, that's when you fall sick and when you start thinking a lot. Yeah, that's very, very true. That's our life, that's our zindagi, my beloved, wonderful listeners of Saatu Salam. So yeah, Sister Zinat, she says, Malana, shukran jazila. We good, alhamdulillah, that's good. Sister Hawa Bibi Asmal says, Malana, excellent, alhamdulillah, mashallah. Brother Ismail from Robochem, he says, Malana, as long as you are alive on the airwaves and I hear your voice, I'm super duper. Super duper. Yasmin Kaji from Kimberley. I've never been to, have you been to Kimberley? I've never ever been to Kimberley. Yeah, I've never been to Kimberley. I need to go and visit Kimberley. I've been to Port Elizabeth. I've been to Cape Town once or twice. Yeah, but Cape Town as well. I've never been like to see the entire place to travel. Yeah, I've never been. What mountain is that in Cape Town? What mountain is it? I can't hear you. Yeah. I've never been to that mountain in Cape Town. I've never been. That mountain that you climb and you climb and you climb. You know, everybody says, Malana, when you go to that mountain in Cape Town, it's like, it reminds you of when you're going to see that beautiful cave there in Makkatul Mukarrama. What cave is that? The cave of Hira. You know, when Nabi Kareem Muhammad Mustafa Janab Sallallahu Alaihi Wasallam, when he was receiving wahi, when

where he was being revealed. So they say, Molana, you need to walk and walk and walk. I've been there. Walk. So I've never been to this mountain in Cape Town. And so they say this mountain in Cape Town, Molana, they say you walk past the clouds. They say it's actually quite a distance. So genuinely, I've never ever been to this. Yeah, man from Azad said, Molana, it's Table. Table Mountain. Jazakumullahu khair. I've never been to Table Mountain. Sister Shaida Ismail from Chatsworth. Yeah, I've never been to Table. I've never ever been. I don't know what it is. I heard about it. I always say I want to go, inshallah, one day, of course. With my family, with my friends. Then inshallah, Allah subhanahu wa ta'ala will bless us and Allah subhanahu wa ta'ala will take us there. But for this morning, we thank Allah subhanahu wa ta'ala. We make shukr to Allah subhanahu wa ta'ala. We correct our niyat. We correct our intention. Let's recite our awakening dua. Alhamdulillahilladhi ahyana ba'dama amatana wa ilayhin nushur. Come, my beloved, wonderful listeners, wherever you are, it's a beautiful Thursday morning, Yawmul Khamis. Alhamdulillahilladhi ahyana ba'dama amatana wa ilayhin

Allah. We make shukr to you this morning, my beloved Allah. We thank you this morning, my beloved Allah. Come, my beloved, wonderful listeners. 19 minutes after 5, South African time. Let's go for a... go for a nasheed break, man, Brother Sadiq, man. A nice nazam, man. Come on, Brother Sadiq. Put everybody's heart, heart lighter up. Come on. Give us a nice nasheed, a nice nazam there, Brother Sadiq. And then, inshallah, when you come back after the nasheed on a nazam break, inshallah, we'll go on to our nasiha. This morning. Yesterday, somebody was asking me, saying, Mulana, you were speaking about the fearness of Allah subhanahu wa ta'ala. But don't you think Allah subhanahu wa ta'ala is the opposite? I said, of course, Allah is the opposite. Allah is ghafoor. Allah is merciful. And at the same time, Allah subhanahu wa ta'ala is most feared, of course. How, my beloved wonder? One listener sent me a message yesterday, around maybe just before Zawal, before Dhuhr. And they say, Mulana, we heard your podcast, whatever, but don't you think that Allah ta'ala is the opposite? Of course, Allah subhanahu wa ta'ala is both. Remember yesterday what we mentioned yesterday when we were giving you advice, nasiha. We say that... We always like saying like this, Allah is Ghafoorur Rahim, and Allah Ta'ala is so Kareem, and Allah Ta'ala is so merciful. Alhamdulillah, which is true, Allah is Ghafoor. I mean, the beautiful names of Allah Subhanahu Wa Ta'ala, As-Sami' Al-Basir, Hu Allahu Alladhi La Ilaha Illahu, Al-Malik, Al-Quddus, Al-Salam, Al-Mu'min, Al-Muhaymin, Al-Aziz, Al-Jabbar, Al-Mutakabbir. The names are there, my wonderful listeners of Salatu Salam. 21 after 5, let's go for a beautiful nasheed. After that, inshallah, our nasiha.

beautiful nasheed, Brother Sadiq. I love your taste this early morning, Thursday morning. Yeah, he's in a good mood, Brother Sadiq. He's in a good mood. I'm still waiting for Brother Sadiq just to invite me for a cup of tea. Look at him. No, I'm kidding. I'm kidding, brother. I love you, Brother Sadiq. I love you. Don't tell us. But even if you invite me, I will come. I won't say no. Yeah. You know, we will go. We're good friends, alhamdulillah. You know, I remember when I was, when I just finished my alim course. Listen to this. When I just finished my alim course, one brother came to me from Soweto. Mashallah, I know him quite well. Very good boy. Very good brother. So he tells me like this. He says, Molana, how come when we invite the elite, you know, the elite ulama, the alims, they don't want to come to Soweto, but they can go to Houghton, they can go to Umslanga, they can go to, and it's the truth what the brother is saying, he's right. They can go to Isipingo, they can go to Roshni, they can go to, he's got a point. What the brother is trying to say is that, Molana, if I have to invite you for a cup of tea, you will come. But if I have to invite, like the elite alims, you know what I mean? They'll give you 100 excuses, you know? But that's how life is, my beloved, wonderful listeners of Salatu Salam. Today is not it's not what you know, today is who you know. I always say that. And Sahaba radiallahu ta'ala anhu majma'in, they were not ever like this. Nabiya Kareem Muhammad Mustafa Janab sallallahu alayhi wa sallam, his beautiful lifestyle, he was never ever like this. And today, what do we do? Today is like we choose. If that person is sick, and if that person is quite well known, and that person is wealthy, I'll go and visit the person. I'll go to his house. I'll have a cup of tea. I'll be his buddy. I'll be his friend. I'll communicate with him. But that other person, he's poor. He's not on our level. He's that's how we are. We choose. So I'm just telling Brother Sadiq, even if you have to invite me for a cup of tea, of course, I would love to come, Brother Sadiq. You and I maybe will at least have a nice laugh, at least, and talk about Salah Media. Yeah, you know. And I always say, when I go to Durban, there's a lot of people that invite me, alhamdulillah, a lot of people. And I always tell my beloved, wonderful listeners of Fasatu Salam that, of course, you cannot accept every dawah now, you know. But you mustn't turn a dawah away. Don't do that. Because some people, whether they're poor, whether they're not poor, whether they're rich, whether they're middle class, don't do that. Don't break their heart. And it's so nice. Nabi sallallahu alayhi wa sallam always used to make time to go and visit and see people. So you mustn't feel embarrassed if somebody invites you for a cup of tea and in your mind you say, no, man, but this guy, yeah, maybe he's Malay, or maybe he's black, or maybe he's Indian, or maybe he's... Wallahi, we think like that. Don't say, Mawlana Arafat, what are you talking of? I'm telling you the truth. This is reality we're living in. Wallahi. I mean, even if a Muslim brother that is a Malawian or Ethiopian or Somalian, if he passes

away. I mean, I'm giving an example. How many people go there for his janaza? How many people go and take part to wash his body? Certain thing of it. But on the other hand, if an Indian man passes away, who's very well known, who's wealthy, whatever, the entire ummah is there. Everybody runs there, you know. It just shows that you speak about unity and you speak about muhabbah. Where is the unity and where is the muhabbah? Certain thing of it, my beloved, wonderful listeners of Salatu Salam. Yeah, yeah. We pick and choose today. We pick and choose. But anyway, let's go on to our nasiha. Our nasiha this morning is speaking on the mercy of Allah subhanahu wa ta'ala. The merciness of Allah subhanahu wa ta'ala. Yesterday we were speaking about the fearness of Allah subhanahu wa ta'ala. You must remember something. Allah ta'ala can punish whom Allah wants to. Correct or not? Correct or not? Allah ta'ala, as we're speaking now, you are listening there at home in KZN, in Maritzburg, in Port Elizabeth, in London, wherever you are, Dubai, Turkey. Allah ta'ala can send an azab right now. Am I right or not? Yes, am I right, Brother Sadiq? Allah can send a punishment right now while we're talking. Maybe there could be hailstone, shattering all the cars, the windows, whatever. Allah, nothing holds back Allah subhanahu wa ta'ala. وَمَا لَمْ يَشَاءَ لَمْ يَكُنْ. Right, we got that. Because yesterday we were speaking about the fear of Allah subhanahu wa ta'ala and what's the consequences when you don't fear Allah subhanahu wa ta'ala. So this morning, we speaking on the mercy of Allah subhanahu wa ta'ala. I want you to ask yourself one question. How kareem is Allah? How ghafoor is Allah? How raheem is Allah? How mercy is Allah subhanahu wa ta'ala? Most forgiving, Allah subhanahu wa ta'ala. Most merciful, Allah subhanahu wa ta'ala. Allah loves. Listen to what I'm saying. Allah loves. Let me repeat my sentence again. Allah loves to forgive. You cannot tell me that Maulana Arafat, Allah don't love, Allah doesn't forgive me. It's a lie. Allah loves to forgive. We speak on the mercy of Allah subhanahu wa ta'ala. Say, a person, maybe a person smacked somebody, or a person assaulted somebody, or that person hit somebody. Listen to what I'm saying. Now you go to the court, and what the court says, the court maybe will give you a fine, or the court will tell you guilty, or the court says that you need to go behind bars for 1 month. I'm giving an example. For 1 month. Or the court decides to say, you know what, you are sentenced. Are you with me so far? The court says you are sentenced. And see the mercy of Allah subhanahu wa ta'ala. Ya Allah. Allahu Akbar. Allahu Akbar. Me and you, every day, and don't tell me, Mulana, no. Don't tell me, Mulana. Every day, we either swear, we either speak of people, or you either get involved in panchat, or you either get involved in riba, or you either get involved in backbiting, or you looking and watching your television, or you looking at haram, or you listening to haram, or you getting involved in haram, or you eating haram, or you know, you thinking of committing haram. Let's see the mercy of Allah subhanahu wa ta'ala. Just see the merciness of Allah subhanahu wa ta'ala. You know, or you taking people's amanat, or you stealing, or whatever. And you just come to the door of Allah. You just come to the door of Allah. And you ask Allah subhanahu wa ta'ala for maghaf. And you ask Allah subhanahu wa ta'ala for forgiveness. Can somebody give me an answer? What you think Allah subhanahu wa ta'ala will say? Come, my beloved, wonderful listeners of Salatu Salam. You and I, husband and wife, they fighting, they quarreling, they throwing each other with words. Leave me alone. I don't want you. I regret marrying you. You are like this, and you are the worst man on earth. And you know what? If I knew you were a woman like this, I would have never ever married you. You are rubbish. You are this. You are that. See the mercy of Allah subhanahu wa ta'ala, my beloved, wonderful listeners of Salatu Salam. We will throw each other with ugly words. The employer or the employee, they will have it out. The boss will say, you know what? I don't want you anymore. I can't handle you. You are too much. You are fired. Go and find yourself a better job. With this. Correct or not?

correct or not? Brother and sister, they will have the differences. They will, you know, the brother will say, you know, for his children, you don't go there. Don't go see your uncle. Don't go see your cousin. Don't go see this. See the mercy of Allah subhanahu wa ta'ala. Ibn Adam. إنك ما دعوتني ورجوتني غفرت لك الله أكبر يا ابن آدم لو بلغت ذنوبك على just listen to the beautiful words. If you Allah Ta'ala says like this, you know what, oh my banda, if you sin against me, you sin against me, you make the guna, you make guna, you sin, you sin, you go and play lotto, you go and play, you go to the, you go to the casino at night, you are chit-chatting to gherna mahram men, or on the weekend you're going to party, you're going to clubs, or on the weekend you're deciding to drink, or you're taking your zol, or you're smoking your drugs, you're smoking your weed. See, Allah says, لو بلغت ذنوبك يقومي قناع قناع till it reaches right till up till the seven heavens of Allah. The court is telling you your sentence. The court is telling you you need to go behind bars for 1 month. The court finds you. See the mercy of Allah subhanahu wa ta'ala. Wallahi, see the mercy. Allah ta'ala just says like this, you just come to me once. Come to me. Allah is not saying, I will come to you. Allah says, you just come to me once. And you pour your heart out to me. And you knock at my door. Even if your tears are not there. See, just see the mercy of Allah subhanahu wa ta'ala. And you just ask me and you say, oh Allah, your banda is here. I am here to ask you for forgiveness. I am here to ask you for maaf. Why do we say, why do the scholars of Islam, they say, why do they say, when somebody comes and asks you for maaf, what do they say? Forgive the person. Why? Why do they make the statement? Can somebody tell me why? Why? Because Allah subhanahu wa ta'ala can forgive. Allah can forgive a prostitute. Allah can forgive a zani. Allah subhanahu wa ta'ala can forgive a thief. Allah subhanahu wa ta'ala can forgive a person who makes the most of guna. Who you not to forgive? See the mercy of Allah subhanahu wa ta'ala. I'm just trying to compare. See the mercy. That's why Allah says in the Quran, Nabbi ibadi anni ana al-ghafur al-rahim. That O Nabi sallallahu wa Muhammad, go and tell everybody, anni, me, indeed me, ghafur al-rahim, and I am the most forgiving and the most merciful. Allah says in para 14, go see the verse. Allah says, tell everyone, and it's so true, Allah is the most forgiving and the most merciful. You go to insan, you hurt somebody, say you hurt somebody, what you and I will do? We won't speak for a person for 1 day, or you won't speak for a person for 2, 3, 4 hours, or you'll tell the person, you know what, don't come in front of me, don't come to my side, I don't want to speak to you anymore, I'm done with you, you broke my trust, you did this, you did that. See the mercy of Allah subhanahu wa ta'ala. You and I, we don't even bow down to Allah 5 times a day. Ya Allah, Ya Allah. There is so much of ghaflat. There is so much of skeleton that we all have. Every listener's got a skeleton. Don't tell me no. Every listener's got a skeleton. And you know what? Allah subhanahu wa ta'ala hasn't revealed that skeleton of yours. Because if Allah had to reveal your skeleton, people will look at you with not with 2 eyes, they will look at you with 4 eyes. And they will say, what? We never know this guy is like this. If we only knew, we wouldn't have been, what? Doing business with him. Or we wouldn't have been his buddy or his friend. Allah ta'ala. Just see the mercy of Allah subhanahu wa ta'ala. And me and you, my beloved, wonderful listeners of Salatu Salam, Allah says, يُرِيدُ اللَّهُ أَن يَتُوبَ عَلَيْكُمْ. Allah says, my banda, you coming to me. How can I refuse you? Ya Allah. How, my beloved, wonderful listeners of Salatu Salam? Just cry. One tear will wipe out oceans of the fire of Jahannam. What you know, my beloved listeners of Salatu Salam? Dam'at al-wahid. One tear will wipe oceans of the fire of Jahannam. And me and you? And you want to speak about your merciness? I'm just trying to compare the mercy of Allah subhanahu wa ta'ala. Say a person, he's sentenced for life. Maybe he committed murder, maybe he committed a hijack or whatever. He's sentenced for life. He's behind bars. Listen to what I'm telling you. That person, it hits him to say, hey, see where I am. He starts turning to Allah. What you think?
What do you think I'm asking you? You think Allah won't forgive him? I'm asking you, my beloved, wonderful listeners of Salatu Salam. You remember the incident of, was it Hind? When

Wallahi al-azim, we've got our mistakes. You know who you like in life. You know who you don't like in life. You know who you look, what love, what muhabba. You know who you don't look, what love and muhabba. Everybody's got the person who they like, and everybody's got an enemy in their life. We weak, we insan. But see the mercy of Allah subhanahu wa ta'ala. I'm just trying for you. I'm trying to compare. See the kareem and the mercy of Allah subhanahu wa ta'ala. That person goes behind bars. He's in jail. Remember Hazrat Yusuf alayhi salam, what happened to him? Isn't he was accused? My beloved one, Surah Yusuf. What he did? He turned to Allah. That person, the judge tells him his sentence. He goes behind bars and he speaks to Allah. He starts building, he builds it to connection and ta'alluq with Allah. What you think will happen? I'm asking you, my beloved, wonderful listeners of Salatu Salam. I'm asking you. Sometimes they tell you, you are sentenced for one life, or two life sentence, or three life sentence. Who can take you out of the jail? Who? It is only Allah. You don't hear after sometimes they say, hey, after 10 years or 15 or 20 years, the guy is out. Why? They say because of his behavior, he's good, in jail, he's changed, and he's dust. I don't know what they call it. You know, I don't know what they say it, you know. I'm just trying for you to compare. And that person, he starts asking Allah Ta'ala for maaf. He say, oh Allah, make me maaf, forgive me, forgive me, forgive me, forgive me. Oh Allah, I know I have erred. Oh Allah, I know I've committed the major big guna sin in my life. Oh Allah, I know, Ya Allah, I know. Ya Allah, maybe I wasn't myself. Oh Allah, Ya Allah. And now he's opening himself, he's opening. He's seeing now to say, hey, here am I now. I don't know where to go. He's knocking it on. What do you think Allah will do? You think Allah will come in? Allah will tell you, no, I don't need you. I don't need you. Allah subhanahu wa ta'ala. Quran is saying it. Sami'ul alim. Hakimul basir. Ghafurul rahim. Allahu akbar. Ala kulli shay'in qadir. It's there, my beloved, wonderful listeners of Salatu Salam. Wallahi al-azim. It's there. We find it hard. This heart doesn't belong to you. This heart is Allah's. This heart. When I say it's Allah, it belongs to Allah. Allah Ta'ala is control of the heart. Don't think if you take this vitamin B or vitamin D, you can make your heart strong. Even if you take that, if Allah Ta'ala wants to give you a heart attack, you'll get a heart attack. Nobody can stop that. Correct or not? My beloved, wonderful listeners of Salatu Salam. Wallahi al-azim. Wallahi, I'm telling you the truth. Brother Umar says, Mulana, it's Wahshi. He killed the uncle yes, Wahshi. It's Wahshi, not Hind. Wahshi, Jazakumullah khair, Brother Umar Khan. But I'm just trying to say, now look at it. Somebody comes to you. Maybe they meet up in a car accident, or they hit your child, or they kill your child, or like what happened to Nabi Salam's uncle. What you and I will do? Yesterday we were speaking about that. If I tell you the incident that happened, you'll tell me, Malana, it can't be. Mistakenly, I think they were sitting in a lounge. The family was sitting in a lounge. Yesterday, I'm speaking about yesterday. The family was sitting in a lounge, and this uncle or this brother took his gun out, and I don't know what happened. He took the magazine, whatever, and I think the child wanted to see the gun, and mistakenly, the gun went off and hit one of them. And the person, I think, passed away, is critically in hospital. Yesterday, they were speaking about it. Now, they say they want to put him behind bars, and they want to lock him, and they want to sue him for so much of million rands, whatever. I'm asking you, my beloved, wonderful listeners of Salatu Salam, listen to what I'm telling you. You committed zina. I'm speaking about zina. You come in the court of Allah. You knock at this door and you ask Allah subhanahu wa ta'ala for sincere tawbah. What you think? You think Allah is not going to forgive you? I'm asking you, my beloved, wonderful listeners of Salatu Salam. Go see the videos when people go for Hajj. Go see the videos when people go to Medina in Makkatul Mukarramah. When people go for Umrah. Go see the vision on the days of Hajj. How people are standing there on the day of Arafah. And they are crying. And they are screaming out to Allah. And some of them are shouting out to Allah. Some of them are silent. Some of them, they don't even... I'm asking you. What you think? Nobody can come and tell me, Mawlana Arafat, Allah won't forgive you. Wallahi al-azim. Of course. Of course, it's unless you make shirk with Allah.

Yeah, then it's different. If you become murtad and you make patterns with Allah, then you're in a different, that's a different something else, different level. But I'm asking you, if you come to Allah, how many times I tell the listeners every morning, Brother Sadiq, just say astaghfirullah, astaghfirullah, astaghfirullah, astaghfirullah. I said 4 times. Allah Ta'ala forgive me 4 times. Correct or not? You always say astaghfirullah, Allah wipes one minus and guna. One gunaz, one minor of your gunaz. You just say astaghfirullah, Allah wipes another one. This is Allah. This is the mercy of Allah subhanahu wa ta'ala. You and I, we need to understand. وَمَا قَدَرُ اللَّهَ حَقَّ قَدْرِ. That's who we, you, all of us, we have not understood who is our beloved Allah subhanahu wa ta'ala. We have not understood. Isn't Allah subhanahu wa ta'ala says, Allah says, I am very, very close to you than your jugular veins. وَإِذَا سَأَلَكَ عِبَادِي أَنِّي فَإِنِّي قَرِيبٌ قَرِيبٌ. I'm right there. I'm so close to you. Allah is saying in the Quran, Allah is trying to tell you, I am closer to you than your jugular veins. Then why can't we, you and I, every day, we just ask Allah subhanahu wa ta'ala for maaf? Look at our lifestyle. Look at how our Muslims are living today. Astaghfirullah. Wallahi al-azim. Look at how we are living our lifestyle today. Wallahi al-azim. We're living as if, listen to what I'm telling you. You can hate me what I'm going to tell you. You will living as if we're not going to die. That's how we are living. You see Muslims, they're multi-millionaires, billionaires, trillionaires, but see their lifestyle. Do they have deen? Come, my beloved, wonderful listeners of Salatu Salam. See our lifestyle. Nabi sallallahu alayhi wa sallam, Allah, Hazrat Jibreel alayhi salam came down and he offered him, say, O Nabi of Allah, we will turn the mountains into gold for you. Ya Allah. Imagine if somebody comes to me and says, Molana, whatever you touch, it will touch into money or into gold. He said, we will turn the mountains into gold. What did Nabi sallallahu alayhi wa sallam reply, my beloved, wonderful listeners of Salatu Salam? Look at how we are living today, our lifestyle. Wallahi lazim, look at us, how we're living. Muslims come to the masjid. They've got chains. Muslims, leave the rich, leave the poor. I'm speaking about how we are living our lifestyle. We come to the masjid, we've got earrings. You speak to the person, to the brother, you give him the seer, it becomes a problem. Muslims, we come to the house of Allah, we've got 2, 3, 4 length hairstyles, whatever. See how we're living. See how we love. Muslims, you drive past the masjids, you're blasting the masjid. You're driving past the masjids, the house of Allah, you're blasting that music. Muslims, my beloved, wonderful listeners of Salatu Salam. Go to Turkey, go to Dubai, you see how Muslims are behaving. Muslims, my beloved, wonderful listeners of Salatu Salam. We're sitting there and we sitting with friends, drinking there, smiling, seeing the woman there. Muslims! I'm speaking about, leave non-Muslims, we're speaking about we Muslims, our lifestyle, how we are behaving, my beloved, wonderful listeners of Salatu Salam. You see people going for holidays, going to Durban, going to PE, going to Cape Town. They go for holidays, they're going to commit guna, they go to commit haram, they're going to commit zina. Muslims, my beloved, wonderful listeners of Salatu Salam. Go to the malls, see how our Muslims behave. See our young girls, our sisters. See, the azan will go out. We're still busy doing shopping. We're still busy doing shopping. Muslims. You see, can you compare? Can you see the mercy of Allah? And Allah just looks at you and say, look at this banda of mine. This banda is lost. He's totally lost. He is totally lost. Look how we are living, my beloved, wonderful listeners. Today, we Muslims, rich only want to know the rich. Poor only want to know the poor. Rich and poor cannot get along. Say yebate. Oh, you surti, you move around with surti. Oh, you kanam, you move around with kanam. Oh, you Aliport. Oh, you Gujarati. Oh, you. That's how we are living in today's zamana, my beloved, wonderful listeners of Salatu Salam. Muslims, today we living a life as if we're not going to be in the court of Allah. And Allah is going to ask each and every one of us, how did you spend your time in this dunya? What answer are you going to give to Allah subhanahu wa ta'ala? What answer are you going to give to Allah subhanahu wa ta'ala? People tell me, Molana, you know, today Muslims, they're all becoming rich with backdoor money, with backdoor goods, with this. I say, bye, leave them. Let them become rich. They will be answered in the court of Allah. Wallahi,
whether you become rich, what haram you go to. You see Muslims go to casinos and gamble. What you talking, my beloved?

0: wonderful listeners of Saatu Salam. Wallahi, go to all this bad plus wombats. You see Muslims committing guna. You see it in the daylight. You can't say anything. Why? Muslims with beard, mashallah. Where is the khawf of Allah? Where, my beloved, wonderful listeners of Saatu Salam? Today you tell a brother or you tell a sister, say, don't judge me. Who you to judge? You're telling me in a nice way, who you to judge? See, well, you see what I'm talking about? The mercy of Allah subhanahu wa ta'ala. Allah says, come to me, come. Ghafartu laka wala ubali. Ay, ay, ay, ay, ay. Ghafartu laka wala ubali. Allah says, I will forgive you and it will not matter to me. Subhanallah. I will forgive you and it will not matter to me, my beloved, wonderful listeners of Saatu Salam. Go and commit a sin and swear. You come to Allah, you ask Allah, Allah, Allah, Allah, Allah, I will forgive you. Yeah? May Allah subhanahu wa ta'ala forgive all our gunas, all our minuses. Allah ta'ala is so ghafoor, Allah is mercy, Allah ta'ala give each and every one of us, grant us a beautiful life with afia. Say ameen. Allah keep you healthy. Say ameen, my beloved, wonderful listeners of Saatu Salam. That's our nasiha this morning. Wallahi al-azim, wake up before the ground opens up and swallows you. See our actions. Look at our lifestyle, my beloved listeners of Saatu Salam. Wallahi al-Azim, look at our lifestyle. How we dress, how we live our home. There's no haya left. Wallahi al-Azim, there's no scarf. We don't fear. Do you know you're getting guna every second, every minute, every hour when you don't wear a scarf, my beloved sisters? Do you know that? You can't come and tell me, no, Allah Ta'ala, don't judge me. I will put, even if you say that, you're getting guna. You know to cover your hair, you must cover, it's part of your aura, you know that. But see how we're living. I'm speaking about we Muslimin. See how we're living, my beloved, wonderful listeners of Saatu Salam. Go Friday nights, go to the mall or go to your, what you call this? What mall is this here? To the zone. Go to the zone, you just see Muslims. You see all youngsters, young girls, young boys, whatever. Imagine if Allah Azza is to come there. When there's a concert here in South Africa. When the music, all this music, whatever, this rave happening. You see Muslims. I can cry and I can tell you again 3 times. Astaghfirullah, man. Ah, come on, my beloved, wonderful. Astaghfirullah. I'm speaking about, even in the month of Ramadan, we're committing guna. Muslims, my beloved, wonderful. I'm trying to compare. See the mercy of Allah subhanahu wa ta'ala. Allah says, oh my banda, if there's anything that is bothering you, come and knock at my door. Khalas, leave it there. Allah says, if there is anything that is worrying you, come and knock at my door. You want to go, you see, you got a court case, you got an interview, you want to go to this person, that person is he will contact me, he got a connection, he got this. Allah says, just come to me, I will make for you the what? Impossible possible. Khalas. 6:09, it's a beautiful, mashallah, Thursday morning. Let's go for our ad break. After the ad break, Fajr Azan. After the Fajr Azan, another ad break, then inshallah, wa istighfar.
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0: 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O Allah, Lord of this perfect call and this prayer to be established, grant Muhammad al-Wasila a high and special place in Jannah, and al-Fadila a rank above the rest of creation, and raise him to a praise platform which you have promised him.
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minutes after 6 South African time on this early beautiful, mashallah, Thursday morning. Mashallah, I see all the listeners are saying, Molana, it's so true what you are saying. You know, Muslims, they think too much of themselves. But anyway, Allah Ta'ala, Allah must save us and Allah must protect us, my beloved, wonderful listeners of Salatu Salam. Let's go on to our istighfar and stuff.

0: minutes after 6 South African time on this early beautiful, mashallah, Thursday morning beautiful dhikr day by our beloved senior Ali Mudirun ala Mudir, Hazrat Mulana Shabir Saluji, Damat Barakat Muhafidahullah. Yeah, it's another Thursday morning, Yom Al-Khamis, the 15th of Safar, 1448, which is also the 30th of July, 2026. 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
0: You're sounding very fresh this morning, Ustad.
1: Every morning you say the same thing, Mulana.
0: How are you, my beloved Ustad?
1: Alhamdulillah.
0: Ameen, ameen, ameen, ameen, ameen, thumma ameen. Ustad, there's a question that came in yesterday, just before we closed our show. Brother Sharif, so he's listening to you this morning. He says that, Assalamu alaikum, Mufti Sahab. I would like to know that what du'as I can read for Hidayah, increase my iman, as it is very, very weak. Brother Sharif, Ustad.
1: Bismillah ar-Rahman ar-Rahim. The dua for Hidayah we read every day, in every salah, in every rak'ah. Where we say to, in our Surah Al-Fatiha, Ihdina al-Sirat al-Mustaqim, guide us to the straight path. So if you are reading salah, alhamdulillah, there is a good thing. You are making dua in every rak'ah of every salah that you want guidance from Allah Ta'ala. The Sahaba radiallahu anhum would have the same desire, and so they would say to each other, you know, that come with the najlis sa'atan najaddid imanana. Let us sit for a little while and refresh and renew our iman. So sitting in the gatherings of the remembrance of Allah Ta'ala, where Allah Ta'ala has been spoken about, the sunnah of the Prophet has been spoken about, those are very beneficial gatherings for, you know, increasing the iman, and the quality of the iman is increased. You feel better. So, you know, those are things that you can do.
0: Subhanallah, subhanallah. Somebody says here that tell Mufti Sahab, in Saudi Arabia, the kingdom only gives the rights to Saudis. And also, I have moved from there. And all the people who are Pakistanis, Ustad, or different country Muslims, were treated really, really, really bad because of their background. I was wondering, since Saudi Arabia is a holy place, shouldn't the laws allow Muslims to leave there, to live there freely? And is it against Islam what they do, especially black people get treated the worst? So yeah, that's my question. How the Saudi kingdom oppresses the Muslim people. And Mufti Sahab, many ulama in South Africa, they don't speak against the Arabs. Why, Ustad?
1: Yeah, let's see, Bismillah ar-Rahman ar-Rahim. You know, like when you go there, you find that different people get treated differently. And
0: yeah,
1: some people's experiences are bad and other people's experiences are wonderful. You know, when I went for Umrah recently, I found, I was so happy that there were so many people from Africa, Africans that were there.
0: Mm-hmm.
1: You know, and that really made my heart happy. I felt like, alhamdulillah, you know, Africa is also here. And myself personally, I would never, we live with the black people. And so, you know, we love each other. That's the way it is. But maybe certain people, I don't think it's everybody. I think it's difficult. It's wrong also to paint everyone with the same brush. It's not everybody that is ugly and horrible.
0: Mm.
1: You get horrible people among all types of people. You get black people that are racist toward Indian people. You get Indian people that are racist toward Pakistanis. You get Pakistanis that are racist toward black. You get Arabs that are racist toward, you know, non-Arabs. And then you get non-Arabs that are horrible toward Arabs. You know, you get like different types of people. And sometimes the people saying that you mustn't be rude are the most rude. You know, and so instead of worrying about all these things, the hadith is so clear. The Prophet said, لا فضل لعجمين على عربيين ولا لعربيين على عجمين ولا أبيض على أحمر ولا أحمر على أبيض إلا بالتقوى. You know, the only thing that matters to Allah Ta'ala is taqwa and piety, and that is fear of Allah Ta'ala. These things we have to accept that they will happen in the world. You will get people, you get to the place that you desire to go to and you wish to go there, and you know, they spit at you, or spit at you means they treat you badly. And then you go to a place that you don't want to actually go to, and the people that treat you well, and you're like, oh, this is like weird. People that are supposed to treat us well don't treat us well. People that are not supposed to treat us well are treating us well. And so, you know, you have to accept this in life. This happens in life. So yes, you know, Makkah and Mukarrama are the most honorable lands, and all of us wish to live
0: indeed
1: and die there. But you know, if there are rules of the country that we have to follow, we have to follow those rules.
0: Brother Fahim says, Mufti Sahab, but you being there, that you were there just now, I think, for your Umrah, even you being there, you're not allowed to speak bad of them. The guards in the Mataf, they ill-treat our sisters, and nobody says anything about this. He says that the king...
1: I think that's an exaggeration. Yeah,
0: he says the king of Saudi is a Jew. Brother Fahim.
1: I think that's an exaggeration. And, you know, if you go there with that purpose to go and speak bad of people, then obviously, you know, you will see the repercussions. But you're going there for an objective, fulfill the objective, and come back.
0: But also, if the Arabs, they do wrong, are we allowed to, maybe, I don't know, just to reprimand them?
1: I think there are many good people. You know, I always say this, that 90% or more of people are generally good people, you know. The leaders of any country are upside down. I mean, if people had to speak bad of South Africa, how would we like it?
0: Yeah.
1: We say, you know, the people of South Africa are good, but the government may be corrupt. You know, so it's not always that the views of the people are that of the government. Most of the time, the views of the people are not that of the government. But the government, a'malukum, a'malukum, your actions are your leaders, you know. So if we have corrupt leaders, it's because our actions are corrupt. And so, you know, to paint the whole, you know, everyone that lives there, all the Muslimin and Mu'mineen with one paintbrush, actually, I feel aman when I go there. I feel at peace.
0: Sure.
1: I feel safety. I feel like, ya Allah, it's only Muslims here. Everyone is worshipping Allah Ta'ala. There's aman. You know, Rabbana, you know, with that dua of Ibrahim alayhi salatu wasalam, you know, Rabbi jal hadha baladan amina. Allah, make this city, Makkah Mukarrama, zada Allah sharafa, a city of peace and aman and safety. And you do feel it. You feel the safety and the aman there, you know. So you can't just say all of them are like that. I mean, that's also a wrong statement.
0: I've got Sister Adila. She says that, I'm sorry to tell you, Mufti Sahab, but that brother is right. He is not exaggerating. The guards are rude. When we were there for Umrah, they were pushing us. I think, I don't know, Ustad, maybe...
1: I think that's an exaggeration. I've seen, you know, like sometimes on the Mataf, you get people that block the road. I mean, everyone is walking on the Mataf, and they're doing their tawaf, and then some Hazrat or Hazrata stand behind the Maqam Ibrahim.
0: Hazrata.
1: You know, and they want to then read their salah, say, Hazrat, I... As you read behind, it has to be considerate to the people. And if you're standing in the way, they're going to shove you. So if you're upside down there, but I haven't seen anyone do that. I found them only helpful. If you go with the flow, allow people, you know, you be considerate to people, no one is good. But obviously, if you're rude there, you're pushing people, think that you're the only person that came for Umrah. And some people do behave like that.
0: Well, I think there was a video, isn't there was a video clip where that guard was pushing?
1: Yeah, and there once or twice, there's millions of people there. Get one or two incidents, you know, but like the general trend is that the guards are very nice and very helpful.
0: Sure. I'm actually surprised you're saying that to study the guards are very helpful because
1: they're very nice and very helpful. People don't listen. They request you nicely. They say it's full here, go next door. The auntie is pushing. They request you nicely, go the other side. It's full here. They have all this surveillance there that know that, okay, look, this area is full now. Go to the auntie, want to push in there. You know, we were at the haram. The guy was with his kid. And his kid, you know, went through. And obviously, they didn't want anyone to go through. And the child was alone on the other side. And the father is shouting the guard and telling the guard that my child is alone on that side. So the guard is telling him, but we told you this place is closed. But the father was going to force himself in there with the hope that, you know, the guard will say, all right, your child is alone, go look after your child. And the guard refused. And the child came out. You know, sometimes they use their children. Like how you get people on the street corners, they use their children to beg for money. These people use their children to get in and then walk behind them to say, I need to go for my child. You know, and the guards have seen this many times, you know. So you get some people that are like this also. What are we like this for? If the guard says it's full, walk the other way. I mean, our small little Ijtima is 30,000. There's millions of people.
0: Yes, Ustad. Yes.
1: You got a small gathering at Ijtima. They give one 13-year-old at, you know, the jacket for the security jacket. He's patrolling there, he's telling the cars which way to go. If the car comes to a place where he's not supposed to be, you must say, oh, they throw a tantrum there, all those guys.
0: Sure.
1: No, you're not allowed to be here, go from here. Then we're fine with that. They say, must follow rules. But when we go there, we want to create chaos. Let someone park on your lawn outside, Monana. You know, outside your yard. That lawn belongs to the council, it doesn't belong to you. Some people, they put these concrete things there. you know, so that no one parks on their grass. That land doesn't belong to me, it belongs to council. Let someone park on your grass outside. How you become? You're going to a foot. This guy is parking on my grass. I water my grass all the time. Looking, I have grass in front of your house. You're worried about.

0: one car. You throw, if someone parks in front of your gate and doesn't allow you to go out, how you feel in the morning? You'll start shouting.
1: You'll start shouting, Ustad. Indeed. Indeed.
0: I'm saying, like, chaos is something which is not nice. They're stopping the chaos there. They know why they're closing it. They know why it's barricaded. Follow the rules and life will carry on.
1: I see Brother Ernest from Saint, and he says that, tell Mufti Sab that the guards are only doing their duty. They're doing their job.
0: 100%.
1: Ah, Ustad. One listener says you guys are just afraid of speaking bad for them because they won't allow you guys in Saudi again for Makkah or for Umrah or for Medina. I don't know who this listener is. So me and you.
0: Inshallah. You know, we already decided yesterday that we get these type of questions, we're not going to get involved. No problem.
1: So, Ustad, if we go to Saudi, we just need to go with the right niyat. Whether it's the food, if the food, you don't eat the food, just go with the right intention. That's it.
0: Yeah, do the right thing when you finish.
1: Let's go to a listener in Phoenix. If someone doubts whether or not Jesus, Hazrat Isa, peace be upon him, will return, are they still a believer, Ustad?
0: No, the Quran is very clear about it, that Isa alayhi salatu wasalam will return, and so you have to believe in that, Jee.
1: But if they're doubting on that, Ustad, can you say that
0: they are... Well, they can go to someone to clear that.
1: Listen to this one, Ustad. Assalamu alaikum wa rahmatullahi wa barakatuh. The other day in school, Mulana, I was having a conversation in school with a Hindu girl about religion. During this conversation, a Muslim boy in my class came up to us and joined the conversation. He told the girl that her religion is wrong and that she is a kafir. My question is, Mufti Sab, is it wrong in Islam to bash a non-believer and call them a kafir, Ustad?
0: Well, you know, Allah Ta'ala in the Quran reminds us, وَلَا تَسُبُّ الَّذِينَ يَدْعُونَ مِن دُونِ اللَّهِ فَيَسُبُّ اللَّهَ عَدْوًا بِغَيْرِ عَلْمٍ. But do not swear at, literal translation, do not swear at those who are non-believers. 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They will swear Allah Ta'ala without knowledge. You will be a means of them swearing Allah Ta'ala. So that harsh approach is not correct. You know, there's a better way to approach this. You know, people that don't know how to do da'wah should learn how to do da'wah first. So that approach is totally incorrect. You should not be throwing these slogans at the disbelievers. Our intention is that, inshallah, through your character and your goodness and your kindness and maybe some explanation in the correct way, that they become Muslim, inshallah.
1: I've got Brother Ayub. He's asking one question. He says, please move this up. I'm not testing your your intelligence. He says, answer me one question. Is the Saudi, the king of Saudi, is he a Muslim or not? Ustad, please answer that, Ustad.
0: I cannot see his heart. I do not know.
1: Let's go to the next one. Somebody's asking here the dua of Nabi sallallahu alayhi wa sallam in Badr. Ustad.
0: The dua of the Prophet sallallahu alayhi
1: wa sallam
0: in Badr.
1: In Badr, the dua of Nabi sallallahu
0: alayhi wa sallam. Check, Mulana. I'm not sure
1: what
0: dua they're referring to, but inshallah we'll check it for tomorrow. I know there was one dua that the Prophet ﷺ made in Badr, that, oh Allah, the small group of people, if you destroy them, you know, la tu'bad, you will not be worshipped again in the world. Oh Allah, protect this group. And this group was protected. You know, the 113 or 313 Sahaba, radiallahu anhum, that went out to fight for the deen of Allah Ta'ala. The Prophet ﷺ did make dua for them.
1: Somebody says, Maulana Arafat, it's very strange. We see how the Arabs are towards... Israel, and we just quiet about it. But anyway, I don't know.
0: All the Arabs, I mean, when you go there, you've seen the amount of Arabs in the Haram. They all upside down.
1: No,
0: that's the wrong notion. I mean, they all, the majority of them are nice. They're good. I mean, I've never had issues. I've been to the Haram in Mecca and Medina. I treat people well. I've been treated well. I've never been shoved, pushed. You get someone spitting in the Haram, what do you expect? Everyone just to look at him. Like, you know what, in my country, I spit in the haram, so I'm going to spit also. No, they're going to stop him. They're going to get him and say, hey, don't spit here. You get someone pushing their way into the people are taking each other's blood there in front of the Kaaba to go to the Hajar
1: al-Aswad.
0: They close the Hajar al-Aswad and they say, right, you're going to do it with the Nusuk app. It'll be better, actually. You know, people are going to start fighting. They hit each other. The aunties are pushing you. You're scared of the aunties there, man. Anyway.
1: Assalamu alaikum. I've been married to my husband for 4 years, but he does not pray Mufti Saab and shows no interest in Islam. I am afraid to have children as I don't want them to have a non-practicing father, Ustad. I have tried so hard to get my husband to pray just his Jummah, but he misses that too even. He prays once every few months. Ustad, do you think I should get divorced or what do I do, Ustad?
0: Whether you should get divorced or not is your choice, but for a person that is like this, you have valid reason to leave him. You can leave him and you can get a divorce and you will not be sinful.
1: Good answer there, Ustad. Ustad, somebody says here, tell Mufti Saab about the Nusuk app. I think that's also corrupted. The Nusuk. I think that's a good thing, Ustad. What is Nusuk
0: it's
1: app?
0: So good, man. At least you don't have excessive amount of pushing, you know. Hey,
1: yeah.
0: People, I don't know. Maybe it's just like no one educated us, you know, that you can be patient, you can wait your turn.
1: Yeah.
0: You can go there, you can spend some time in the Rawda when the cards ask you, like, okay, Hazrat, time up. There are a lot of millions of people that want to catch you also. You be considerate and you say, no, it's my turn. I'm not time up people also sometimes, you know. We just last off, man. Just go with the flow and let things happen nicely, slowly, peacefully. You know, there's plenty of space and, you know, and enough time if you go there for a purpose and not shopping. There's plenty of time, enough time to do everything nicely.
1: I think, I don't know who says, should you say maybe our South Africans are like this?
0: No, South Africans are good people.
1: If
0: you get a couple of people among all nations, they just last off.
1: Yeah, I like that word, last.
0: They just don't want to listen. They just don't want to listen, man. They just feel like they're God's gift to the entire humanity, those that are alive and those that passed away. All are God's gift to mankind. You know, and, you know, you must listen to me. Where does people come from? Just be chilled and relaxed. You are nothing. You are nobody. In the small things of things and in the big scheme of things, you are nothing. So just go there with that intention, like, I'm nothing. I don't have to be treated well. Who has to treat me well? No one. It's not anyone's responsibility to treat me well. It is my responsibility to treat everyone well. If they shove you around and push you around, maybe they're tired. Maybe they're frustrated. Maybe they're overworked. You don't know what pressures that person has at home. Maybe the next day you met someone, that person was nicer because maybe that person is not under pressure. Just be considerate to people around you, man. You don't know the guy that's standing behind the counter, the immigration officer, that's earning his few reals. You know, he's probably got his own stress and pressure. He's terrorizing you and tormenting you. Sometimes he's racist, sometimes he's not, sometimes he's overworked. Just leave all these things, man. Don't get involved. Don't make your trip about it, make yourself miserable. If it happens, it happens. You move on, your life carries on.
1: Ustad, how does this Nusuk
0: app? You get to the airport, they push you in. You're standing in one line, you know?
1: Yeah.
0: And then the people behind you are pushing you. Where to? Where are you pushing me to? The line in front is not moving.
1: But and you it's get so some true.
0: People, they want to push you, you know? And then other people are telling you, just go. You know, they like push them out of the way. You see this also at the airport. No stubborn, man. Let the people, maybe someone hasn't been on a plane before or they have, or they just like that. Let them go past nicely. It's terbiya for you also.
1: I think maybe because they're excited, Ustad. Maybe the excitement, I don't know. Somebody, Ustad, how does this Nusuk app works? Because I see one listener from Roshni says, don't mess with we South Africans. We went over 3 times with the Nusuk app.
0: You get instant visits. So if you're sitting in a haram, you know, you can get an instant visit. Like there's a cap, they give you a slot, you can go. You can take your QR code, you can go there, and you can get into the Rawda.
1: But only once, isn't it?
0: No, you can get in multiple times. They got instant, like sometimes there's a gap.
1: Yeah.
0: You can get in,
1: Somebody wants to know, Ustad, that to give sadaqah instead of doing aqiqah. Could you please explain, Ustad?
0: No, aqiqah is separate. You must do aqiqah separately.
1: Listener says that, assalamu alaikum, I wanted to know if takbir tashriq is wajib on females or not. What about menstruating females as they have no farz salah to offer during this period to start?
0: It's after the farz salah, so, you know, those that are reading salah, male and female, have to obligation upon them,
1: Let's go to a brother here in Johannesburg. He wants to know, he says, Mufti Saab, listening to you guys, I want to know, how does a person know that Allah has forgiven him or her? Anonymous, Johannesburg, Ustad.
0: I guess that you'll only know in the court of Allah Ta'ala, but there are signs of acceptance, you know, and you keep making tawbah. If you do one good action after another, it's a sign that Allah Ta'ala has accepted the first good action. If you're able to read Zuhr Salah in Jama'ah in the masjid after Fajr Salah with Jama'ah in the masjid, there's hope that inshallah, you know, the Fajr is accepted because Allah gave tawfiq for Zuhr Salah. And, you know, one good action after another. And, you know, make tawbah to Allah Ta'ala and hope in the mercy of Allah Ta'ala. Allah Ta'ala is forgiving. You can't live your life thinking that your tawbah is not accepted. And in the Ghani Abdi B, I am according to the perception of my servant to me, you know. So if you have good thoughts about Allah Ta'ala, husnul dhan billahi ta'ala, if you have good thoughts about Allah Ta'ala, that Allah Ta'ala has forgiven us, then inshallah we are forgiven.
1: Subhanallah, so true, so true. A listener wants to know, Ustad, listening to, he says here, listening to Quran in a female's voice, Ustad, what is worse, watching an Indian movie which contains music, nude woman, or listening to a woman who is covered up with a headscarf praying Quran on YouTube? I know they are both wrong, but I would like to know which is the biggest sin. Anonymous from Peter Marisburg, Ustad.
0: Stay away from both. Gee.
1: Yeah. So I know, Ustad, on YouTube you get this, hey, this Quranic, and you get the sisters reading Quran.
0: That's very sweet, huh?
1: We shouldn't listen, Ustad.
0: Yeah, no, avoid both, man.
1: This brother says, yeah, salams, Mufti Saab, someone made wudu and they prayed namaz whilst high on weed. Is his namaz done? Is wudu valid after smoking weed? Please explain, Ustad.
0: The wudu is probably valid because he cleaned his himself up, but his salah is not valid. His salah is valid if he performed the salah but not accepted. He has to make sincere tawbah and ask Allah Ta'ala to forgive him. Acceptance is only known in the court of Allah Ta'ala, but from the hadith it is mentioned that an intoxicated person, his salah is not accepted. You know, so if he fulfilled the responsibility of reading salah, his salah will be done. But whether it's accepted or not, from the hadith it is explained that the salah is not accepted unless he makes sincere tawbah, which means that he makes a firm intention not to return to that sin again.
1: Well, so there's no such thing to say that if you smoke weed or you smoke drugs for 40 days or you drink alcohol, your ibadat won't be accepted. There's no such thing.
0: Yeah, that's in the hadith. There is a hadith about it that, you know, the hadith, the salah will not be accepted for 40 days, which means that it's a severe warning in the hadith. But it means that if a person doesn't make tawbah, then, you know, his salah will not be accepted. It can be for his entire life also. A person makes tawbah daily. One person met me during Ramadan. He said to me, you know, I don't have any issues. The only issue I have is I'm a dakhar worker. I smoke dakhar. I never take him in those words.
1: Yeah.
0: But he said it to me sincerely, you know.
1: Yeah,
0: he said with me greatly. He said, hey, Mufti, you know, it's maaf, man. What must I do, man? Hey, I can't give up this dakhar. It's too nice, man. I say, what you mean? He said, what must I do now? Because, hey, I need to read my salah and everything. I say, before every salah, make tawbah. Say, oh Allah, this sin is wrong. It's something which is evil. It's haram. I know I'm displeasing. Give me tawfiq to stop. Make tawbah. Say, oh Allah, I'll never do it again. Then read your next salah. Then if it happens again, don't go now. You know, the worst thing about any sin is to consider it not a sin any longer. And, you know, so make tawbah. And then, you know, the next time the slip happens again, after that, go make a nice fresh wudu and say, Wallah, I promise, I'm sorry, I won't do this again. I know it's haram. And finally, one day Allah will give you tawfiq to leave it.
1: Beshak, beshak, beshak, ameen. Somebody
0: but just to be a Zol worker, a Dakhar worker, they got nice names for themselves. Yeah. The Zol Jamaat.
1: The Zol.
0: The Zol is the haram part, the Jamaat is the halal part.
1: Hey, come Zol on, Ustad, come on.
0: The Zol Jamaat, you know, they got their own ways of convincing themselves that, nah, dakhar is not a drug. It's a drug. It intoxicates someone.
1: It is. I've got a sister in Azadville says that, tell Mufti Abdullah that I don't like the Arabs. I just go there to see my beloved Nabi Karim Habib Mustafa sallallahu alayhi wa sallam, Ustad.
0: And what is he, not Arab?
1: Ya Allah.
0: You know, to say that also blanket rules that I don't like Arabs, this is not right. You know, sometimes, like, I think our people, they feel offended. I don't get it when I go to the haram. For some reason, people don't say it to me, you know. But like, you get certain people, they go to the haram, and then, you know, you have a Pakistani original look. You look like a Pakistani. Maybe your facial features.
1: Yeah.
0: Or maybe your complexion, or maybe the way you behave. Yeah. And then you're speaking English. But, you know, the guard, what he knows, he's like, he thinks you're Pakistani, and then he says, "Udar jao." The guy's like, "Huh?
1: Udar jao."
0: Udar jao. I don't understand. Even if they understand, they act like they don't understand. They don't want to be Pakistani. They want to be known as South African. You come from there, man. What's the problem?
1: It's so true.
0: They just feel offended, you know. They're speaking to you. They think that you can speak Urdu, so they're speaking to you in Urdu.
1: Udar jao.
0: I get the, alhamdulillah, when I get the, they say, kaifa halak. I speak to them Arabic. But some people get it, some people don't get it, you know. So I guess, you know, it just, if you, there's nothing wrong to be from Pakistan, what's wrong?
1: Yeah, no.

0: offended with all the things. They don't like the Arab terrorist system. So you get in the taxi, you're telling the taxi where to go, you're telling that you want to go to, I don't know, Makarim, you want to tell him, ask you which hotel, telling Makarim, you start speaking in your language, he can't understand you. He doesn't understand the language. So then at the end, he'll speak to you in Urdu. He thinks maybe you're Pakistani, you can't speak Arabic, you are non-Arab.
1: Mm.
0: You know, so if you can speak Arabic, it makes a difference. But anyway, yeah, you know, I think like some people get offended when they go there. Don't get offended. Take it easy, man. Everything is okay. Not all Arabs are bad, G.
1: I see Brother Fahim says, we Indians are racist, Ustad.
0: Indians are racist, Arabs are racist, everyone is racist, yeah.
1: Yeah. Let's go to the next question, listeners.
0: No, I'm not racist, Maulana.
1: No, I know.
0: I don't see color.
1: Yeah, yeah, same here, Ustad, same here, definitely, definitely. Ustad, seeking permission from the first wife for second marriage, and now all of a sudden he wants to go to a third marriage. I think who's asking this is the second wife asking this, Ustad.
0: Seeking... So nice, mashallah.
1: How, Ustad?
0: You don't need permission, but yeah, you can take up to four wives, yeah.
1: Hmm. Imagine that now, Ustad. Now maybe the second wife doesn't like
0: it. Man. Yeah. I hope people will get used to it too.
1: Yeah, Subhan. Ustad, is it permissible for a woman to put on cosmetics when she is in outdoors? Is it permissible for a woman to put on a pants when she is in outdoor, Ustad?
0: Cosmetics, you're talking about the face mask, you know.
1: I think so, yeah.
0: So much makeup nowadays that when they come home, they have to scrape it off. They look like devils. The amount of makeup, you won't know who's behind the makeup there. Anyway, you know, that is like, you know, what you call it, face painting, you know, like how the clowns do. They paint their faces. You get some people also, they want to be clowns. They paint their faces. They can't even wash it. They can't even make wudu. If they make wudu, people will be shocked to know who's behind that makeup, you know. So a little bit makeup in there. Okay, you know, especially if you're going out in these ladies only, but like excessive amount of makeup to make yourself look like someone else is for clowns.
1: Amar from Azadville says we shouldn't talk bad about Makkah and Medina, except whatever happens when you go there, you have to
0: around
1: carry one bag of sabr. She say you go to your
0: around, heart. Yeah, around the world. I mean, even in South Africa today, there's this. Inshallah, it will not reach her, you know, but there's this Islamophobia thing that they're pushing the agenda that the Muslims are bad, you know, these people are bad. And, you know, these are all just excuses for us to get back to where we're supposed to be in Medina and stop looking at things from a racist eye, you know, just like look at things like from a logistic point of view. I mean, you go to a gathering here of 30,000 and 50,000, and then, you know, the people start sending videos about the 30,000, 50,000, and they push you around there and they shove you around there. You say they're racist. You say these lighties.
1: Yeah.
0: You know, they give them these jackets. They behave like they're cops here. I'm old enough to be your grandfather. You're telling me where to park. You know, you get some people like this. And they don't want to follow the you know, the traffic marshals and all of that. So I think just relax, man. Take it easy, man. People are not, they don't even know who you are. They're not like looking at you. They just got a job to do. They're doing their job.
1: So true. Haq.
0: Imagine I go to the Ijtima, Maulana. I don't take the ulama card, right? Leave it. I just go park in a normal parking.
1: Yeah.
0: Imagine I pitch up at the gate of the Ijtima. And then the guy, the small boy there is like, Maaf, there's no parking here. I say, do you know who I am, You know I am.
1: Yeah,
0: I do the Q&A on Salaam Media. You know, like, open this gate for me now.
1: Allah. It's so true, Ustad. This is true what you're saying. It's very true.
0: Just go with the flow, man.
1: Ya Allah. I've got a sister here from Houghton. She says that, Mufti Sapir, is it allowed for a woman to remove the cloth or from shoulder and neck in front of woman at the beauty parlor? If we want to do facial beauty treatment, then they ask to change dress and wear a special gown that shows the top of the body, that is the neck, the shoulder, a part of the chest. Ustad?
0: If you can avoid it, you should not. If it's not avoidable, then, you know, there would be some leniency, but preferably not. No, you should cover up.
1: Just one more quickly, Ustad. If a person uses Zamzam water, Ustad, for istinja whilst having no other water available, will he be sinful, Ustad?
0: He will not be sinful, but obviously that is honorable water. You should not use it there.
1: Ustad, adda'u, inshallah. Wa dawa'i.
0: Adda'u wa dawa'u. We are all ill. We all need some cure. We are all spiritually ill. we all need to, today morning I was listening to your dhikr. I reminded me of my father.
1: Subhanallah.
0: After Fajr Salah, he would read his Quran, read the translation, and then he would do some

0: Lord, illallahu,
1: yeah,
0: you know?
1: Beautiful is that.
0: But purification of the heart, purification of the heart needs the remembrance of Allah Ta'ala. And let us all make sure that, you know, the rust on the heart can be removed with the remembrance of Allah Ta'ala. Let us take Allah Ta'ala's name with joy and happiness. Ameen. And spend our time in the Hira, the cave of Hira that we need every day, those 10 minutes of isolation away from the distractions of the world. Only submerged right in Allah Ta'ala. May Allah Ta'ala grant us tawfiq that Ameen. We also... you know, يَا الَّذِينَ آمَنُوا اذْكُرُوا اللَّهَ ذِكْرًا كَثِيرًا وَسَبِّحُوا بُكْرَةً وَأَصِيلًا. You know, take our time during our busy schedules. We've got no time for ourselves, our children. Where we got time for Allah Ta'ala. We have to make time for Allah Ta'ala, inshaAllah. وصلى الله وسلم على نبينا محمد وعلى آله وصحبه أجمعين والحمد لله رب العالمين. 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
1: Wa alaikum salam wa rahmatullahi wa barakatuh. Honorable Fadilatul Ustad, Hazrat Malana Mufti Sahib, Mufti Abdullah Dokra Damat Barakat Mahafidahullah. And it's so, so true. You know, the dhikr of Allah, it's beautiful, beautiful, beautiful. Tatma'innu al-qulub, my beloved, wonderful listeners of Sa'atu Salama. Have a beautiful morning, have a beautiful afternoon. We're always making dua for each other and keep on reminding each other about what? The greatness of Allah subhanahu wa ta'ala, about the akhirah. My beloved, wonderful listeners of Salam Media. Well, up next is Surah Yasin. It's sponsored and brought to you from an anonymous listener from Mefa King for the Isail Sawab of his beloved marhum parents, for the of our beloved marhum parents and all the marhumin and our beloved Nabi sallallahu alayhi wa sallam. For myself and brother Sadiq, remember, do good, be good, spread good, think good, feel good, see good. Allahumma ahdina wa ahdibina wa ahdina sa jami'a. Assalamu alaikum wa rahmatullahi wa barakatuh.

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0: The recital of Surah Yasin has been brought to you by an anonymous sponsor of Mahekeng for the Isale Thawab of his late parents, Nabi Sallallahu Alaihi Wasallam, and all marhumin.
5: A'udhu billahi minash shaitanir rajim. 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

0: صدق الله العظيم.
1: The recital of Surah Yasin was brought to you by an anonymous sponsor of Mahekeng for the Isale Thawab of his late parents, Nabi Sallallahu Alaihi Wasallam, and all Marhumin.
2: It's a new beginning. It's a new era. Salam Media, humanitarian journalism.
3: Allah says in Surah At-Talaq, and He, Allah, will provide him from sources he never could imagine. And whosoever puts his trust in Allah, then He will suffice him. Verily, Allah will accomplish His purpose. Indeed, Allah has set a measure for all things. When we are faced with a difficult situation, and when things seem completely out of control, we are reminded that nothing is outside of Allah's control. Especially when there seems to be no way out of a particular situation, when in fact we can't even conceive of a solution. This is when Allah gives us even greater help. In fact, help that comes outside the realms of human capability and understanding. We often lose hope in something because our rational minds are doing the thinking. Maybe it's an essay deadline. Maybe we're trying to arrive somewhere on time and we've got delayed. Maybe someone is unwell. Maybe a community is being oppressed. Or maybe we can't get a job. But here Allah is telling us that His help goes beyond human imagination. If we only ask Allah based on what we think is possible, then we will miss out on the otherworldly, miraculous nature of Allah's help. Musa alayhi salam understood this when he was trapped between the Red Sea and the army of Fir'aun. Maryam alayhi salam understood this as she bravely returned to her people with the baby Jesus alayhi salam in her arms. And so too did Zakaria alayhi salam when he prayed for a child. Though he and his wife were in their old age, they were not just pious people, they were smart and open-minded too. The more someone's mind is open to the power of Allah, the higher they will aim and the more they will achieve in this life and the next. If you look at the second sentence in the verse, and whosoever puts his trust in Allah, then He will suffice him. Allah tells us about another reward that comes with trusting Him, and that is the reward of contentment and peace. This is the meaning of, and Allah is sufficient for him. When something is sufficient, it means you're satisfied. You need nothing else and seek nothing else. It means you're at ease with whatever Allah has willed for you, and recognize there is good even in things that seem to be negative. It also means you don't depend on other people. This demonstrates that complete tawakkul is also the thing that gives a human being emancipation and dignity. Dignity is when

0: You are not humiliated by base desires and subjugation. Tawakkul means, therefore, that we are freeing ourselves of the need for the help or approval of the creation. The last two sentences where Allah tells us He will accomplish His purpose and has a measure for all things is a reminder that our provision is already written. All our provisions were already written for us 50,000 years before we were born. Our successes and so-called failures in this dunya are decreed. But the real success is in fact being able to pass the test, either by showing gratitude for the successes or showing sabr and contentment when the failures occur. There may be something we're trying to accomplish, but ultimately it can never succeed if Allah did not will it. Allah has a purpose that supersedes all our plans. So when we have tried with something and it still doesn't work, then we must realize that Allah is in control, not us. And rather than feeling disappointed by that, we should try to understand that everything Allah decrees for us has wisdom in it. Whatever you're facing in life, it is in fact the fulfillment of a plan, the accomplishment of a purpose, specially designed and tailored for each and every individual. In Surah Al-Baqarah, Allah says, "And it may be that you dislike a thing, while it is good for you. And it may be that you love a thing, while it is evil for you. And Allah knows, while you know not." The lesson from the test is often more valuable and a greater achievement than the original thing we were seeking. The meaning of this verse should also act as a reassurance that when others are working against those who do good, against the deen, and against the truth, then they ultimately will fail, even if we cannot perceive this. For Allah has only given them respite for a short time before He destroys their plans. This was often the case with evil communities in the past. Allah gave them some short-term, superficial successes, which made them feel arrogant for a while. But in the end, their plans and their plots failed. We see this in the examples of Ad, Thamud, the people of the ditch, and the Pharaoh. Amazing stories in the Quran that we should study and seek to draw lessons from. So the final conclusion is that we need to reprogram our way of thinking, to not limit Allah's power and aid to what we think is rationally possible. Know that we humans have a bounded rationality that can't perceive the endless capacity of Allah's will. And we should reconfigure our minds to truly recognize that Allah can command and facilitate anything for us. Also, we need to remind ourselves that worrying and fretting about things that Allah has already decreed and measured out perfectly for us is a pointless exercise. We should just get on with what is in our hands. Do what we can in the circumstances we are currently in, and keep making dua for the best from Allah, the Most High. Practical tips to achieve the above. Force yourself to make dua for that which seems impossible. Keep trying with whatever practical means you're available. Especially if you think the doors have already closed. Example, when rushing to catch a plane and the check-in desk has already closed. True story. That job application, no matter how fierce the competition might seem, when a deadline is looming and you need to ask for an extension, but doubt it will be given. Such are times when your trust in Allah is pushed to the very limit. Will you still persevere? Listen to Quran and especially familiarize yourself with its stories of the prophets and the Salihin, the righteous, peace be upon them. Their actions and deep conviction will help to challenge our skepticism and will broaden our minds to appreciate the power of Allah. Be around those people who will give you hope and encouragement, those who help you to avoid regret, who give constructive advice, and who big up the positive sides of things. Look out for and memorize special verses in the Quran, supplications from the Sunnah, that will increase our tawakkul. And finally, what we can do when things are still going badly, when our trust and efforts don't seem to be leading to be the outcome we hope for, in that case, pause, reflect, and purposefully ask ourselves, what is Allah teaching me through this? What negative habit, quality is He wanting me to let go of? What material things do I still need to detach myself from? What positive outcomes are there that I am overlooking? Are the consequences of this negative situation really that awful that I should be getting this wound up about it? Could it be that this negative outcome is just one small short-term phase on the way of an overall victory in the long term? When Allah tests us, He's simply teaching us. He will keep giving us those mock exams before the big exam until we learn. And if you do learn and you get what the lesson is all about, then congratulations. That's a very precious blessing and is possibly the real success you're after.
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4: 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It's a new era. 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
0: At the time of Umar ibn al-Khattab, radiallahu anhu, there was a boy who slayed the father of two brothers. On being called to the court of Umar, radiallahu anhu, for trial, the boy explained how he slayed him by accident. So Umar, radiallahu anhu, asked the two brothers, "Will you not forgive him?" They both said, "No, we want retribution." So Umar asked the boy, "Do you have any last requests?" The boy said, "Yes, my father passed away, and I have a younger brother, and my father left some money for my brother. I would like 3 days to retrieve this wealth from a hidden place so that I could make sure my brother gets it when I die. Umar radiallahu anhu said, I can only give you permission to leave if you have a guarantor, so we can guarantee that you will return for judgment. The boy shouted out in the court, will someone not help me today? Everyone puts their head down, and there was a hushed silence in the courtroom. Noticing there was no one to support the boy, Abu Dharr al-Ghifari radiallahu anhu, the noble companion who gave da'wah to many tribes, raised his hand. He understood that a guarantor takes full responsibility for the one he vouches for, and recognized that if the boy did not come back, he instead will have to face the capital punishment of retribution. Therefore, Umar radiallahu anhu released the boy in place of Abu Dharr al-Ghifari radiallahu anhu. The first day passed by and the boy was nowhere to be seen. The second day passed by in the same way. On the third day, as the day passed noon, the two brothers took Abu Dharr al-Ghifari radiallahu anhu to the courtroom and pressed for fulfillment of the judgment. However, they were reminded that the day does not end till Maghrib, and so crowds upon crowds all waited in the courtroom, shocked and worried that this famous Sahabi would be slayed for a young boy who had betrayed him. As they entered late afternoon, there was still no sign of the boy, and everyone was making dua and pleading for mercy. As the final minutes before the adhan of Maghrib approached, the door slammed open and the boy rushed in. Umar radiallahu anhu was astonished and asked the boy, "Oh boy, why did you come back? I did not send anyone after you to call you, and you could have gone a renegade to save your own life and look after your orphan brother. What made you come back?" He said, "I did not want anyone to say that when a Muslim gave his word, he did not fulfill it. So I came back." Umar radiallahu anhu then turned to Abu Dharr radiallahu anhu and said, "Oh Abu Dharr, what made you act as the guarantor of this boy, despite not knowing him or whether he would return?" Abu Dharr al-Ghifari radiallahu anhu replied, "I saw a Muslim in need, and I did not ever want anyone to say that a Muslim was in need and no one was there to help him. So I raised my hand to be the guarantor of this boy." On hearing this, the brothers shouted out, "And we forgive the boy. When we have people like this, how can a Muslim ask for forgiveness and no one be there to forgive him?" This was the legacy of Islam. One night, Umar went on his rounds as usual. When he heard the voice of a baby crying, Umar stood outside the house for some time. But when the baby did not stop crying, he knocked at the door and was admitted inside the house. He saw that a woman held a small baby in her lap, and the baby continued to cry. Umar turned to the lady and said, "What sort of mother are you? The baby's crying, and you do not feed it with your milk." The woman said, "Go and ask Umar as to what sort of caliph he is. He has ordained a child would not get a stipend until it was weaned, in order to secure the stipend for our child. We are trying to wean it." Umar told the woman, "Feed your baby with your milk, and rest assured you will get the stipend for your baby, even though it is not weaned." The following day in Fajr Salah, Umar cried so much that the Sahaba said we could not understand what he was reciting. After he had finished, he passed orders that stipends would be allowed for children from their date of birth. In 637 CE, Jerusalem offered a truce, provided that the Khalifa come himself from Medina to sign the treaty. Umar set out for Jerusalem with a slave and a camel. No retinue accompanied the caliph. The slave and he would take turns riding the camel. And they also gave the camel time off from caring.

bearing either passenger. When they approached Jerusalem, Umar was walking and had to cross through muddy ground, as a result of which his feet and clothes got mud on them. When Umar entered Jerusalem, he was holding the rope of his camel, leading it, and his clothes were patched and muddy. Abu Ubaidah, the commander-in-chief of the Muslim army and himself a very pious man, suggested that he change his clothes so that the people of Jerusalem, accustomed to the pomp and grandeur of kings and emperors, were not dissuaded from handing the keys of Jerusalem over to him. Umar hit him hard in the chest and reminded him that they had been a disgraced nation. What had brought them honor and elevated them was Islam. Should they seek honor from anything else, they would surely be humiliated again. The only way for success is the way of the Holy Prophet, he said. When the people of Jerusalem saw Umar's simplicity, they started crying. When he arrived in Jerusalem, he was greeted by Sophronius, who undoubtedly must have been amazed that the Caliph of the Muslims, one of the most powerful people in the world at that point, was dressed in no more than simple robes and was indistinguishable from his servant. When it was the year of the famine, Umar radiallahu anh took pains to ensure that adequate relief reached all people and that there were no persons in the city who went to sleep hungry. One night, as usual, Umar radiallahu anh went on his round. He was accompanied by his slave Aslam. As he strolled from street to street, all was quiet and the people seemed to be asleep. Umar radiallahu anh thought to himself, "Thank Allah, there was no one in the city whom the famine has affected." Then as he turned a corner, he saw a cottage where light was burning. And from there, the sound of the weeping of the children was heard. Umar radiallahu anh went to the cottage. He saw that the lady of the house was cooking something on the hearth, and the children were crying. Umar radiallahu anh knocked at the gate and, addressing the lady of the house, Umar radiallahu anh inquired, "Why were the children crying?" She said that they were crying because they were hungry. "And what are you cooking?" asked Umar. The lady said that in the kettle there was only water and stones. That was to fool away the children that food was being cooked for them. She hoped that exhausted the children would go to sleep. Hearing this tale of woe, Umar radiallahu anh felt guilty. He had thought that because of the arrangements made by him, no one was afflicted in the city, and here was a family which was starving. Umar said to the lady that he would arrange relief for her family immediately. Umar radiallahu anh went to the Baitul Mal. There he put the necessary provisions in a bag and carried the bag to the cottage. His slave insisted that he would carry the bag, but Umar said that he would carry his burden himself. Umar radiallahu anh handed over the bag of provisions to the lady. Umar radiallahu anh sat by the hearth and helped the lady cook the meals. When the meals were ready, the children were awakened and served with the meals. As the children ate to their fill and were satisfied, they smiled, the smile of happiness. Seeing the destitute children smile, Umar radiallahu anh also felt happy. Umar radiallahu anh inquired of the lady whether there was none to support. She said that the father of the children had died and there was nobody to support. Whatever little was in the house had been gradually used up and they were starving since the last 3 days. Umar radiallahu anh asked the lady why she had not brought her distress to the notice of the Caliph. The lady said that in spite of her poverty, she had some sense of self-respect and she couldn't go and beg the Caliph for any favor. She added that it was incumbent on the Caliph to ascertain that there was no one in his charge who was starving. Umar radiallahu anh said, "You are right. Please excuse me for the remissness in the past. For the future, it'll be my responsibility to see that your wants are satisfied." And when the lady realized
that the man who had come to her relief was the caliph himself, she felt satisfied that the caliph has discharged his onerous responsibilities creditably. Umar ibn al-Khattab, known for his pious and just character, was one of the most significant political and religious actors of Islam after Prophet Muhammad sallallahu alaihi wasallam's death. He used his vigorous strength, bold intellect, and far-sighted wisdom for the sake of Islam and for the empowerment of Muslims. He gained the beautiful title Commander of Faithful due to his noble qualities. The Prophet said, "If there were to be a prophet after me, indeed he would be Umar, son of Khattab." History does not produce men like Umar often. He was a person from whom truth flowed naturally, a man of intuition. He was on his way to the Prophet, peace be upon him, and ended up accepting Islam. His love for Allah and his deen was so great. While all the other Muslims were hiding their Islam, he was ready to proclaim it. The Prophet, peace be upon him, called him Al-Faruq, the one who clearly distinguishes the truth from falsehood. Satan had even given up on Umar radiallahu anhu. The Prophet said, "O Ibn al-Khattab, by him in whose hands my life is, never does Satan find you going on a way, but he takes another way other than yours." One day, Abu Lu'lu waited on Umar and complained that the tax which his master Mughira was exacting from him was too high. He wanted the caliph to reduce the levy. Umar inquired, "What work did he do?" He said that he worked as a carpenter, painter, and an ironsmith. He added that he could make windmills as well. Umar next inquired as to the amount of the tax that he was required to pay to his master. He said that he had to pay 2 dirhams a day. Umar said that, keeping in view the lucrative nature of the jobs done by him, the levy of 2 dirhams a day was prima facie not excessive. Umar said that he would, however, write to Mughira and examine the question further in the light of what Mughira said. That did not satisfy Abu Lu'lu, and he went away sulking. Umar wrote to Mughira, and in reply, Mughira quoted facts and figures to establish that what he took from his slave was by no means excessive. When Abu Lu'lu called on Umar again, Umar explained to him that as the levy was not excessive, no reduction therein was needed, for that made Abu Lu'lu angry. In order to humor Abu Lu'lu, Umar said, "I understand you make windmills. Make one for me as well." In a sullen mood, Abu Lu'lu said, "Verily, I will make such a mill for you that the world would talk about it." As Abu Lu'lu went away, the caliph told the people around him that the Persian slave had threatened him. Abu Lu'lu, he made for himself a double-edged dagger and smeared it with poison. At the time of the morning prayer, Abu Lu'lu went with his dagger to the Prophet's mosque and hid himself in a corner in one of the recesses of the mosque. When the faithful stood for prayer after straightening the lines, and Umar took up his position as the imam to lead the prayer, Abu Lu'lu emerged from his place of hiding and rushed at Umar. Abu Lu'lu struck Umar 6 consecutive blows with his dagger, and Umar fell on the floor, profusely bleeding. He struck right and left, and 13 Muslims were wounded, some of them fatally. Realizing that he could not escape, Abu Lu'lu stabbed himself to death with his own dagger. From the mosque, Umar was carried home. When he regained consciousness, he asked who was his murderer. He was told that his murderer was the Persian slave Abu Lu'lu. Thereupon Umar said, "Praise be to Allah that I have not been murdered by a Muslim." The physician administered him date cordial and milk. These could not be digested and gushed out of his wounds. That indicated that the wounds were fatal and that he could not survive for long. The people around him praised him for his virtues and sterling qualities. He asked them not to praise him. He said, "All praise is to Allah. If all the treasures of this world
were to be at my disposal, I would offer them as a ransom to be saved from the trial at the Day of Judgment. Umar asked his son, Abdullah, to go to Aisha and beg her permission for his burial

0: 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She has fulfilled my greatest wish. Now I can die in peace. Then he asked his son to estimate the debt that he had.
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6: Dear brothers and sisters, when the topic of Qiyamul Layl, the night prayer, comes up outside of Ramadan, it can feel a bit out of touch. It can feel a bit disconnected from people because, let's be very honest, when we look at the state of ourselves collectively, it's hard for us to pray the five prayers. We have a struggle with the fara'id, with the mandatory prayers. And so some might say, why talk about tahajjud? Why talk about the night prayer when people are struggling with the five obligatory prayers? And I ask myself that question as well. If someone's struggling with the fara'id, how can they even begin to entertain Qiyamul Layl, to entertain the idea of praying at night? And Ramadan is, of course, an exception. You find people that, just like people fast Ramadan, that struggle with other obligations in the deen, and we ask Allah to make Ramadan, the fasting of Ramadan, a means for them to fulfill the other obligations. But just as people, you know, can fast Ramadan, but they can't do a lot of those other things throughout the year, in many ways, people sort of relegate this practice to this special 10 nights, and that's it. And we don't really touch it. And maybe one day, my faith will get to the point that I feel connected enough to Allah subhanahu wa ta'ala that I can start to entertain that conversation. And then once I start to dive into the books and I start to read about the way that the Salaf, the way that the pious predecessors viewed Qiyamul Layl, seemingly as an obligation, not an obligation in the technical sense, which we'll get to, but as an obligation on themselves for spiritual health, it can be demoralizing and depressing, because you read that and you say, where am I? And these people

0: People who would blame themselves so much for missing one night of Qiyam al-Layl, and I don't remember the last time that I prayed a meaningful night. Foremost, when you talk about coming close to Allah subhanahu wa ta'ala, it is true that ما تقرب إلي عبدي بشيء that no تراته عليه than what I have already made obligatory upon them. You can't prioritize the nawafil over the fara'id. You can't prioritize the voluntary deeds over the obligatory deeds. However, if a person tastes the sweetness of certain voluntary deeds, not only can it help them be more consistent with the obligatory deeds, it can help revive the spirit of those obligatory deeds. In fact, which is what Aisha radiallahu ta'ala anha said about Surah Al-Muzzammil. If you read Surah Al-Muzzammil, the third revelation to the Prophet sallallahu alaihi wasallam, it is a page and a half. The second half is one ayah, And Aisha radiallahu ta'ala anha says that Allah withheld the second part of Al-Muzzammil for an entire year from us. Meaning what? When Allah first revealed to us, Ya ayyuha al-Muzzammil, qum al-layla illa qalila, nisfahu aw inqus minhu qalila, aw zid alayhi wa rattil al-Qur'ana tartila. Allah subhanahu wa ta'ala revealed to the Prophet sallallahu alayhi wa sallam and to the ummah by extension to stand up and pray at night. To stand up and pray a significant portion of the night and to recite a significant portion of what was revealed. Aisha radiallahu anha said, for a year, the obligation upon us was Qiyam al-Layl. Meaning Qiyam al-Layl, the night prayer, was an obligation on the ummah for an entire year before the obligation of the five prayers came later on. Similar to how we have Ayyam and Ma'dudat, some days that were obligatory for fasting. But when Ramadan came, they became voluntary, like the fasting of Arafah and Ashura and other days like that. Okay, so with the prayer of Qiyam al-Layl, she says that for a whole year, and this was the most difficult time in the life of the Prophet ﷺ and by the ummah who was facing persecution and had no community, which is one of the wisdoms that the ulama mentioned. They didn't have a community to gather. They had no masjid. They had Dar al-Arqam to sneak into and to study and to do what they could. But everyone really had to pray by themselves. For a whole year, she said, we all prayed until our feet would swell. And then Allah subhanahu wa ta'ala revealed the second part of it, which rendered the night prayer voluntary, but the Prophet ﷺ still maintained the habits. Meaning the Prophet ﷺ still would pray until his feet would swell. And of course, many of the companions would maintain that habit. And there was a wisdom to that. That when you are struggling, this practice is not just a means of giving you great perspective and great connection to your Lord, but it also provides
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1: Very good morning, South Africa, and to everyone joining us from across the continent of Africa and around the world. It's Thursday, the 30th of July, 2026, and you tuned in to News and Views with me, Salailo Makwidiri, right here on Salam Media, your home of humanitarian journalism. It's a beautiful, crisp winter morning here in Johannesburg as we bid farewell to the month of July. There's something about these clear, chilly mornings that remind us that while the seasons may be changing, the issues shaping our lives continue to demand attention, scrutiny, and meaningful conversation. That is exactly what we've lined up for you this morning. We're going to be kickstarting the show with South Africa's political landscape. It is becoming increasingly crowded. The number of registered political parties has risen from, get this, 508 to 620 ahead of the 2026 local government elections. But when you hear that number, what does it tell you exactly? What kind of picture does it paint? Does having more political choice mean stronger democracy? Or could voters face greater confusion at the ballot box? And we'll be joined by a political analyst from the University of Johannesburg, Professor Phamandla Zondi, to help us unpack what this growing political field could mean for the country and for you and I. And then at 8:30, South Africa and Russia are strengthening military ties. This is following high-level talks in Moscow. What does this growing partnership mean for South Africa's foreign policy? What does it mean for defense strategy and relationships with other global powers, the United States of America being the most pertinent one? I'll be speaking to Chris Harting, Executive Director at the Center for Risk Analysis, who'll be joining us to give us insight on that. He's been very critical about that visit. And then right after that, at 8:45, we'll be turning our attention to India, looking at the subcontinent, where there's a new generation that is reshaping political activism in that part of the world. And social media campaigns are at the heart of it, and they're influencing a lot. Protests on the ground. Gen Z is finding a new way to challenge power and influence public debate. Political desk editor at LiveMint, Ghulam Jilani, will help us understand how India's youth are rewriting the political playbook. That's going to be an interesting one. And then at the top of the hour nine, the second hour of the show, we're going to be having a hashtag Africa Focus feature, and we'll be looking at Ghana. They've become the second African country to pursue compensation for from South Africa. This following recent quote-unquote xenophobic attacks, anti-legal migrant protests, whatever you want to call it. But there's a call from Ghana to be compensated, for their citizens to be compensated, those that claim that they've left businesses here in the country. We'll be looking at the legal, diplomatic, and economic implications of that. And most importantly, what does this say about the growing concern over Afrophobia in South Africa? We'll be speaking to Ghanaian social activist, political economist, and former head of the Political Economy Unit at Third World Network Africa, Jerchi Tano. And then at 9:30, we'll be looking at identity, faith, and belonging in what is becoming a rapidly changing world. This is as Women's Month approaches tomorrow, 1st of August, in that beautiful, auspicious month where we celebrate women. And we'll be exploring the experiences of Muslim women, most importantly, and how they navigate personal identity, social expectations, and changing global realities. Zahira Bam Ismail, a board director at Islamic Relief South Africa, will be joining us for that very, very important conversation. So stay with us for the next 2 hours as we bring you the stories behind the headlines and the voices behind the debates, and most importantly, the conversations that matter. If you want to join us and be a part of those conversations, you can give us a call. So your line is 011-680-0355, or you can send us a WhatsApp on 061-766-0355 and connect with us on our various social media pages. Just search at Salam Media and you'll be able to watch and listen to us live. This is News and Views with me, Salailo Makwidiri. We're going to take a quick break. When we come back, we'll be speaking to Professor Phamandla Zondi, political analyst at the University of Johannesburg, and we'll be speaking about the crowded ballot that you'll be facing come the 4th of November. 620 more political parties to choose from. More on that after this.
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1: 10 minutes past 8 Central African time, and you're still tuned in to News and Views with me, Salilo Makwidiere. And we're going to be kickstarting the show with a rather interesting conversation. South Africa is heading towards another election, the 4th of November. I'm sure you know that by now. And this time, the political field is slightly more crowded. Well, not slightly, crowded more than ever before. The Electoral Commission of South Africa says the number of registered political parties has increased from 508 to, get this, 620. That is 112 additional political parties that are entering an already complex political landscape. Now, on the one hand, this could be seen as a healthy sign for democracy. It may suggest that most South Africans want to participate in the democratic process. They want to organize, they want to challenge established political parties and offer voters alternatives. But there is another question. There's another side to it. Does having more political parties necessarily mean that voters have more meaningful choices? Because when communities are dealing with issues that we all know about, unreliable water supply, failing infrastructure, unemployment, crime, potholes, electricity interruptions, and concerns about corruption, people are not only looking for a new logo, a new slogan, they're looking for leadership, and leadership that can govern and give results. So yeah, we're going to be looking at that conversation. Could this growing number of political parties strengthen democracy by giving smaller communities and overlooked voices a platform, or could it fragment the vote even further and produce more unstable coalitions that could make it harder for municipalities to deliver services? And we'll be speaking to Professor Phamandla Zondi, who'll be helping us unpack all of this. He's a political analyst and professor at the University of Johannesburg. Professor, good morning and welcome to News and Views. Really appreciate you giving us your time.
2: Good morning, Slylo. Good morning to your listeners.
1: I want to jump right into it, Prof. I want us to begin with the headline figure here. The number of registered political parties. The IEC yesterday coming out and telling us that it has grown from 508 to around 620. What does that tell you about the current state of South African politics? Is this a sign of a healthy and expanding democracy, or does it point to growing dissatisfaction with the political establishment, if I can call it that?
2: Yes, and of course, at the same time, about 3 months ago, the IEC unveiled the media campaign and the elections logo for the year. It says, get up and show up, vote. So the increase in number, both of political parties and of, you would see, of the candidates as well, contesting, is a response to getting up and showing up, because we've been saying not enough voters are going out, but not enough platforms are there for voters to get out there. So the increase will invariably accompany that growth that we're looking for. And that is positive for the elections, positive for the IEC, that there's a lot more platforms that are contesting the space. And the space is not unvaried. It's about the same issues that are known by everybody. And so the political platforms are offering to tackle all these well-known challenges that you face at the local level.
1: Prof, I want us to go for a quick break, but when we come back, I want us to look at what is behind this increase in political parties. Is it issues of ideology? Is it policy? Or is it just personality politics that we're so used to here in South Africa? Because I'm sure there's a lot of factors. I don't think there's any democracy in the world that has almost 620 political parties. I want to look at the

0: reasons and why we find ourselves where we do, but we're going to do that after this short break.
1: You know, it's a wonder how kids get anything done these days. 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
0: Seventeen minutes past 8 Central African time, and I'm still in conversation with Professor Spamandla Zondi, who's a political analyst and a professor at the University of Johannesburg. And we talk about South Africa's political landscape, which has become increasingly crowded. The IEC coming out and announcing that political parties have risen from 508 to 620. This is ahead of the November 2026 local government elections. And Prof, thank you so much for staying with us. Before we went on to that short break, I wanted to just chat briefly about what could be driving this increase in political parties in the country. South Africa already has a highly competitive political environment. What do you think is driving this increase? Are people forming new parties because they see genuine gaps in representation, or because they believe there is political space that could be occupied?
6: There is something that we long known. There is an increase in political parties with every election. Each year. So there is that there is a natural progression towards increase as more actors come in, because there are two types of actors that come into election processes. One are the voters, and the other ones are the contesters.
0: Mm-hmm.
6: So they naturally increase all the time. And we'll see more increase in the next election as well, after this one. That happens all the time. The second one is the increase in the awareness of the difficulties on the ground. As difficulties grow on the ground, there is greater urge for some to step up and get involved. The third one is an increase in election in parties at a national level. I mean, think about the new parties that emerged and came out very strong in the national elections, your Action SA, your Mzansi, your Bosa and stuff. They then create local level in the party. And then lastly, there are local dynamics that happen everywhere.

0: a platform that existed last time, it breaks up into three, and three becomes three different party platforms. And citizens are themselves creating platforms on the ground that are related to a locality of the area. So if there was, at some point earlier, they would find that bigger parties, ANC, DA especially, would dominate areas, say, for example, like Rustenburg, find that the whole of Rustenburg is dominated by those three parties. Now we find that a particular part of Rustenburg has a party for the Tladine, which for those two for there, and then in another community now that they now have their own party and all that. So as local agency grows, then there will be local agents for this local agency.
1: You know, I'm listening to you speak, and I'm rather concerned, and I'm wondering, maybe as South Africans we should also be concerned, because you sound like, or it sounds like, this growth is not necessarily driven by ideology and policy, but rather driven by personality. It's driven by local influences, you just alluded to, and just general dissatisfaction with existing party leadership. Should we be concerned that, you know, we're not seeing different ideologies, we're just seeing breakaway party upon breakaway party and personalities that feel and seem like they're popular in certain regions, deciding that they're going to start political parties, and it's not necessarily about bringing anything that's new and different, it's just copy and paste manifesto from one party to the next?
0: There are two specific considerations related to that. One is that there's ideology in everything. There's ideology in everything. I mean, if a party comes up and say, our attitude is that roads must be built first, that's an ideological protestation, because it's partly practical, it's partly ideated choice. That's what it is. And the second consideration with regards to that is that if the issues don't change, why should solutions change? The basic thing for the people of the Tlabile is that there is no water, there is high unemployment, so the parties will continue to rise on the basis of the ones who were there in the past failed to address this. Give us a chance to try and address it. We think we can address it better and stuff like that. But also opportunism becomes part of the factor. It's always going to be alongside ideological consideration, alongside genuine pragmatism and stuff. And I would really, without having full data about this, I would really suggest that above all factors, it's pragmatism that is driving this, which is people rising up and saying, I think I can solve this. I can find practical ways to solve this problem. And alongside then, opportunism also comes, because some of the people who say they can solve this, they're simply thinking about income for themselves. And in a situation where we've had unemployment, you should not expect that.
1: Let's talk about the impact that all of this will be having on the voters. There's a saying that more choice is always better, but in an election, can there be a point where too much choice becomes a bit confusing for voters?
0: It because it's a local government election, even in a national government election, those 600 and something parties will be in one ballot. It's not going to be like that in this particular case. You find that for someone out in Bangkok and have a ballot paper that has eight parties for that area. So it's not as congested as it might seem in locality. It's just that IC would give you aggregate number for the entire country, that there's been eight new political parties per ward or per voting area. But it doesn't translate to all the eight parties now contesting in that ward, and all the other parties contesting that ward. So it's not as congested as we think. We're just becoming more localized. The space used to be dominated by national parties, so there would be few parties because they are national. The standard for registration at national level is higher. the finances required for the decision at national level is higher, so there were few parties. As people lose confidence in national parties, as national parties flop it and fail it, they give impetus to people going disintegrating, the space disintegrating into localized political parties and platforms.
1: I want to segue a bit focus on, I know there's 600 and whatever parties, but we know that the dominating ones, and I think over the last couple of weeks, many of them have been announcing mayoral candidates for the biggest metros, the likes of Ekurhuleni and Johannesburg. From your perspective, looking at parties like the ANC, like the DA, Action SA, and the EFF, you know, the notable, most influential ones, how do you think they will fare, you know, going up to the local government elections? Which party do you think is strongly getting momentum, you know, looking at how they've been conversing so far, and which one do you think could have probably done better? I mean, the ANC has still not presented as their mayoral candidate for the city of Johannesburg, which is very, very concerning.
0: Yes. By the way, they've all been declining generally, and they've all been shrinking in the electoral outcome, which is why I think they are now concentrating a lot more in the metros, because the space out there in the hinterland is being taken by smaller actors, by citizens' organizations, by civil society formations that have now taken over that space. So when you talk about them even announcing mayoral candidates, they're not announcing mayoral candidates for local municipalities. They announced mayoral candidates for metros. Of course, the metros are bigger, and of course, the metros are also bigger budget as well. So they're now shrinking to contesting a lot more those than and elsewhere. I mean, we've seen it in by elections how sometimes they're struggling quite badly at the local level, because they now have to contest entities that are very locally based, that are known by the people in their own communities, and these parties take a betting at the local level for their performance at the national level. All these corruption stories and all these things that we're talking about do harm them. So then they start to hear a particular name that, oh, no, no, ANC, no, no, no, no, no. Oh, no, no, no, no. Without measuring them on their local thing, because of their national status, they then get discredited at a local level. So we like it now in relation then to the metros and stuff like that. We like to see the same trends. The ANC has been declining. The DA is not growing. The EFF remains a change maker. And it seems to me parties like Action SA are likely to grow. And Patriotic Alliance has been growing in the by-election trends. And all of that. So those two are likely to grow, and the ANC is likely to remain stagnant, and the DA too remains stagnant, which means you are into those coalition formations, which are either led by the ANC or led by the DA, with kingmakers being either the EFF or the Action SA, or in certain parts of Northern Cape and Western Cape. Then also the kingmaker is the PA, the Patriotic Alliance.
1: And Prof, just one last question before I let you go. With the focus obviously have to be on the ANC, because they are obviously the biggest party. I've mentioned that they haven't announced their mayoral candidate for the city of Johannesburg specifically. There are rumors that Reverend Frank Chikane might be the front runner in that aspect. What do you make of that? What do you make of the ANC going back to the old guard? The post, 94 leadership not coming out as strongly, and they have to go back to the stalwarts, anti-apartheid activists, to lead a city of Johannesburg, which is in a lot of trouble, if I can say so myself.
0: One of the disadvantages of being the dominant party for a long time, both at

0: national and local government elections is that everybody gets to see your weaknesses more clearly than anybody else, and that your weaknesses loom a little larger. Especially if, like the ANC, you have scored some successes, but you've also scored some really spectacular failures, such as we've done in the big metros, and the ANC has really not covered that in much glory in Johannesburg, in Tshwane, in Durban, in Bloemfontein, and in, of course, it lost Cape Town long ago. Yeah, so it just has that thing against the wall, the fact that it is declining, and that decline is happening at a local level. It is a really uphill battle for it. So what the ANC is trying to do is that where its name and its brand can no longer bring something, it's looking for the brand of a person that may actually compensate for that. Now, those kinds of people who are a big and positive brand within the ANC are also very few to find. And they too might not pull much, because you are making a speculation about the fact that this brand is still a brand. Because you might find that a person steps up and it turns out they are not a brand anymore, or the local dynamics to reject them because they don't know him nationally, they don't know him locally, or him or her locally. That's what happened when they put forward Togo Titiza as well in Tshwane, a very likable figure, a hard-working national figure and stuff, but it just did not work at the local level. They did not receive her. So it's up against the battle. What the ANC had said is that it had failed to manage its region, Johannesburg region, so well that it has large numbers of leaders and succession that are performing and that are excellent ward councillors and all that, so that those move up to become figures. But I must say, though, that other parties aren't doing that well as well. So they're also now using national figures in order to contest the metros. And that means they have failed to produce leaders at local level, to produce performance at local level that would convince people that is the right person. To that. So they're battling. Almost all of them are battling. Perhaps one of the advantage is Action SA, because that leader has only ever been a city leader and all of that, but now he's their national leader. But he's a city leader, that's where he made his name. So he has that one small advantage over the rest of them. Whoever ANC put forward, whether it puts forward then a figure from the locality like it has done before, including Tata Morero, who's in now, or it brings in a national figure, it is really fighting an uphill battle, in my view.
1: There we go. Professor Sphamandla Zondi, political analyst and professor at the University of Johannesburg. Thank you so much. Really, really appreciate you giving us your time.
0: You're welcome, thanks.
1: Yeah, interesting conversation there. Political analyst professor at the University of Johannesburg, Sphamandla Zondi, helping us unpack South Africa's rapidly expanding political landscape. And yeah, good luck to you, South Africans. You'll have the final say at the ballot box on the 4th of November, and you have 600 plus political parties to choose from. It's going to be an interesting road leading up to those elections. We're going to take a quick break. News and Views continues after this.
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6: I dived into a river, something we did regularly, wasn't anything out of the ordinary, and I just happened to dive a little bit too far and broke my neck at a C5 level, which means that I was paralyzed from the chest down. While it was difficult to accept in the beginning, I took it quite well. A lot of people don't like it when you say that, they focus on recovering. I looked at the other side and I tried to focus on what I could do. I was lucky enough to have met a couple of people that were already in wheelchairs and were carrying on with their lives despite still being in wheelchairs. So I sort of saw the positive side of it. I saw, yes, I couldn't carry on what I was doing exactly before, but I could do other things. And so it didn't affect me as much as what, say, it affected other people who looked at only recovering. I looked at what else I could do rather than just trying to recover and get back to where I was.
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1: Eight:37 Central African Time. You're still tuned into News and Views on myself, Salilo Makwidire. And we're going to be switching gears to a very, very interesting conversation. South Africa's military relationship with Russia is once again under the spotlight. The country's army chief, Lieutenant General Lawrence Mbata, has held talks with senior Russian military officials in Moscow this past week, with both sides agreeing to strengthen cooperation between their land forces. The discussions, from what we're gathering, included joint projects aimed at improving military readiness, while the South African delegation is also expected to visit Russian military academies and defense companies. But this is interesting because the world is currently divided by the war in Ukraine, amongst others, but in this specific case, the war in Ukraine, and there are growing tensions between Russia and the West. Is this more about military cooperation? What does South Africa stand to gain? And could closer ties with Russia come with diplomatic or economic risks? We'll be trying to unpack and answer some of those questions. And we're joined by Chris Harting, Executive Director at the Center for Risk Analysis, who's going to be giving us more insight on that. Chris, good morning and welcome to News and Views. Really appreciate you giving us your time.
10: Good morning and thank you very much for the opportunity.
1: No, pleasure is all ours. Chris, I want to jump right into it. Just how significant is this visit by South Africa's army chief to Russia? Is this, you know, from how you're viewing it, routine military cooperation, or does it signal a deeper strategic relationship between South Africa and Russia?
10: So it's not an arms deal. And for South Africans, we obviously have lots of familiarity with arms deals and the implications thereof. So it's not an arms deal. So it's not that deep a level of cooperation. The visit, it covered things like training, professional military education, officer development, and leadership at the Moscow Combined Arms School. South Africa will have similar engagements with other countries. So there's nothing untoward in that regard. It is interesting that it is Lieutenant General Mbata's second visit to Moscow. The first was in May of 2023. The big question here is around optics. So for South Africa, professing in its foreign policy around things like non-alignment and neutrality, especially with the conflict in Ukraine, it would boost South Africa's claim to be neutral.

to be non-aligned. If it now also, if either Lieutenant General Mbata or others, if they visited other countries, including Ukraine, and engaged with their militaries on a similar level. So don't sign, you know, deep arms deals or deep sort of agreements like that, but go to learn, go to engage, go to look at skill sharing programs, go to look at maybe things around how different exercises are conducted, go and

0: to Russia. But it is it's another sort of example in the series where, especially in Washington and in Brussels, politicians and policymakers will point to South Africa and say, look, you're only going to visit a country like Russia. Why aren't you engaging with other countries in your region and indeed around the world if you profess to be non-aligned?
1: I want to expand exactly on that point because, as you mentioned, South Africa has repeatedly described its foreign policy and foreign position as being non-aligned. Does it now make it a bit more difficult to defend that internationally? And you mentioned the U.S. aspect also because they've been quite coming out strong with regards to who South Africa is leaning to. I mean, Iran also being one of those that, you know, the U.S. has been quite vocal about our relations with them. Now Russia, are we at a position where this non-aligned position that we always claim is increasingly becoming harder and harder to defend and to stand by?
0: I think visits such as this and some of the language that Russia also expressed, it does make it a bit more difficult. So if you look at, for example, at this latest visit, Russian Colonel General Alexander Matovnikov, he said that South Africa's political and military leadership, he said he praised them for their quote-unquote firm position on Russia. So that's Moscow that's characterizing South Africa's position towards Russia as aligned and not neutral. And there hasn't been any statement or any indication from the SANDF or from DERCO or any other representative of the South African government to go against that. So is that a tacit endorsement or not? Do they feel maybe that's not such a big deal? But it will be picked up in places like Washington and Brussels and elsewhere. Perhaps also bit of a risk issue here for South Africa professing non-alignment is how South Africa tends to be silent, or relatively silent, on issues in our own immediate region over many years. So if you look at things like, for years, human rights abuses in countries like Zimbabwe, conflict across the African continent, South Africa's relative, not silence, but not really taking action. If you look at what's been happening over many decades in the Sudan, conflict in Ethiopia, South Africa through itself and through the African Union will talk about human rights and concerns and respect for human rights and for democracy and the rule of law. But when those violations occur, South Africa does not necessarily use its weight to condemn those violations on its own continent. And again, that will be used to say, look, South Africa talks about respecting universal human rights, being non-aligned, wanting to protect border security, democracy, the rule of law all over the world. But when push comes to shove, South Africa does not then put its money where its mouth is.
1: And I think that's a very, very important point. I want to come back to, you know, the relationship with Russia, because we all know historically it's been longstanding, the political ties, the ANC, majority of, you know, the Charles Star was having been trained in Russia, some even studied there. There's also the BRICS aspect of it. Just looking at that relationship, just how much of it would you say is rooted in history and how much of it is about present day strategic interest? Does South Africa have vested interests in Russia and vice versa in modern day diplomatic circles?
0: I think that's a very good point to highlight around the historical ties for the ANC with Russia. Of course, the ANC forced into exile for so many years and decades by the National Party apartheid government. Those relationships, those ties emotionally and especially ideologically between the ANC and Russia were built up. There is a question there where you had also support from various players in Ukraine, in Kiev. It was part of the Soviet Union, but they also supported the struggle and they provided support to the ANC. So then the question will be to the ANC at this point in time. Look, yes, Russia did support you materially in other ways, logistics, but so did players in places like Ukraine. So you should, you know, if you want to build on that historical relationship and place value on it, as one should for historical friendships and alliances, then do so consistently. So there's a bit of a gap there for the ANC. But number two, maybe if one looks at the current moment, there's sort of two elements. So the soft power element, I think South Africa still enjoys a

0: lot of weight in the soft power arena. That's things like diplomacy through sports and culture and those kinds of exchanges. So that could be an important element for the ANC to continue to pursue in this relationship with Russia. But that being said, you're also seeing in the geopolitical moment now in 2026, increasing rise of the use of hard power. And here we look at, especially at the United States, where if you look at what the United States did with former president of Venezuela, Nicolas Maduro, earlier this year when they extricated him from Venezuela, if you look at the conflict at the moment between the US, Israel, and Iran, the US is no longer sort of wary or apologizing for using hard power. In that kind of world, South Africa needs to build up its own military capacities. And in that regard, there is a bit of a doubt about this relationship with Russia, because if you just look at the state of the South African National Defense Force from a force readiness point of view, from a funding point of view, from mandate problems, you know, what is the actual mandate of the SANDF? If you look at the lack of equipment and training for personnel in the SANDF, it's arguable that the relationship with Russia doesn't have that kind of benefit to South Africa. There you look at things like possibly the relationship again with Ukraine. If you look at the kind of military interventions and technological advances that they've been making in the conflict with Russia, they've got limited resources, but they're doing very well. For a country like South Africa with limited resources but serious regional security concerns, building up the capacity of the South African National Defense Force, there's every reason to engage with various countries around the world and to learn from them, but don't just focus on countries like Russia and Iran.
1: I want us to take a quick break. When you come back, I want to expand a bit on that. And I think it's very, very important, the fact that the SANDF has faced concerns, as you mentioned, around funding, the aging infrastructure and equipment that we have, and just general operational readiness. Then when we come back, I want to touch on what could then be the benefits of this visit if Russia can't offer some practical benefits to South Africa's defense force. We'll take a quick break, and then we'll expand a bit after this.
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3: 8:51 Central African Time, and if you just joined us, we're still in conversation with Chris Harting, Executive Director at the Center for Risk Analysis, who's joining us to unpack really interesting developments. South Africa and Russia are seemingly strengthening military ties. This is following high-level discussions out in Moscow, and we're trying to understand what this great partnership could mean for South Africa's foreign policy, what could mean for defense strategy and relationships with other global powers. And Chris, thank you so much for staying with us. Before we went on to that short break, you mentioned something quite important, the fact that the SANDF has faced some serious concerns around funding, aging equipment and general operational readiness. And then my next question would then be, could a closer cooperation with Russia offer any kind of practical benefits to South Africa's defense force? Could maybe assessing Russian military academies and some of their expertise on defense technology help address some of the challenges that we're facing?
4: I think there could be an element of that. So if you look at basic sort of military to military training exercises, if you look at things like South Africa's participation in BRICS and Russia's participation in BRICS as well, the BRICS countries conducting these sort of visits and exercises with each other, there could be an element of benefit there to the SANDF. There is a question around different kinds of systems, and I know it's not exactly, you know, comparing apples to apples, but if you think about something like the Microsoft Office, Microsoft platform versus Mac, if your military system or software, as it were, is based on using one of those systems, and then you conduct training exercises and try and incorporate some of those learnings from a military that uses a different kind of system, it then does lessen some of that benefit and some of that carryover. It doesn't mean that some of the principles and the sort of macro ideas can't be carried over, can't be used in terms of training. But there is a question just around what kind of system South Africa wants to use and whether that then would allow for the integration of specific elements of what the Russian military has been doing and is doing in different kinds of theaters and different kinds of instances. So as a principle and as a concept, I do think you're right to highlight that there is potential benefit from a sort of military to military training point of view. The question is around exactly what kind of way one does that. And maybe just the last point on this, for South Africa and the state of the SANDF, there's a serious challenge in terms of getting the force back onto a sort of fighting footing, as it were, defending our borders, for the Navy to defend and protect shipping that comes around the Cape, which likely is going to continue at a high level for as long as the conflict in the Middle East between the US, Israel and Iran continues and the Strait of Hormuz is closed. There is a question there around getting equipment. And if you look at partnerships with countries like South Korea, like France, they might be more wary to provide, to sign equipment and technology transfer agreements if South Africa's military is too closely integrated with or similar to the Russian military. So there is a question there for South Africa, just long term. You you lessen your pool of available equipment and technology if you engage and integrate more with a military like Russia's or China's, and then maybe lose out at some other opportunities. But it's always a sort of cost-benefit analysis.
3: I want to wrap up with a question from our listener here. They're saying, good morning, Salaylo, and your guest, Chris. Please ask Chris if South Africa's non-aligned policy is no longer feasible. We should just pick a side by now. Choose whether we're going east or west and stick to that instead of being all over like we're confused. What do you make of that? Is it time to be just be clear on our foreign policy? I mean, I think they're making quite a good point. This non-alignment thing doesn't seem to be working out anymore.
4: I think it is a good point. But I don't think the sort of geopolitical and geomilitary reality for the next decade or two, I don't think it's going to allow for being in just one camp. So the Prime Minister of Canada, Mark Carney, earlier this year at Davos, he talked about the importance of middle powers, countries like Canada, like South Africa, many European countries, many countries in Southeast Asia, like South Korea, Indonesia, maybe Australia as well. How these countries are going to increasingly find themselves having to navigate this current moment where the US is sort of retreating and retracting from conducting, in its view, global defense and protecting global trade on its own terms. It's demanding more extractions from countries in their trade agreements with the US, not least of which South Africa, of course, which continues to face high tariffs. China, for its part, it wants to play the role of sort of global stabilizer, use its role to protect the global economy. But its agreements also with countries come with their own conditions, terms and conditions attached. We've seen various infrastructure investments by China into African countries, but they come with certain requirements and demands from Beijing. So for countries like South Africa, these middle powers, if you place yourself in a state where you grow your local economy, you make yourself attractive for investment, you've got a capable military and defense force, you create employment and lower your unemployment rate, there's every opportunity to play these two major superpowers off each other, mainly the US and China, but also to build new kinds of investment and trading and military relationships where one might not have expected it. So with countries in Latin America, for example, with Canada, with Mexico, who are increasingly concerned about their relationship with the US, building relationships along these lines with countries in the European Union, where we share lots of values along the lines of democracy, the rule of law, human rights, etc. So it's going to be difficult. I'm not trying to sort of understate the moment, but I don't think it's going to, unfortunately, be as easy as just aligning with either the US or China. I think it's going to be a more complicated decade, at least going forward. Those countries that are capable of doing so, I think they're going to benefit from more growth and more investment. But you've got to focus on your sort of domestic policy space first, make sure that you're as resilient, as strong as possible, your institutions are strong, that you can then take advantage of when these different kinds of new global areas of opportunity emerge.
3: There we go. Chris Harting, Executive Director of the Center for Risk Analysis. Always a pleasure. Thank you so much.
4: Thank you. Thanks very much.
3: There we go. And yeah, I think a very, very interesting conversation. And you can engage with us on that last question from our listener. Must your line 011-680-0355 on WhatsApp. You can send us a voice note or a text on 061-766-0355. Do you think South Africa should just choose a side? Are you east? Are you west? Or do you agree with the Chris analysis, the fact that there's going to be an increased importance on middle powers, non-aligned powers, countries like South Africa, like Canada, Australia and others. You can just be non-aligned. It works. But seeing where South Africa's been leaning in the last couple of years, are we still really non-aligned? Do you believe we're still a middle power? I don't know. You can engage with us. Going to take a quick break. News and views will continue after this.
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5: Okay, so when we laid the report at Maiden Wharf, the SAPs assured us that any vessel suspected of carrying a

0: illegal goods or of carrying cargo that was likely to be used to commit human rights violations would not be allowed to dock at any South African port. The position of the South African Palestine movement is that if any vessel that is bound for Israel during this genocide should not be allowed to stop, dock, refuel, offload or unload at South African ports. In my view, it should be the South African government that is leading the effort to make sure that nothing gets through to Israel that is enabling this genocide. If we are saying at the ICJ that Israel is committing a genocide, then we all have a legal obligation to make sure that nothing is done that makes us complicit in that. No diplomatic ties, no trade, no allowing of equipment to get through to Israel that can be used against the Palestinian population. Yeah, stopping of all trade. Shouldn't be up to civil society to do that.
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3: Back in 2021, you remember that America decided out of Afghanistan. After being occupied that country for 20 years, taking over from the Taliban. The Americans said a lot about missionaries who were serving the Americans for that 20 years. But now that the Americans are out, those Afghan missionaries may be, they think they must take them to the even permanent residency there. Something was very, very good. That was in August 21. In September, we received from a lawyer practicing who is said to have studied in the U.S. that she is representing an American school and informing us, not asking us, that there is two train loads of nationals at Kabul airport and they are heading to South Africa. And in Paradis, they mentioned that the people were done and the Taliban came and attacked them, Pakistan. If it's true that Taliban is actively pursuing people when they go to, why do you think South Africa has got over the Taliban, which even Americans are able to defend?
4: The Department of Home Affairs, Aaron Motsoaledi.
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5: Well, with respect to conflict, I think South has always had a very clear position. It will endeavor in every case to play a role in seeking, in helping conflicting parties to come together. This is the foundation of our own constitutional democracy, that where there is conflict, where there's disagreement, we wish that there shouldn't be a resort to arms, but that parties that are in conflict must come together around a negotiating table and where needed, the help and participation of others so that they might find resolution. We know that the involved parts go beyond a bilateral. It's a much wider issue. Don't wish to be returned to the situation of the Cold War.
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7: The issue here is Israel. It is unfair of President Trump to want to now lump Iran as part of the situation, the crisis, because the truth of the matter is that Netanyahu doesn't want a ceasefire. His objective all along was regime change. He had thought that he could snooker the USA into fighting this war on his behalf and to effect that regime change. So it is quite clear that he's not interested in a ceasefire, but that's what Donald Trump wants. Donald Trump said, look, I assisted you in neutralizing the threat that you said you perceived from Iran. No other U.S. president has done it before. I sent in the bombers. I bombed the three nuclear sites. And that's it. I'm not interested in your agenda to want to effect regime change, especially after Iran decided to attack one of the U.S. bases in Qatar, showing their resolve to self-defense. Because the truth is that it's not Iran, it's not participated in breaking the ceasefire. Israel dropped bombs. Iran responded. Iran has been consistent that if you attack us, then we will defend ourselves. So it's not that the two countries broke the ceasefire. It's only Israel.
8: Dr. Oscar van Heerden is a senior research fellow at the Center for African Diplomacy and Leadership at the University.
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9: This is a fight about data deployment, which is a policy of the Congress that they use to be able to deploy into government. So all the ministers that we see of the ANC come through that particular has been found to be problematic. The Democrats as an opposition party has defied the ANC government into court to ensure that in this event we have seen that government has collapsed government, data deployment, facilitated corruption, and of course, exacerbity and unemployment and all the social issues that come with that. In the manner that we have been with, it has been favoring African deployees, ministers who clearly have to deliver, members of cabinet that have to uphold their oath of office. Some of the listed in the corruption scandals that we see mission continue to end.

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3: Now, the question is quite clear. This is not a foreigner problem. It's an issue that many miners that have the skills and many people that are poor, and of course there are elements that are suspect, have got into an area where the state has failed to close mines properly. I think there may be one closure certificate in the history of mine closures in this country, or recently I also read there may even be 10. Why is it so difficult to close mines? When the Minister Khumbuza speaks the way she does, she must know the law. When you want a mine in this country, you go to do prospecting, you get a mining license, and you make sure what are the plans when the mine will close, what is the life of the mine, how will waste be dealt with. It starts before the mine starts. Now you come at the end of the day, when you have 6,100 ownerless and derelict mines, you start shooting the victims of this process. Where are the companies?
4: Hassan Lorgat, an activist, social justice activist.
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6: At the moment, we are focusing on a portion of the land. So they have like 1,000 hectares, and here we're talking about 1,000 square meters that they have to give up. So they still have massive sizes of land that they can utilize, and to give off 1,000 or 2,000 square meters, and they have hundreds of hectares of land, shouldn't be cause them any hardship. But at the moment, Al-Jamal just focusing on 1 million farm dwellers that are in danger of being forcibly removed from land that their families have occupied for generations.
1: Deputy Minister of Social Development and leader of Al-Jamal, and that, of course, is Brother Khalid.
2: 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Salaam Media.
7: This whole issue, or the initiative, the popular initiative called the Burqa Ban, which is funny in itself because it's not a burqa, it's actually a niqab, was launched in 2016, March. I would say it doesn't have to do with the place or the region where you live in. It's more about the mentality of the Muslims. The surprising thing about the ban wasn't that a right-wingish party is inherently Islamophobic. This is nothing surprising to us. What was surprising and also very much saddening was the lack of anticipation and lack of resistance from the Muslims that were actually directed or directly impacted by this law, at least the women.
1: Maymuna Ahmed.
2: 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Breaking stereotypes, joining hands. Salaam Media.
8: We just have to maybe go back a couple of steps, but there's been much controversy around the scholarship as a proposal to supposedly help us in Eskom crisis, load shedding crisis. So one of the issues was they were going to be there for 20 years. The other issue that we don't actually know how much they're going to cost because that information is not revealed. But we were told that it's linked potentially to the price internationally. It, of course, went up with the Ukraine war and was also linked to the dollar-rand exchange. And you can imagine if we had saw these things 3 years ago and where we were being even more expensive power. So is it useful, Africa? We don't believe so.
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10: I think we must immediately dash their hopes. This is strictly for white South Africans. We know, for example, they are not going to qualify, unfortunately, as people of because the Trump administration has made it very clear in terms of one of the executive orders that they are not interested in any minorities in terms of migration, immigration, refugees, etc., and has blocked it except for white South Africans, Afrikaners in particular. So unfortunately, our colored and Indian compatriots will not qualify because this is a racist thing. It's racism at its best from the Trump administration. And it is, as we all know, it is based on complete lies. The question we must ask ourselves is, how does a country like South Africa respond to such blatant lies?
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11: Evening to yourself and to the co-panelist. I think let me start by making reference to what the failure is. The failure is in the side of government in the context that you only had 832 immigration officers. Those were the law enforcement officers that are having the capacity and mandate to ascertain whether a person is in the country legally, whether their condition of stay, whether the permit they have or the status in which they are in the country allows them to work, etc. And also to employers, whether those employers are in violation of their respective crimes. So what we've seen across the years is a failure of government to enforce that particular law, the immigration law in relation to how foreign nationals can get employed, and can work, can basically run businesses in our country. Now, the failures of the government has led to citizens being informed what the law says to try and have, I want to call it illegal immigration activism. Whilst you're going to have activism for various issues, whether it's gender-based violence, it's issues concerning water or service delivery, you now have a phenomenon of illegal immigration activism, whereby, amongst others, people protest, they petition parliament, they put pressure to the executive, which has now translated into the government actually doing something. Now, I think that is where now the government is acting on the premise of being put under pressure. The government is acting wanting to solve a problem that they've not been able to deal with or look at for over 20 years, because the issues pertaining to immigration, illegal immigration, are not new. You'll recall in 2008, when there was the instability in our country as a result of these issues, it is something that happened over 20 years ago, close to 20 years ago. However, even back then, the government did not do anything tangible to solve the problem. Even now, the government is acting because there's pressure. So what then is the responsibility on citizens? And what I mean by citizens, I also include companies, that companies need to learn to abide by the laws of the country. Companies need to respect the labor laws, because we know what companies normally do. They prefer to employ migrants, not because they have a better work ethic or more skilled than South Africans, primarily because they can be better exploited. Hence, you find that when you were watching, when the Malawian citizens were going back to their country, when the TV or media was interviewing those migrants, They were saying that they could not have, they did not have their salaries. They did not have access to all sorts of benefits and privileges that are afforded to the workers in the normal sense of things. So which goes to show that the crisis that we have, on one side, it is a government that fails to manage the issues of migration. On the other side, it is companies who then prefer to employ migrants for exploitation purposes. And in turn, the South African citizens are sidelined. And that is the sole reason why there is this social tension. So to solve the social tensions that we have, it is not going to be solved by labeling. You can label South Africans either say they are xenophobic, afrophobic, all people want, but it's not going to solve the problem. What's going to solve the problem, it is actually government having a clear, tangible plan to solve the problem, companies as well, learning to abide by the laws of the country, respecting the laws of the country, paying South Africans and paying them what they are worth. That is the way in which the crisis can be averted.
12: Well, thank you for that, Vuyo. And let's bring Andile into the discussion. Andile, you've heard what Ashraf had to say. You've heard what Vuyo had to say as well. And what Vuyo is talking about, a 20-year problem. And Ashraf is saying there is legislation in place now for someone like yourself, you know, Casual Workers Advice Office representative. Just, you know, what are your observations? What are you seeing? And I'm sure you have interacted with many migrants who are in South Africa, whether they are documented or undocumented.
13: Yes, good evening, and good evening to the panelists. You see, for me, what I think is important in the way that what we are experiencing on the ground and the kinds of calls that are being made, this is probably something that has been brewing in relation to the unemployment within the country, which of course, and in terms of the bubble bursting, probably if you can use that term, and this bubble burst on a call which I think is very regressive in our lives and I think in our democracy in South Africa. Because in terms of what we had been confronted with, and if we take from our experience, when we have identified the different nationalities that have been attacked. It has been mainly Malawians and mainly some of them have been on the farms. So I think it's not just an issue of, it seems like what has been happening, which no one wants to mention, is probably there's been a lot of sort of human trafficking. And that's what our experience tells us, because if you take one farm that dismisses about 90 people, and recently, if you take in Witbank, criminality has also crept into the process where the same different nationalities are made to even get onto the bus, because when they are dismissed by these employers who do not give them anything, neither comply with the laws, there are then other extortions that come.
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5: 23 minutes past 9 Central African time. You're still tuned in to News and Views with myself, Salilo Makwidiere, and we're going to be having our hashtag Africa Focus feature. As part of the show, we focus on the biggest stories on the African continent, and there's one that's sparking a lot of attention. Ghana, they've began documenting financial losses suffered by their citizens during recent anti-foreigner violence, anti-migrant protests here in South Africa. This is as they prepare to pursue legal and diplomatic compensation. So essentially, Ghana wants South Africa to pay for the citizens who they've repatriated and who say, well, they've lost out on businesses and they have some assets that they've left here in South Africa. And Ghana has become the second African country to do so, this after Nigeria, as I mentioned, to seek repatriation from South Africa over some of the effects of their displaced citizens and the damage to businesses, property and livelihoods here in South Africa. Ghana's Foreign Affairs Minister Samuel Ukuzeto Ablakwa said the government is creating an official register. This is to record claims from citizens who lost businesses, investments or property during the anti-migrant protests here in South Africa. The move is going to be an interesting one because South Africa has come out and rejected calls for blanket compensation. South Africa, DERCO, has come out saying claims must follow the country's legal processes and must be supported by verifiable evidence. The government has also condemned anti-foreign violence, describing the attacks as criminal acts rather than state policy, and has pledged to investigate those that are responsible. So we're going to be having an interesting conversation Around all of this, and I think most importantly, try and get insight on how all of this is being viewed, particularly in Ghana. And we're going to be having a conversation with a Ghanaian social activist, political economist, and former head of the political economy unit at Third World Network Africa, Brother Jerchi Tano, who's joining us via virtual platform from Ghana. Brother Jerchi, thank you so much for joining us. Welcome to News and Views. Really appreciate you giving us your time.
6: Thank you very much, and congratulations for continuing this important discussion.
5: No, pleasure is all ours. Pleasure is all ours. And I think it's very, very important to have, and it's very, very important for, I think, the citizens of the different countries to try and understand the feel around this conversation from each other. And that's where I want to begin this conversation from a Ghanaian point of view, seeing this announcement from the Ghanaian government saying they've began documenting the losses that have been suffered by some of their citizens here in South Africa during those anti-migrant protests. What's your analysis of the issue from a Ghanaian's point of view? What does this development mean for you guys?
6: Well, I think that the first thing to say is that the South African government bears a lot of responsibility for what has happened and what is, continues to happen. It has dog whistled the issue of migrants. It has tried to talk about illegal migration. It has conducted checks in workplaces. In a sense, it has promoted the narrative and the practice enforced by state agencies, including the police and immigration and so on and so forth, of saying who is acceptable and who is not acceptable within South Africa and within the African continent. Okay, I mean, there's in that sense, it has encouraged, it has legitimized the kinds of narratives that we see is being employed by the outright, more overtly xenophobic organizations and tendencies that are emerging dangerously for South Africans, for the rest of Africans, for ordinary people everywhere. So there's no question the South African government bears a great deal of responsibility. But I think that in terms of Ghana, the Ghanaian government's claim, well, whatever claims that it is issuing about compensation and so on and so forth, we should take that in a bit more critical light. Okay, I mean, first and foremost, we are already in an age where international relations, interstate relations are a lot more transactional. Mm-hmm. We all know that. Look at Donald Trump, for example. Okay. So I'm not too sure that this will go that far in terms of radically changing diplomatic or other relations between Ghana and South Africa. What we are likely to see, if anything at all, beyond the rhetorical glory that the Ghanaian government will be seeking to bask in from its own citizens, you know, what we're likely to see is that at the end of the day, there'll be some kind of bargain, okay, which has nothing to do with migrants or ordinary people. It could be something about sharing some trade or investment relation, mining, this, that, or the other, some contract. You know, you never know. Okay? This is the age we're in. Okay. Secondly, we also have to make the point that the attacks on migrants, the ethnicization, the xenophobic treatment of ordinary people is not confined to South Africa. South Africa is a particularly extreme case in point. It shows a qualitatively new threat. But broadly speaking, that threat and that escalation comes from conditions which already exist across the world and across Africa itself. The Ghanaian government accepts people who have been renditioned and expelled from the United States and so on, including other African and other Global South migrants. It itself expels people from the Sahel, deports people from the Sahel who are supposed to be here under illegal conditions, even though we know of the war and other jihadi instability in the Sahel. It expels people from Nigeria and other parts of West Africa, even though we're all supposed to belong to the economic community of West African states, where there ought to be free movement and so on and so forth. So none of these governments whatsoever are innocent of the conduct, of the tendency to divide and blame innocent people and to deflect their responsibility in making people's lives difficult. Okay, South African government owes a lot of compensation and owes the responsibility of redistribution, not just to migrants, but to the people and the working people of South Africa itself. This is one of the most unequal countries in the world, perhaps the most unequal country in the world. There's a lot of wealth concentration, a lot of working people are homeless, as we see in the social movements. A lot of people are jobless, they are landless, and those who even have land and jobs are clinging onto those under the most precarious conditions. In no sense is that a justification for attacking people of another ethnicity, another nationality, and so on and so forth. In no sense does that justify the fact that there's a hierarchy of belonging. If you are a big foreign investor from anywhere in the world, you are a billionaire, millionaire, you are welcome in South Africa. If you are a poor person trying to struggle to earn a living or fleeing conditions, or indeed, you are simply following the pattern through which apartheid accumulated wealth, which is to set up and exploit a differentiated migration regime, exploiting labor from across the region and from within South Africa itself, sending people back to homelands and so on and so forth. And that tendency has had consequences for the way in which economies around the region and elsewhere can survive. So the concentration of wealth in South Africa is not simply a question for South Africa itself. It's a question for the region. And those who are in South Africa who need to claim from the ruling class, from the 1%, from the rich, from the state, should join hands with other working people from elsewhere in Africa who are trying to do the same wherever they are, whether they are in South Africa, whether they are in their home countries or another third country. And I think that we shouldn't be invested too much in what governments and states do to and between each other. What we ought to do is to take a signal from what they're saying to claim to reverse it. The compensation that we need, the redress that we need, the redistribution that we need has to be won from the top of society, wherever we are, to the bottom of society, wherever we happen to be. The South African Constitution starts by saying South Africa belongs to all who live in it. Well, that is an important claim which we must enforce right now. And all who live in it must be all who live in it. They can't start making distinctions. But that same principle we must extend to every African country. We must extend across the world. Wherever people are, it is our labor that produces the wealth. It is us who produce the services. Without us, nothing can function. We should not allow those who are stealing from us, exploiting us, those who to continue to divide us as well. So the response really in our understanding of what is happening is to throw back, move away from the diplomatic shenanigans that are taking place to the kinds of solidarity that we can build between migrants and non-migrants wherever we are, and just as much base that on the capacity of ordinary people to take back the wealth that has been stolen from them, that is continuously exploited from them by ordinary people, by the elites in South Africa and elsewhere in Africa and in the world at large.
5: I want to, you know, touch on a different aspect here and maybe just give you insight on how this situation is being viewed, at least by South Africans internally, how Ghana has been going about things. There's a general feeling that there's a bit of grandstanding from the Ghanaian government with regards to how they've been speaking of South Africa. It doesn't sound diplomatic. It doesn't look diplomatic. It sounds and looks like there's an attempt to make South Africa a pariah state on the African continent. It looks and feels like other African countries and those that can compete, like Nigeria, like Ghana, want to become the new destination of choice for foreign direct investment outside of South Africa, which for a very, very long time has been a gateway to the rest of the continent. What do you make of that? Of that analysis that there could have been a better way to go about things? How some of the Ghanaian diplomats speak of South Africa is very unpalatable. It lacks a bit of diplomacy, and also considering just how much diplomatic relations Ghana and South Africa have been enjoying for a very, very long time, it looks out of touch and out of character. At least that's how it is being viewed internally in South Africa. How do you view that analysis?
6: Well, views evolve, views develop, views change, and we ought to be part, this conversation ought to be part of enabling that process where views develop and evolve to. The first thing to say is that, you know, again, I mean, I go back to my earlier comments. I mean, if we confine our views from the kind of narrative and the kind of conduct that is set out by our rulers, our elites, our exploiters, I think we will end up in a pretty difficult and unpalatable place. It is the South African government that is complicit in making South Africa a pariah across Africa, if that exists, to the degree that exists. That's the first responsibility. The second responsibility is that for the same reason, it will seek justification and seek to deflect by blaming others. And the Ghanaian government will do the same. That's the point I'm making. I'm saying that from the point of view of ethics, from a point of view of self-interest, I do not know that there's a qualitative difference between the behavior of Ghanaian diplomats and the Ghanaian government and the South African one. No, not at all. In fact, given the material reality of people who are being hounded, who are being brutalized, people who are being killed. Let's go back to the brass tacks. In this specific instance, the first problem lies with the South African ruling class, the South African state, the South African political class who are seeking to mobilize. That's the fact. We have had instances in the past where South African diplomats have also spoken similar language. For example, the South African High Commissioner in Ghana, I remember in the last wave in 2020,

0: 2018, 2019, made similar comments to what is now, you know, the Ghanaian government is being, or Ghanaian officials are being, you know, said to be doing at the moment. My point, though, is this. Our own views as ordinary citizens cannot start or end with what is being said there. Okay. Our job must be that if the only thing that is prior to us is that there has to be in our societies a small group of people who are unaccountable, who exploit us every day, who seek to control the way we think, control our views, and use that process of control to turn us against each other. That's our number one issue. I cannot start my life, my relationship with you, for example, or with your audience, according to the dictates of the Ghanaian government or the South African. So our views must evolve. If we want a better world and a better way of living with each other, then our views cannot start or end with the minority interests, which have a vested interest occasionally, every so often, to cause a permanent interest, not occasionally, to cause division among us, except that occasionally it may take this form, it may take another form, and so on and so forth. There can be perfect diplomacy between the Ghana government and the South African government, which is perfect by the norms of every diplomatic convention, which involves, for example, investing in a mine where foreign investors come from both Ghana and South Africa and join together peacefully, diplomatically, and that mine will pollute communities. It will evict people from their land, whether in Ghana or South Africa, as indeed does happen.
1: Brother Georgi, unfortunately, I have to let you go. Unfortunately, I have to let you go. We have run out of time, but I'll talk to my producer. You and I have to make some time to expand a bit on this conversation because it's very, very important. But thank you so much for joining us. I'm going to let you go for now.
0: It's important,
1: really,
0: most of all, that ordinary people take the initiative of linking their lives and their fortunes and their future and their current security to those of other ordinary people like them.
1: True.
0: And forming our views accordingly in the best way that we can do so, and not take our lead from people who have no interest.
1: There we go. Going to take a quick break. We'll be back with you after this.
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2: Nine 9:41 Central African time, and you're still tuned in to News and Views. Myself, Salah Eloma Kwidiere, and we're going to be having a really, really interesting conversation because tomorrow marks the beginning of Women's Month here in South Africa. It is time to celebrate the strength, the resilience, and contributions of women, while also reflecting on the challenges that they continue to face. And for Muslim women in particular, questions around faith, questions around identity, belonging, and a sense of purpose are often shaped by a world that is changing quite rapidly. So that's the question: how do women remain grounded in their values while also navigating modern life? And how can meaningful conversations like the one I'm about to have between mothers and daughters help strengthen identity, confidence, and connection? Those are some of the conversations that are at the heart of Rooted, a Muslim woman's identity in a changing world, which is presented by our good friends at Islamic Relief South Africa and Ummah Heart. Very wonderful partnership. And this event will also support Islamic Relief's humanitarian work in Syria and connecting conversations around women's identity with the realities faced by women and families living through crisis. And to tell us more about that, we're joined by Zahira Palm Ismail. She's a board director at Islamic Relief South Africa. Zahira, assalamu alaikum. Jazakallah so much for joining us. Welcome to News and Views.
3: Wa alaikum salam wa rahmatullahi wa barakatuh, my brother Salelo. It's good to see you at the mic. Hope you're well.
2: I'm well. Jazakallah so much. It's wonderful to see you again. Zahira, I want to jump right into it. Islamic Relief South Africa and Ummah Heart have come together to present Rooted, a Muslim woman's identity in a changing world. This is as we prepare to enter Women's Month tomorrow. Can you give us insight and perspective on this campaign? Why is it such an important conversation to be having right now? And what is it all about?
3: I think, as you rightly pointed out at the beginning when you introduced it, there's so much of noise, there's so much of chaos around us where everybody has an opinion on who a Muslim woman should be, what our identity should be. We watch it on social media. We get news coming in all the time. There's this constant noise and bombardment telling us who we should be, what we should be wearing, what we should like, what we should be doing. It's crazy and chaotic. And this initiative I absolutely love because the word Rooted really holds you where you need to be. And it talks to you about finding your identity in this chaotic, noisy world, but anchored into something deeper, anchored into something that comes from a strong legacy, telling us where we belong, who we are. There's no way you'd be able to know where you're going or how you're moving forward if you have no idea where you started and where you came from. And this is exactly what this project and what this morning intends to do, is to give women a sense of belonging, a sense of identity, and a sense of reshaping who they are without being apologetic of it.
2: And I want to talk about the theme because I think it's very interesting and a very, very wonderful one. The theme, a Muslim woman's identity in a changing world, and the word rooted. What does that mean to you personally? And how can women, you know, remain grounded in their values while also still growing and adapting and finding, you know, their voice in space in different, you know, spaces in a very, very different world?
3: So, like I said, you know, I think we've become so apologetic about our identity because it's made us smaller and holding as little space as possible. And what Rooted tells us is we're part of something so much bigger. And for me, it's an anchor. I think if you don't know where you belong, if you don't have an anchor, if you don't have something that holds you down, that actually reminds you that you belong to something so much greater than anything else, it's very difficult to navigate this world because there's so many challenges. I think, you know, women go through a lot on a daily basis, a lot that they don't get to speak about, a lot of pain, losses, challenges. And most women, if not every single one that's listening to this, that you know of, we wear masks because we have to just get up and we have to continue and we have to do things. And, you know, we talk about Women's Month every single year and everyone talks about the strength of these women, but we kind of forget it within a few days. And if you look at the statistics of GBV, if you look at the statistics of what's happening to women around, South African statistics out of a war-torn country is considerably higher than anywhere else in the world. So women don't get a chance to actually just breathe a little bit easier or to manage things the way people think that we can. So this

0: organization, in terms of being rooted, reminds you that there's something bigger that we belong to, that you're not alone, that you don't have to face challenges by yourself, that we belong to something, a faith and an identity that helps you manage and move forward in this world that's very chaotic, that's very noisy. And we hope that, you know, we reinforce that, because people just go, oh, I belong to a religion. And it's not just about that. It's about reinforcing, what does that actually mean for you? What are those values that underpin it? What is the protection that comes with it? How does it actually protect you going forward? And also, we don't belong to a religion that's just submissive and then you just sit down and you do nothing about it. Rooted is about finding your space, understanding you somewhere bigger. But then it's about moving, it's about growing, it's about doing. And that's what our religion wants us to do. So this is about saying, reminding you who you are, what your identity is, but how do you move from here? How do you grow? How do you impact? And how do you make a difference, not just in your family or in your community, but to society and to the Ummah at large?
1: Very, very powerful stuff there. I want to come to, you know, the other aspect of this event, you know, was also about the wonderful, meaningful conversations that women are going to be having. There's also another aspect of it. The event is also seeking to raise funds for Islamic Relief's humanitarian work, which is very, very important. And this is for Syria specifically. Can you just paint a picture for us of the humanitarian situation there today, particularly for women and young girls?
0: You know, as we said, women are vulnerable everywhere, not just in South Africa, but all over the world. And this is something that Islamic Relief takes exceptionally seriously and looks at. They do a lot of work locally, but we also do a lot of work in countries like Syria. And, you know, when we see things trending on social media, and I do call it trending because we make charity trend, right? We see a war happening, everybody's posting up about it, and then it falls away, the next trend comes up. But people forget that there are actually real lives behind the scenes that have been affected and are still continuously being affected, impacted by the wars that happen. So when everybody else leaves, when the social media things stop, Islamic Relief is still there. Islamic Relief is still on the ground and still helping. And there have been a number of women who have been hugely affected, not just by displacement, but with food, healthcare, education, sustainable livelihoods, getting access to medical care. So Islamic Relief hasn't left. And what we want to do is to be able to say that every ticket that is purchased, it's not a ticket that's going into anyone's pocket. No one is getting paid for this. These are every cent that you spend. Every single cent of this ticket money is going to make a difference in the life of a woman sitting in Syria who has no idea how to put that life back together again. So when we come out for events like this, it's not just I'm spending a day with my family, I'm going out, I just want to see who's there. It's about actually making an impactful difference that makes sustainable differences in the lives of the woman that this touches.
1: Let's get to the details of it. Rooted, when is it going to be happening? Where is it going to be happening? And I think most importantly, what do you hope, you know, every woman that does attend the event leaves with when they come out and all is said and done?
0: So it actually takes place. It's only one. It's not going to be online. So people have to be there. It's on Saturday, the 29th of August at Kurtuba Rose Hall. It starts at 9:30 in the morning. It's a full morning of bonding, of connecting, of giving back, of understanding who you are, understanding. And what I love about it, it's understanding that us as women sitting right here, we can make an impact for women across the Ummah around the world. And that's how powerful it becomes. So the moment we understand our power, our value, we understand how much more of an impact we can make. It's 250 Rand. Tickets are available on Quicket. There are only a limited amount of tickets because once we reach capacity, we just can't add any more. So I do encourage people to please go ahead, start booking your tickets, book it for your families. Don't just come alone, bring your daughters, because identity is not just formed as we get older. It's something we want developed from a very young age. And exposing our daughters to environments like this reinforces what we belong to, what our duties are, how we give back, but also more importantly, how we aggregate our powers. We remind ourselves how strong we are as Muslim women and how powerful we are to make these differences.
1: Beautiful stuff, Zahira Bamis, my board director, Islamic Relief South Africa. Shazakla, so much for training us. And we miss you behind the mic, man. Should make a return.
0: Always a pleasure to speak to all of you. And I really do miss all of you at Salaam Media. Inshallah, I'll pop in for a visit very soon.
1: I mean, Shazakla, so much, and Salaam.
0: Wa
1: alaikum salam. There you go. Zaira Bami, Smart Board Director, Islamic Relief South Africa, giving us insight on Rooted, a woman's identity in a changing world. It's going to be a wonderful event. And I think you can head over to Islamic Relief South Africa's social media pages to get more insight on all of the details, everything and anything that you need to know regarding Rooted. I'm sure you can get some contact details, but be part of it. I think it's Women's Month. A lot of women, young women especially, who are growing up in a very, very different and forever evolving world need to be a part of it. We're going to take a quick break. When we come back, News and Views continues.
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1: Six minutes before top of the hour 10, you're still tuning into News and Views. Myself, Salalo Makwidera, and I will be heading over to Eswatini now. It is often presented as peaceful kingdom, you know, beautiful country known for its mountains, its culture, and its warm hospitality and warm people. But when you flip through the pages and try to get inside on what lies beneath that image, activists and pro-democracy movements say there is another story, one that is marked by political restrictions, one that is marked by fear, exile, and unanswered questions following the deadly unrest of 2021. I'm not sure if you remember. But 5 years later, many families are still seeking accountability. You know, they're still trying to get... Uh, still need to be addressed by Eswatini and the wider international community, which unfortunately has remained largely silent. So today, this morning, we asked the question, why does Eswatini receive so little attention on the African continent? And what has happened to the call for democratic reform in that part of the continent? And we'll be having a really interesting conversation regarding that with Thokozani Kunene. He's the General Secretary of the Communist Party of Swaziland, and he has been in the struggle for pro-democracy in Swaziland since the 1990s, and he's going to be giving us more insight on the call for democracy in Eswatini and why not a lot is being said about what's happening in that part of the continent, as I mentioned. Babu Kunene, good morning. Thank you so much for joining us. Welcome to the show.
7: Good morning, Sawelo, and thank you for having us on your show.
1: No, pleasure is all ours. I want to kickstart the conversation with, what was at the top of my intro. What many people, especially in the SADC region, seem to not understand and know about the reality of what's happening in Eswatini. And as someone that's been at the center of activism and the push for democracy rule in Eswatini, can you just paint a picture for us? What's the situation like? And why are we not hearing as much as we should about Eswatini compared to other countries on the African continent?
7: Thank you. It's very phenomenal. It is actually attributed to the history of our country, why and how we find ourselves under the absolute monarchy. You will recall that the background of the history of the Swazi people has not yet been spoken about. It is only about the monarchy and colonialism. That is where the starting point is. And subsequently, from 1973, the people, when they were starting to show up their true identity to define themselves in the historical process, there was an immediate intervention of the 1973 decree that banned political parties and suspended the constitution. A country that has lived for up until 2008 without a constitution, but fully recognized not only by Africa, but by the United Nations. You can imagine a country ruled without the law. So meaning therefore that the absolute monarchy was in one way or another legitimized by the international community. But actually, historically, it has been not accepted by the people of Swaziland. That is why there's a traceable history of struggles since then and up to now. And then the 2021 uprisings was not an error. It is just a culmination of the strength that the people of Swaziland have been gaining. In the face of a silent world, the silence of the world actually is informed by how the world of Africa today is. The world is under capitalism, a system that actually supports any dominance of a minority over the majority. And the Swazi situation is actually one example. And being rude as it is, and being brutal and ruthless as it is, actually it is sustainable in the sense that the world will say it also resembles what are the characteristics. We are quite aware also that in a democratic world of present-day capitalism, what matters most is that are the ruling class people of the world benefiting from whatever system? It could be fascism, it could be any other system like ours. But as long as it survives the system, it is correct. The ruling elite of the people of the world, the United States, the European Union, South Africa in particular, enjoy the extraction of wealth from our country. They benefit, they see the monarchy and the system as actually a workable entity that supports them to actually gain what they can gain from our country. And I think in that case, it becomes supported in that way. And the uprising of the people actually made the people, not that they do not know, the world is quite aware of the situation in Swaziland. It is not their problem up to this far. It is a problem of the people of Swaziland. The conscious people of the world support the people of Swaziland because they are aware that this is abnormal, that a family can rule over a majority and continue to subject this majority into abject poverty, diseases, and also undue suffering, including brutal and violence from state orchestrated missions. just to keep it going. What we have seen is that the people, the elite of the country will always check, of the world will always check, what are the balance of forces in Swaziland. If the balance of forces shows that the monarchy can still survive, they will support and work with the monarch.
1: Mm-hmm.
7: If they feel that the people of Swaziland are getting an edge over the monarchy, they become to have somehow a critic, not just an opinion. They almost say a critic. That's why 2021, the issue was that the people of the world, in South Africa in particular, in SADC is the main factor, were saying, how can they help the monarchy to survive? And that's why they were talking about reforms. The monarchy must balloon, must allow some form of reformism or reforms that can accommodate the growing strength of the people. But instead, what happens? The monarchy offered an option. The option was, they can survive the monarchy, they can survive this absolute monarchy by force. And then the country supported the force in one way or another. But in the course of justification of the support of the force, they also wanted to expand their influence and their extraction in the country. That is what happened after 2021. We have seen an expansion. You might have recalled South African banks like FNB can close branches in South Africa, but can open a branch in Swaziland. You might see the relationship of that, and many patterns of other countries have seen so, have done so. We have seen the European Union, and there's growing expansion of this interest from our country. People are displaced from their own communities and are forced now to work to serve the system. Workers in the country are exposed into working without jobs, working without wages. And the wage theft then is legitimate. That is why we have seen financial institutions that are not actually Swazi brood, but they are making a lot of profit. From where? From the school fees that the people of the country are paying in the banks. So the transaction of the lives of the poor is always managed by the financial institution. How can they avoid to support such a gift that is being given?
1: But lucrative, lucrative gift.
7: That is why the people of the country are suffering and they are continuing to struggle. That is why we continue to struggle and say, what matters more is that the conflict that exists is that the minority that is illegitimately exposing or enforcing itself over the majority is abnormal and will always be influenced by influence the people to act in another way. That is why our duty and our role is to say, when is the right time and what are the to apply the best way to make our people to realize their goal. That our people must ensure that whatever force, whatever support the regime gets must also cannot necessarily diminish the aspirations and the interests of the people as long as they fight for their survival. And they've done so all the years. As they've survived, it means they've got a right also to achieve their objective and make sure that Swaziland one day becomes a free and democratic country.
1: Thank you so much for that. I want to come to, you know, and you touched a bit on it, the 2021 uprisings. I think it was one of the first times where Eswatini was thrusted into the spotlight, where people started reading up and trying to understand the lived realities of the people of Eswatini. How has activism and the organizing of people changed after 2021? Because it's what, almost 6 years since that, and we haven't seen anything that followed up those uprisings, at least as an international community. I'm not sure if as South Africa we qualify as international community, but generally, because as I mentioned, 2021 was the first time when we saw Eswatini being thrusted into the spotlight. There were conversations around it. People started understanding briefly what is happening and the lived realities of the people of Eswatini. But after that, it looks like momentum was lost. Were there any changes? Was the regime slightly more brutal to try and quell some of these uprisings? That's why we've not been seeing and hearing about Eswatini as much.
7: The reality is that the reaction of the regime after 2021 was to rely on mercenary forces, an external force that came into the country, where we have seen many other countries, even European countries, who were also supporting, giving support. We have also recalled that there were a lot of former apartheid generals who migrated to Swaziland and gained citizenship, they are running a machinery that is actually now built up within the state, within the military in the country. They were applying the force that the people in 2021 were not ready actually to overcome.
1: Mm-hmm.
7: It was a new phenomenon that actually expanded in our cause of suffering, in the suffering of our people. From that period, the Communist Party, and also I have also been involved with other forces to make sure that we make the plan that comprehensively accommodate all the elements that are a factor to the repression in Swaziland.
1: Mm.
7: That is why it required us actually to combine almost all forms of struggles, to think in a better way that when there are no spaces for peaceful means, what other means become available? It has been always a process of going through that, not only to think, but also to make the necessary preparation, to make sure that the people of the country cannot, at any stand, at any point when they stand up, they must face the brutality. We must engage into a decisive course of action that must make sure that we overrule almost all the mentalities of the absolute monarch, including the orchestrators of the monarchy, because we are quite aware that the monarchy, the absolute monarchy, has not been expanded, developed from within Swaziland. It came in as a cause of imperialism.
1: Mm.
7: It was imperialism that said, we want to survive in the country, but we want a system that will make sure that we guarantee that kind of condition. So in what happened in that period is actually we have seen the brutality, the harsh people are still in prison. And we are also aware that there are mass graves that are not yet even investigated by the international community. But what we have seen SADC has said is that they actually want to minimize or to belittle the brutality to make sure that they can create a fresh relationship with the monarch, whilst at the same time they were giving the most required support to keep the legitimate system in power. And in that case, therefore, we have seen a cement. That's why we have seen a lot of flow of leaders within the region and internationally coming in and out of Southern just to endorse.
1: Mm.
7: Even at some point, you can see that even meetings that should have not been taken place in Swaziland, they were convened international meetings just for disparaging, to make sure that the people of Swaziland are trapped under the absolute monarchy. Why these forces are able to extract maximum? Because they are quite aware that the monarchy is vulnerable. It cannot survive on its own way because it cannot mobilize its own effort and its own force within the ranks of the people of the country. Then they say they will manipulate that situation and make sure that they survive the monarchy by making sure that they give it the external strength. Our people and our struggle now is faced with what exists now as a global phenomenon of what exists. We are aware that Swati has been moving in and out of the country to mobilize weapons from Europe so that they can support the mission. And we are aware also that the people of Swaziland are fighting not only an absolute monarch on its own, but they are also fighting a force that's supported by SADC and forces of fascism that exist inside our country. You might have seen also that the maneuvering of finding that some, what they call the prisoners that are transferred to other countries that are coming from the US, coming to Swaziland. And that, of course, all the leverage of maneuvering the country. You are aware of normally that a prisoner that was supposed to be, have served a sentence, moved to his own country or whatsoever, is taken to Swaziland under a very falsified mission that the international community and even the UN is actually failing to dismiss, that they must come to Swaziland but have the leverage to go up and do some surveillance that are being acting in the country and out of prison, supported by the state, to make sure that they identify and pinpoint second target for themselves. That is why they have created the situation that our country is now an environment that is a hybrid of not only the monarchy, the brutality of the monarchy, but also of international and global fascism. And if you want to attend to that situation, it requires that nothing else but the capacity of the people of Swaziland in their own struggle to make sure that they can match those kind of standards.
1: Mm.
7: We have been busy actually responding to this kind of challenge in preparation and in planning and in organizing. That is why in one way or another we say, what has been happening in the country was not attractive, but what has been attractive is that there are maneuverings to make sure that there is always maximum extraction of the wealth of our country. And there's always a maneuver to make sure that the other forces are increasing their support to the dictatorship, making the struggle of the people to be even more difficult. But what would be a struggle without difficulties? It can't be a struggle. For our people of the country, of our country, to gain what they want to gain, they must suffer, and actually they've been suffered. But at the end of everything, they must actually suffer the last fight and ensure that they enjoy to the last moment. That is why the Communist Party is busy convincing and organizing. And we believe, therefore, that the moment is actually coming that our people will respond to reinforce what happened in 2021 by responding actually to the other practical dynamics that didn't exist by then. So our people, I think they are ready for that. We are quite aware that by that time, the people were actually have trapped the monarch. It was unable to breathe. It was only international imperialist forces that came up to make sure that they resuscitated the monarchy and place it with some form of new brutality now to make sure that they are able to keep the situation and our people in that way. The international media and the internal forces to our Swazi situation to play around with it. It is because in particular, how can they expose their fellow patriots who are busy mingling with the affairs of our country? If in any case, we'll say there were public media expressing its view about the problem in Swaziland, at the end, they will expose the dynamics that what was the world doing? If the people of Swaziland are now silenced by the brutality, but what was the world doing? The world has been involved and busy supporting the reactionary government, supporting the brutality. And in this case, any media coverage will actually have to expose that. That's why actually the media had to mute developments in Swaziland. But the people of Swaziland has always been suffering worse than they were after 2021. In this case, therefore, as long as they have still survived, it means therefore they still have the capacity and the potential to free themselves.
1: I always view every conversation, every interview as a moment of education, and we rarely talk about Eswatini, and we don't understand, I think, the political landscape of Eswatini as much as we should, especially South Africans and the rest of the SADC region. I want to talk about the political systems. We know, at least some people know, that political parties remain banned in Eswatini, and the country is operating under a system. I think it's called Tinkundla, if I'm not mistaken. For our listeners who are unfamiliar with the system, for education's sake, how does it work, and why do pro-democracy movements like yourselves believe it limits political participation?
7: Thank you. Since 1973, when the constitution was promulgated, all powers were vested in the king. And the system was created 3 years and 5 years later, the system called Tinkundla. It was a system that was actually expected from the ruling elite, from the monarchy, supported by imperialism. The imperialism by that nature, it was British colonialism, imperialism, and also apartheid, to say it cares to survive and find itself in contact with the people. And the Tinkundla system has been a machinery, an extension of the monarchy to control in communities. It has placed itself in communities to make sure that it monitors and supports the military to monitor the people. This kind of monitoring and supporting also by the chiefs, it created up a modern system that can allow imperialism to also facilitate the monitoring of the population under an absolute monarchy, a non-democratic state, a state that actually, as it said, not only to promote the monarchy, but it also silenced the people. As you stated clearly, that it banned political parties and activism, not political parties as organization, but it also banned political activism. It has been still not acceptable in the country to organize. The right to organize is still under subjugation. Trade union organizations are actually trapped to exist as association, to also operate within the very system that actually grinds them down. And that is how the situation has been. Students and youth and communities are actually denied their rights to organize. And all protests and all activism about the people of Southern, it is on defiance. And that's why, in any case, you enter into any protest knowing very well that you are doing it illegally. There's no law that can support and defend you in doing so. And that has been always the situation. It has survived, but in the maximum, the criteria is to extract maximum wealth for the monarchy and imperialism and the ruling elite. So the system has always sustained that life. That is why the King of Swaziland is also known amongst the top 10 richest people in Africa. But in the main, it is also the richest monarchy within Africa, if it can be stated. And in that case, you could elaborate and state it clearly that from which economy? At the whole stage of the whole things, the people of Swaziland are living majority below abject poverty.
1: Mm.
7: And in the course of abject poverty, you could also state it clearly now that hospitals and have got no medicine. And in the course of medicines, without medicines, we are quite aware that the monarchy is entrenched in all aspects of economic life. Is it in the public sector, private sector, and elsewhere? The monarchy is entrenched. And so again, his family are all entrenched in all aspects of life. Corruption is actually to the maximum. Recently, the current prime minister, Mswati's prime minister, has acknowledged when we say that it is the end of term of the mimic system of government, because the true sense is that in designing the system, it has been to a point that even though you can see vetted elected members of parliament, they are vetted in the sense that their first condition of participation and being involved is that you must be vetted by the chief, that what is the state of loyalty to the monarch?
1: Mm.
7: And it must be confirmed that you must have pledged in several ways your allegiance to the monarchy by participating and also ordaining. There is this thing called kubutsega, whereby you must also have a chain that symbolizes who are you. If you do not have that, you don't have a regiment name, actually you do not actually belong. You can't go through that phase.
1: Mm.
7: And that has been the condition. And in that case, they form what would be the House of Parliament. And in doing so, they are also told that we are serving a king's government, don't serve people. And in doing so, they are also subjected to discuss issues within the parameters that do not actually undermine the monarchy. They must speak on issues that support and promote the monarchy and also its governance and its legitimacy. That is why the system has always designed itself to make sure that nothing else for the people but to support and sustain it. And then they've got an upper house of Senate whereby there are 30 members, all of them vetted and determined by the monarch, to make sure that any legislation to pass through, it must have gone through that kind of a structure where there are princesses and also members of the royal family and extended families who are actually subordinating to that.
1: Mm.
7: They are all of them extracting the wealth of the country by making sure that all public service resources are actually paid to them as salaries, even though they've got unlimited access to state resources through parastatals and also have to put in the private sector on land, they have full control. The people of Swaziland do not have control over land. The system is designed that it's only the king that has got right over land. People are actually staying in the land on the mercy of the monarch.
1: Mm.
7: And all those are the entities that define this. And it's created up a system, an economic system that makes sure that all companies operating in the country under TBO, they must actually accommodate the TBO. And the TBO fund is a separate fund that doesn't go to the national treasure, but only serves under the king's office and making sure that the king will always and the monarch will always have to be survived by the wealth, where big industries, the sugar industries and all other companies who TBO have got these shares, maximum shares, will always make sure that the king has got upper hand. There are 51% shares in Ilovo, 51% shares in almost all companies that are operating in the country, and making sure that they decide where and how should the wealth or profits go to. And the process are actually directed in that siphon system. The people are just players. They're observers in the whole course.
1: Mm.
7: But those who are working under the system actually making sure that the system is survived. And making in under those conditions, it clearly stated clearly that whoever operates and find a business and an operational space in the country goes through via the monarch and must have made maximum pledge to the monarch, equivalent pledge that is designed by the system to the monarch.
1: Mm.
7: You can add more if you have got more, but otherwise you cannot do less. All those that are working, doing business in Swaziland are doing it on the basis that they serve the monarch. And how are they compensated? They are compensated on the basis that there's almost free labor in the country. People are paid just to make sure that they can travel, go back to work. They do not, they've got no life. And that is how the system is being designed. So it is giving the support on those kind of basis. So the Timbula system is actually operating within that kind of a situation. And at the same time, it is keeping the army, it is keeping the police to make sure that the people are trapped into fear, and into, if they overlook the fear, they will be exposed to brutality.
1: Mm.
7: So that kind of violence is the nature of how the system is. So it is keeping, it's a system that is actually now operating where there are no people involved, but it is the political elites that are governing, that are organizing the situation.
1: Mm.
7: It is more like a private entity that is acting on the basis of protected by law, that there is actually no entry without actually having all the necessary requirements. So the people of Swaziland are just spectators. but they are not spectators, but they are victims of the system. In the correct sense, you would say the system of King Kudla is a system of the monarch and political elites that has subjugated the entire people of the country as victims of that system. That is why they always characterize themselves as poverty. And that's why most of them are living out to South Africa to find a livelihood. But actually, even they are pursued whilst they're still in South Africa to make sure that they pay certain amounts to the monarch. As long as they have the Swazi identity, the South African system also have created the angle that there must be some loyalties that the people, the Swazi working in South Africa, have to pay to the Swazi regime in one or another. That is why at some point, when the monarch is bankrupt, it will go out to South Africa and then ask for money, because it knows that there's a free labor that it has pushed out to South Africa to work for the monarchy. They must not work for South Africa, they must work for the monarch. When South Africa doesn't put more resources, they will always want to complain over the land that they've also leased out to South Africa on their own voluntary basis, and say they will blackmail the South African government over that so that they can get more money to pay for the monarchy and also to support the regime. So that is the game at which it is being played, and that is the reality of the situation, that what is happening in Swaziland, what is NEPA in South Africa doing and saying about that? It is actually this kind of phenomenon. Does it fit in the South African political context? In one another, it doesn't. That is why at some point in the whole rank, it will say it can only survive on the basis of political elites in South Africa who want to find a playground in the country. And also it is within the Southern African Customs Union, a design by the British colonialism, by British colonialism, to make sure that British companies operating in Swaziland, they must always make sure that there's a pledge to keep the Swazi monarchy intact. For what reasons? There are geopolitical reasons that imperialism have in Swaziland, to say they also have to find a space in that territory to work on that. And so Swazi people are victims of interests that are beyond their interests. If the people of Swaziland express their own interest, it will mean they will have developed their own system. And what kind of a system? It is a system that will make sure that there is a full participation of the entire population in the decision-making, in the organization of the country, and also in the sharing and distribution of the wealth that the people of Swaziland will have created on their own. So I think this is a journey that our struggle has to go, and I think that is a legitimate journey for that matter. And that is why we all still, even though circumstances do not necessarily favor us inside and outside the country, but I think because of that historical mission requirement, we feel therefore that it is still and remains a mission that should be accomplished. Our people deserve also to champion their own lives.
1: Well, there you have it. Mpumi Zane Kunene, Secretary General of the Communist Party of Swaziland. Thank you so much. I really appreciate your time and for those wonderful insights. And I think very, very important perspectives on the realities of Eswatini and the lived experiences of the people there. Hope we chat again soon. Thank you so much.
7: Thank you very much.
1: And with that, we've come to the end of today's edition of News and Views. Thank you so much for staying with us for the past 2 hours and almost 30 minutes. I'll be back with you again next week, Tuesday, for yet another wonderful 2 hours of conversation, of education, I think most importantly, from myself, Salilo, and the rest of the team. It's bye for now. Shop, shop.
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8: And we are going to be talking with Professor Marissa de Villiers, head of the clinical unit of pediatric surgery. And we're going to be looking at beyond surgery, restoring dignity to children. And I must say that I didn't think of this matter in that way. I kind of just thought that when kids are in a peds unit, they're taken care of, they're given love and dignity. And here, that's exactly what we're talking about. Professor Marissa de Villiers, good afternoon. Welcome to the program.
9: Thank you, Julie. Thanks for having me.
8: Absolute pleasure. Children must be very close to your heart.
9: Oh, yeah, they are. I mean, I work with them every day, so it's nice to give them back to their parents, though.
8: Yeah,
9: that's the advantage of it.
8: Grandparents often say that, yes. Love them to bits, but it's always nice to give them back to their parents.
9: Yeah, definitely.
8: Let's start with this all-important question. As a pediatric surgeon, what was the moment that made you realize many of your young patients needed more than medical treatment, and they needed basic comfort and dignity? Now, before you respond to that, in my mind, I always kind of felt that, oh, the parents are around. Mm-hmm. Yes, they're in a government hospital, but we also know that a lot of these government hospitals are doing great work, and they have great units and great

0: medical professionals that are taking care of these people. Mm. Why then do we ask this question that more is needed? What are you seeing that we on the outside are taking for granted?
1: Okay, great. So I'll start with our foundation that we started, Letabu Labana, which means joy of the children. So we love to bring the joy back to the kids. Often in hospital, the kids are admitted. There's no space for the parents to stay with them. The small babies, yes, the moms that are breastfeeding, but most of the children have to be left by their parents. And Letabu Labana started with a simple thing as seeing that sisters were sharing one single toothbrush between kids. They washed it,
0: sure,
1: but they said they only had the one toothbrush. And we said, oh, well, can't we make a difference? I mean, what's in a toothbrush? But it grew to the point where we say, we actually feel we can fill a gap between what the hospital offers us or what's available and in what we need. A simple thing like wound dressings, for example. We have a lot of burns patients. So, and especially in this time of the year. And we'd run out of dressings and we get high percentage burns. So initially we got money from each other and we said, okay, let's buy another box. The hospital supplies. I mean, they always supply, but there's a limit. I mean, people know there's always a limit to what's available. So then we started buying dressings, but it's not sustainable. We can't keep on doing that. So some people said, generously said, no, they'll sponsor for us. And then we saw, okay, but what about simple things like care packages for the moms that are there, the kids that are there, during the International Book Day, we handed out books that were donated to us to the kids. I mean, they loved it. I mean, they sit there, there's nothing for them to do. And then the packages. So we said, okay, let's make up care packages for the moms, would involve some socks, soap, maybe some moisturizer, toothbrushes, face cloth. So we did that for the moms and for the kids, and we handed that out. There's obviously a big turnover of kids and parents the whole time. So for Mandela Day, we handed some out. In between on Saturday, for example, we had donations from a local school that we also went and handed some stuff out. So I think for us, our main thing is we want to bridge the gap between what we have and what we need.
0: Yeah. And of course, this is going to be a long road, an ongoing road, yeah, because obviously a state doesn't have enough resources to go around.
1: Yes.
0: But I commend you for, you know, the work you guys are doing and, you know, not only taking care of the kids and their disease, their difficulties, their accidents, their burns, whatever it is, but you're wanting to touch their lives in a very special way. So I think that's awesome. Let's also look at how do you believe providing these simple items, pajamas, blankets, etc., not only to the children, but to their families as well. Do you believe it's making a difference? How do they view it? Is it not just another situation of, well, you know, they're expected. It's a situation of, you know, it's expected that if they come there, this is what they're going to get.
1: I don't know. I don't think so. If you look at the reaction we got from the children and the parents, it shows they didn't expect to get a gift, whatever the gift is, and something as simple as a bar of soap, for example. One child got a package and she opened it and she was so excited because she was talking to her sisters that was somewhere else, and she was on a video call. So she would show her, oh, I got some soap and I got some this and some that. So I think just to get a gift in a place where you feel you might not feel safe or there's a lot of pain and suffering or whatever you might feel when you go to hospital, to have that simple gesture of love and of we care for you, we see you, I think that makes a big difference. And then for us to see the smile on a child's face when we give them something, we give them a book or a nice warm blanket, that makes it worth it, I think.
0: It's really about giving them dignity, is it not? And apart from the medical care that they're getting, give them dignity and almost a sense of safety. Because when you do those things, you're giving them a sense of comfort and a sense of safety. So is this going to be sustainable through this foundation that you've started?
1: Yes, definitely. I think so. It's not like the care packages. We are limited with space, obviously. So we will... have a drive, we'll collect some stuff, we'll hand them out, for example. I think the sustainability comes in when, where we have bigger projects in mind. We, I also strongly feel that if the staff and if everybody that works with the kids are happy, they have a safe or a comfortable environment to work in, that makes the children also better in a way, other than emotionally better.
0: Absolutely.
1: So, and we've got big ideas, especially with our Burns project. We need some, we want to renovate an area or certain areas and make it into a Burns area where it's easier for staff to treat the patients, to wash them, to dress them. You don't have to bend over on a bed, for example. That's our long-term vision. So we're hoping to raise enough money to do that, but it's in different phases. But in the meantime, we have generous donations from a lot of people, and it's amazing how far a few hundred rand can go. Another example is that a child died. A mom had a small baby. The baby died. And she did not have the funds for a funeral. And we managed to pay for her funeral from the funds we had. Oh. It wasn't a lot. It was a couple of thousand rands. But we managed to do that. So,
0: and the dignity you gave to that mom.
1: Oh, definitely. Otherwise, it's almost like a pauper's funeral.
0: Absolutely.
1: So that's a simple, that's just a simple example of what we do. But I think if you do something good, if you have good intentions, the funds come in a way. We're not like inundated with money, which would have been wonderful, but maybe that's also a good thing. But people are generous and they donate.
0: So how do you go about raising funds for Le Table?
1: So we have websites. We have a website. We're on Instagram. So we have a social media presence, and the people are quite active on it. We had end of last year our big fundraiser, and also actually the launch of the organization was we had kids draw pictures, the kids that were in the wards, painting small kids at their handprints or whatever they did, and we auctioned that off. And we raised quite a lot of money with that. And then it's word of mouth. So it just seems to grow as people learn about it. They maybe search us on site. On the web. Uh-huh. So at the moment that's how it's driven, and it seems to be ballooning. It seems to be growing.
0: Okay, let's go for an ad break, and when we come back, I'd like to dig deep into your soul and ask you, why is it that you've taken this so closely to your heart, Le Table La Bana, and obviously the need going forward, because this is not an overnight thing. It's not a one-day wonder. It's going to be something that's going to continue for years and years and years to come. So all of that and more right after the ad break. Please stay with us.
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0: And I have the most amazing guest in studio. She's Professor Marisa de Villiers, head of the clinical unit of pediatric surgery. She is working in a government hospital. She also started up this foundation, Letaba Labana, and she has told us a little bit about it. But why? You know, the all-important question is why? Was it something, was this your dream? You know, we all as human beings always want to do something big in our lives. We want to leave a legacy. We want to know that we're making a difference. Is it about that, or is it about, in your work, you saw all these little lives that were going through so much that you just felt that you had to do something to make their lives more meaningful and comfortable?
1: Yeah, I think I must firstly say I can't take the credit for this, for all of this at all. I mean, it's a group of people that were in the right place at the right time with the same vision that started Letaba Labana. So I think for me personally, I remember as a student, we did outreaches, and I stood somewhere on a dirt road and I was kicking the dust. I'm thinking, yes, I never want to leave this country, just by standing there and kicking the dust in the road. And I've always felt like that, and I've always felt that I'd love to give back. It's a cliche, but it's that thing about the starfish that you throw back from
0: makes
1: the beach.
0: Makes a difference to that one.
1: So it's for that one person, that mm-hmm. one child, that one patient, or mother, or whomever, that we might make a difference in their lives. I mean, there's a lot of pain and suffering. We all know that. But to see a smile every so often, to see a kid smiling at you. This morning, a child was eating, and I asked her if she wanted a slice of bread. And I took the spoon and I put the butter on it, gave it to her, and she was smiling, and she folded it and she started eating her bread. And that was during the war time. That's a simple thing. So it's small things that are rewarding, and we lose sight of it.
0: Absolutely. Nursing staff, we often hear horror stories of nurses just not, you know, cutting it. They're just not doing what they're meant to be doing for whatever reason. Do you kind of come across those type of issues as well? Or do you find that the nurses that you work with are very dedicated to what they're doing?
1: Yeah, I must say, one thing that I really, really detest almost is people that play social media posts of people that are sleeping on duty. You don't know what happened. Maybe the person just closed their eyes at that point. The nurses do an incredible job. They work long hours for little money. Maybe we're just lucky. The people that we work with are wonderful, but I think the nursing staff, especially in the hospitals that we work at, are excellent. They know what they do. They're dedicated. People get tired. Obviously, you get tired, but it's part of the job. So I never feel that the nurses sleep on duty, or just that whole mindset of sleeping on duty. So I don't feel like that at all. I mean, they're wonderful people. And that is one of our projects that we want to do in the ward, is to make a nice staff area for the nurses, where they can sit and relax and have a nice environment to sit in, other than just a closet or a little corner that they're stuck in or put in for their breaks, for example.
0: And it doesn't matter what profession you're in, we all have our bad days. And if a nurse is having a bad day, I mean, please, you know, allow her. Only they know what they go through. And undoubtedly, doctors too, like yourself, have bad days, don't they? But you're blessed because you work in a pediatric unit. Do you think that makes a difference, that you can't have a bad day with these little angels around you?
1: Yeah, that's true. I mean, children are different to adults. We feel sorry for the kids that are in hospital, but it's like oncology, cancer children. It's their reality. That is their lives. They live with it. We as adults feel sorry for the kids, and we project that onto the child. And often children, I mean, obviously there are some kids that just are miserable in hospital, understandably. But they're different. They see the beauty in everything around them. They make the best of a situation, like the simple piece of bread with butter on, for example. So I think we just project what we think they should feel like onto the kids, which is not, most of the time, not the case.
0: Sitting here talking with you, I can't help thinking about Sadie Cutlin.

0: I don't know if you've ever heard of her. Many years ago, she started up Chalk House in, I think, in Houghton. And it's a house for parents who bring their kids for cancer treatment.
1: Yes.
0: And they try to make the parents as comfortable as possible. So I can't help, you know, making that a comparison. And please, God, let's have many, many more Sadie Cutlins and Professor Marissa De Villiers around so that they can make a meaningful difference with obviously your team. So having said that, Professor, what has been the most memorable, rewarding story from the foundation that reminds you why this work matters?
1: Yeah.
0: How long have you been doing it, by the way?
1: Almost a year.
0: Okay.
1: The foundation specifically. I think our work has been going on for longer than that, obviously, for most of our careers. But I actually can't even think of one simple thing. When we handed out the books, maybe, if I think of a recent one, where the kids sat and they were reading the books. We have an older child, a teenager in the ward at the moment, and we gave him some big, like adult books, and he is like eating it up. He's just reading, and I love that. And even the smaller kids that sit with the books, that page through it, to see the children excited about reading in an era of where everything is on the phone, I mean, that's amazing. So definitely I would say that is one thing that jumps to mind at this moment.
0: You said to me just now that you've been involved here for just over a year, am I right?
1: Yes.
0: What is your biggest wish for the foundation and the future of your work?
1: I think that it continues regardless of who is at the helm, who takes it over, that it grows to other hospitals where people can say, okay, we want to be part of this. Well, it's not an exclusive thing. It's not exclusive to one hospital. So we can grow this out, even with the care package thing, for example. In our hospital, we have short-term visions, but we're trying to think a little bit further at this point. And one would be to redo our ward in such a way that's comfortable for us to work in, for the staff to have a comfortable area, and for the patients to feel safe in as well. So that is our long-term plan and mission at this point to do that.
0: You also spoke about just now off air about some sort of a special bed. What's that all about? Let's put it out there so some kind soul with a big heart and deep pockets watching us this morning can say, hey, I think I'm going to fund that.
1: So for the burns patients again specifically, you need... It's very labor intensive. They need dressings every second or third day. So that's where the dressings come in that we need. But we need to wash them. We found that when we wash them well and like proper washing with water, that they do a lot better and the healing is a lot faster. But for that, we need a specific bed. It's called a shower bed. It's one that can lift up to the height of the person that's managing or treating the child. We sedate them. Obviously, they're on the bed. It has a shower. We wash them down.
0: Wow.
1: And we take them from that bed into the dressing room and we dress them. But the bed, most probably for the first phase of our project that we want to do, is the most expensive one. And it's around about 100,000 to 120,000 rand just for this one specific bed. So we can't really start our project if we don't know we have enough funds, at least to fund the first phase of the vision.
0: Is that bed being used anywhere else in South Africa or probably elsewhere in the world? And have you seen just how effective it is?
1: Yes, we actually have one at one of our other hospitals where we manage the smaller percentage burns. So we've had that there for quite some time. Where we need another unit or have a more specialized area, wound care area, is in the bigger hospital that we work at. So we've seen that, we know the bed very well. It's available in the country.
0: Okay.
1: It's not something that needs to be imported. Well, they probably import it, but it's available in the country, yes. And we've used it before.
0: Yeah. Is it different in private hospitals? We're talking about the situation from a state hospital perspective. But would you know if it's different in private hospitals? And are there any private clinics in our country that specialize in burns treatment?
1: No, unfortunately not. So there's a big gap for that. You would find the odd hospital that manages burns that might be known as a center, but for pediatrics in Gauteng, and I'm talking under correction now, there might be bigger units, but there's not one specific burns unit. Well, specifically where we are as well, they would go to different hospitals, maybe where there are specialists that do it, but there's not one area where they group together in private now. Government hospitals are slightly different. It's at times

0: life so much easier for everyone.
1: So private patients, burn patients, would they get referred on to the state hospitals that have the facility?
0: No, not. So they will be managed in the hospitals that they are at, by plastic surgeons or by us, the pediatric surgeons. So they won't be, it's unlikely that they would be referred, although the treatment most probably, I think, would be better in under certain aspects of the treatment. But in government hospitals, our volume is just so much higher. So theatre is not always available. Beds aren't always available. So that's mainly the limiting factor. Mm. Well, and money always.
1: Mm. What happens in a situation where we know the situation, the constraints in state hospitals, and you are overcrowded, very especially in this season, in our winter season, when there are a lot of burn patients? Do you turn them away, or do you make a plan B to accommodate those patients, the pediatric patients?
0: So unfortunately, if we don't physically have a bed, we don't have a bed, so we need to turn them away. We try and accommodate as much as possible, or as many patients as possible, and to alleviate the burden on smaller hospitals to take bigger percentage burns or devastating burns even at times. We recently had a family that I think 3 or 4 of the children died in the shack fire.
1: Sure.
0: So we took 2 of the kids in, although we knew they weren't going to survive, but it relieves the burden on the referring hospital because they definitely feel they can't manage it. And although we know we can't as well. But a lot of the smaller facilities would take patients in. They would maybe put 2 kids in a cot bed if they have to, because they would be the last line, the first line and the last line, and the bigger percentage would come to the bigger hospitals.
1: It's not easy being a doctor, is it? Because you've got to make that crucial decision as to which patient you're going to give. You guys work on a triage, don't you?
0: Yes.
1: So you've got to decide whom you're going to treat and whom you're going to kind of get to if and when you have the time. And in the interim, that person could die. How does that, you know, I kind of wonder, how do doctors and nurses deal with that? I'm sure you guys go for some form of debriefing or counselling, etc., because you do see death on a very regular basis. You also see death of infants in the ped wards, of children, and that must tear you apart.
0: Yeah, it's difficult. I think we don't do debriefing often enough, if at all, unfortunately. Usually it's a more an informal thing. You would talk about it, but not a formal sit down and debriefing. So there's definitely a need for that. But the thing is, we need to go on. So I see you and your child today, you distress. It's the first time you're in hospital. It's the first time your child's getting an operation. Hopefully the last time. And I need to deal with all those emotions with the parents, with the child, with myself. And tomorrow I see another family with a similar thing and a similar thing. So I don't really know how we deal with it.
1: But you do. By the grace of God.
0: By the grace of God, in some way we do.
1: We have to wrap up now. I'd love to sit here and talk to you so much longer, but we're out of time. For those watching us today, what are the foundation's biggest need, and how can individuals, schools and businesses help ensure that no child goes without the essentials during a hospital stay? That would be the ideal situation, isn't it? Mm-hmm. But how can we help?
0: I think if just on our social media, if you want to donate money, donate books, donate clothes, anything, you can get in contact with us there at Letabulabano or Letabulabano Foundation. .co.za. I'm not exactly sure.
1: Okay.
0: To be honest.
1: Must be co.
0: .za.
1: It's South Africa.
0: But you'll find it under Letabulabano or Letabulabano Foundation. And you can contact us there and ask us how you can get involved. Anything is welcome. So, I would say contact us and we can work something out. We can see how we can assist each other actually in a way. If people want to donate time or money or books or colouring books. Today, again, this child with a piece of bread, I'm going back to her again. The colouring book she had is full now. So I went in the water, I looked through all our cupboards. We don't have any clean colouring books. So we said, okay, let's do a drive. And I think the thing is on our Instagram page now, the colouring book drive. coloring books and pencils or crayons.
1: Okay.
0: So it's simple stuff, but I would...
1: What

0: about previously loved toys? I mean, I was talking to a mom yesterday and we were talking about, you know, trying to declutter. And she said she's got so much of toys and she really doesn't know what she's going to do with it. Would hospitals welcome boxes of toys, perhaps?
1: Controlled, yes. I think at this point we're just guarding against being inundated with too much stuff.
0: Right.
1: So it depends. I mean, to have a toy is a great thing, probably to give to the child to take home.
0: Ah, okay.
1: But to have a fluffy thing next to the bed might be
0: irritate them, I suppose.
1: Bacterial or hazard.
0: Okay.
1: Infectious hazard.
0: Right, right.
1: So we try to limit the clutter around the patient, obviously, mm-hmm. although toys aren't clutter. But so I think with that, it would be great if people would rather contact us and then before just doing stuff and gathering stuff, and we can't actually do anything with it. But if there's somebody out there that wants to donate their time and to help us drive this, even in more hospitals than where we are at, I mean, that would be excellent because we have full-time jobs. We need to care for the patients first before we can buy them colouring books.
0: Okay.
1: Or butter their bread.
0: But that makes such a big difference in that little patient's life. So, Professor Marisa de Villiers, I think you're awesome and so is your foundation. Thank you so much for coming in to chat with us. You've just given us a glimpse into a day in your life or a day in a hospital ward. And we do hope and pray people dig deep into their pockets and then make this a true ongoing reality. And that, of course, is Letabo Labana. Thank you. God bless and go well.
1: Thank you very much.
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0: Assalamu alaikum. I hope you can hear me. Welcome.
1: Yes, JazakAllah, I can hear you now. Thank you.
0: Wonderful. Let's dive straight into the subject matter, and that, of course, is the issue around a study. It also is about why early childhood years matter. Your recent community of practice report highlights the importance of children's early school years. What are the key findings, and why should South Africans pay attention to this stage of the child's development?
1: JazakAllah, Julia, for having me and for giving me an opportunity to share a little bit about the project that we've currently worked on for a number of years and are continuing to do so. So this is really an important question. Research shows that the early years of development, or the early years of life, really up to the age of about 8 years old, is a crucial phase in a child's development. This is when the brain's development, when the brain develops rapidly, when the children build their physical, cognitive, emotional, and social skills. So it's really the brain's architecture is being formed. The language ability and emotional regulation is being actively formed during these early years of life. So they're really important. And there's wide agreement across literature that shows that if we want to improve children's long-term outcomes, we really need to invest in the very early years. So from the prenatal phase right through to the early years, we need to do more so that children's long-term trajectories are better. So basically what happens at this early stage is really important. The gains we make, the care and support we put into children at this early stages has long-term benefits that are positive. Whereas when children are exposed to trauma, abuse, neglect, or any of the adversities during these early phases, there's many more negative long-term impacts for children. So this is really important to be for us to focus and invest on those early years. And this is really the basis of our study. You know, there's a lot of work that has been done from birth to 5 years. We have the ECD programs. We have a whole lot of different programs aimed at children in the very first few years of life. But once they start going to school, some of this tends to fall away. So our premise in the study was really that we need to invest early on in the early years of schooling so that we can build the structures for children to be able to go forward better. And our study really focused on this. So we started with children when they were in grade R, and we followed them for the next 3 years as they progressed through the foundation phase of schooling. We kind of assess children on a broad range of factors. So we looked at child well-being as being multidimensional. We didn't focus in on any one particular aspect of child development. We looked at it holistically. So we looked at what was happening with the caregivers, what was happening in the household, how were the children performing in school, what was their nutrition like, what was their health like, and also what was their mental health like. So we tracked children over this period. And then we kind of assessed children that were at risk. And for the children that were at risk, we implemented specific interventions to help these children.
0: So, Professor, clearly what I'm understanding from what you've just responded is, let's take two children. The one is in house A, the other one is in house B. Both start off on the same footing, two parents, comfortable home, both parents working, proper supposedly care being given to the child, love and care and dietary requirements taken care of, etc., etc. However, perhaps a year or two into the child's life, or even when the child was born, house A have experiencing marital problems, and it's ongoing for a couple of years. Probably it will carry on for the rest of their lives till they decide to resolve it or go for counseling or support or whatever the case may be. How does those situations, you know, meltdowns, dramas, fights between husband and wife in the presence of the child, how does that then impact on the child in house A versus the child in house B, where there are no such dramas going on in that home?
1: So we know from research that's been long established, as well as our own work, that shows that when caregivers are not doing well themselves, this has a negative impact on children. So, for example, if a mom and a dad are fighting and there's conflict in the home and the mom is the primary caregiver and she is depressed or anxious and not well mentally, this will have an impact on the child. And in our study, this was proven. We found that when caregiver depression was high, children's well-being scores were low. So children were not doing great emotionally and socially when their caregiver was depressed. When the caregiver depression eased up, children were doing better. And I think this is, you know, from the example you're giving, when children are exposed to a number of adversities, when they're young, it impacts on them, right? So a child that is coming from a house where there's conflict is not really able to concentrate so much at school. They're worried about what's happening at home. They're not focusing. They're not attending. This impacts on their school marks. How you do at school impacts on what opportunities are there for you after school. So if you're not doing well at school, your employment opportunities are then also impacted. So it has a knock-on effect. This is not to say that children that are growing up in adversities can't be helped, but it does mean that something has to be done and as soon as possible so that all these later negative knock-on effects are limited to some extent.
0: Absolutely. We're going to go for an ad break and we will come back to continue this discussion. But at the introduction, when you started talking about the importance of a supportive, caring home for the children in the early years of their life, immediately what came to my mind, and I have no doubt in my mind that you, whilst undergoing this research, also pondered on it and factored it into your research. And that is, as Muslims, we are taught, and alhamdulillah, our beloved Nabi Karim sallallahu alaihi wasallam has also spoken about, the child's first and most important teacher is the mother, and how those first few years of the child's development will shape the child going forward. About the first 3 or 4 years being the playtime of the child, and then the input that we as parents give to that child in the next phase of his or her life, and then from 7 years above, it's time for the child to start learning. The first few years obviously was about being fun, you know, having fun and exploring your environment and being a child. But let's go into that right after the ad break. Please do stay with us, inshallah.
2: Rejuvenating media day by day. This is Salam Media.
0: We're talking about building strong foundations, why early childhood years matter. This is a study undertaken by Professor Sadia, and I do think one other person as well. But be that as it may, she's here to share her findings with us. Would you like to respond to the comment I made just before the ad break regarding us as Muslims and how we view the early childhood years of our children's lives?
1: Sure. And just to say, this study was not only by myself. There was a large team of researchers that were involved in the study. So it was a very multidisciplinary study. Julia, I agree with you completely. I think, you know, what we learn and what we know as Muslims about how to parent is really borne out in what research is now showing about the importance of caregivers and how invested caregivers need to be in their children's lives in the early years. And you're so right, you know, what we say in our study is that even when resources are limited and when there's not enough, maybe finances for the family to do many things, or there's other difficulties in the family, what parents can still do is play with their children. They can still be engaged with their children in the early years. So part of what we do is to teach parents how to play, how to attend to children, how to sit with them with their homework. All of these little things make a difference in how children will do later on. So the importance of, like you mentioned, play in the early years, but then more focused attention as the children grow older is really what a whole lot of research also confirms as being important for young people.
0: So we're based in South Africa, and we do know

0: that we have huge social issues within our country. And I should imagine that this research is targeted at mainly South African people. And I think it can also speak with people globally. But particularly for us in South Africa, we understand that we have made progress, possibly not enough, through initiatives like the Child Support Grant and early childhood development programs. What are the biggest gaps once children transition into formal schooling?
1: Mm-hmm. So you're quite right. Our study was focused on South Africa, and the Child Support Grant has really made a huge difference. I mean, over 82% of children in the country get this Child Support Grant, so it makes a big difference for families in need. But you're right in saying that there's a gap when children start school, and this is what we found as well, that there's no kind of equivalent dedicated national investment that follows children through to the foundation phase. So this is not to say that we don't have wonderful policies in South Africa. We do, in fact. We have a number of policies that are aimed at children in the school years. The problem is the implementation and the coordination of these different policies. So, you know, what we found in the study is that many teachers are sometimes not aware of the school integrated school health policy, which is put in place to ensure coordination between different departments and to ensure that children that have health, mental health needs are referred appropriately. And sometimes we also found that where teachers were able to refer children, they didn't get the support. In one school in River Lee last year, we found that a child waited over 5 years to be seen by an education psychologist. So teachers picked up a problem really early on, but because there was no referral resource to see to this child, he had gone through most of his primary school years without being seen. And that's far as a gap. So the policies are in place, but the gap comes in the implementation and the coordination. Also, there's very little funding to be able to implement these policies properly. So there's a severe shortage of social workers, school health nurses, and all of this impacts on what people within the system are then able to do and to do well for children.
0: It's really a crying shame, is it not? You referred to children with mental health issues, and that issue goes largely unaddressed, unattended to in South Africa, simply for the reasons you have stated. There just is not enough resources to go around. And that being said, these are the children then that fall through the gap. So on the one hand, we have children with mental health issues from moderate to probably serious. And I should imagine the very serious cases then fall out of that schooling system because the teachers are unable to cope with that child. They haven't been prepared. They haven't been given the necessary skills to deal with children with mental health issues. On the moderate scale, they may be able to scrape through. And I should imagine what your study might have picked up is that those, very sadly, those are the kids that will be the first to fall through the system.
1: Yeah, I mean, I think in terms of mental health, we looked at the early years, and in the early years, you know, then it's not manifesting so much, perhaps in terms of behavioral problems, you'll see children that are struggling. But you're very right, in terms of mental health throughout the schooling years for children, there's not enough support, and children that are then not being attended to properly start to kind of exhibiting behavioral problems. So they stop going to school, they drop out of school, they start engaging in other risky behaviors. And again, all of this impacts on their ability to learn and then their outcome. So there's like usually intersecting factors always that impact on how the child is doing. And, you know, what we found is that there's no one solution that can very quickly fix it. It needs very much an integrated, a coordinated approach, as well as multiple levels of intervention to make sure that children are being held and are not falling through this crack.
0: Professor, in your opinion, especially since you've been involved in this very important study, let's look at the issue around children. We know that all children come with their own very distinct personalities, And then as they are exposed to nurture and the environment as well, nurture and nature, depending who and how, you know, they are received and what they get back in return.

0: and could truly shape their futures. And I'm also wondering about character traits. You know, you have a distinct personality on the one hand, but character also plays a very, very big part in how you grow as a child, and then also your interactions with other children and other people is going to shape who you become. Can that be undone at some point if you've been shaped, if you've been influenced in a very negative way?
1: I wanted to say yes, because I think a lot of my work is around resilience and children being able to flourish in spite of adversity. And, you know, there's a lot in terms of the biology shows us and the neuroscience shows us about the plasticity of the human brain and children's ability to adapt and to flourish, even when they've been exposed to so many adversities. So, I mean, I think yes, but it does again come with concerted efforts. Some things, you know, we mentioned the importance of the early years being the place where a lot of these emotional regulation skills, the cognitive, physical development is all kind of built and to some extent entrenched. But that is not to say that it's inflexible. You know, a lot of the work that we do at schools, even as children become adolescents and we do all of these psychosocial programs, it really is to try and catch the children that have somehow still fallen through the cracks, but we're wanting to see what can now be done so that the future trajectory is not bad. So in short, I'd say yes. I think there's some things that are still fixable, and I think we need to believe that they are fixable so that we continue to do interventions and make plans to be more present in the lives of children. We don't want to say we have a seven-year-old that has got bad character traits or that is uncontrollable and leave the child because there's nothing we can do, right? So we want to be able to do something to help that child have a better outcome in life and also a better quality of life. A lot of the time, how children are is not only dependent on them. You know, I think in our study and all the work that we do, we look at children kind of is at the center of a big system. So the child is at the center of a system. Then are the parents, the family, the community, the school. So the child is surrounded by all of these intersecting systems, and all of them make a difference and impact on how the child is going to turn out. So in effect, everyone has responsibility for a better outcome for their child. The responsibility and the onus should not be on the child themselves to be able to be better or to do better. It's the place of the adults and the other systems that need to actually be doing better to hold the child so that he and she has a better outcome.
0: Let's look at the rebellious adolescents and teenagers, the early teenage years. What do you suppose had gone wrong in that child's early years of development that he or she becomes very rebellious at, you know, in their adolescence and very especially early teen years, and some take it through the rest of their lives, their adult lives, and they just really mess up their lives going forward. It's almost as if they can't see the damage they're doing to themselves. They can't see that they are damaging their future prospects, that if they carry on this trajectory, their options of being in a loving relationship and possibly in a very good job and having a beautiful family, it's what we all dream about, don't we, from the time we're little girls and little boys. I mean, very especially us little girls, you know, we play with dolls and we want to have a pretty house and, you know, it's what we dream about. But something goes wrong in those early years. Is it that something that has gone wrong in the early years that then places this child or this adolescent or teen on this road, this trajectory of self-harm and just a don't care attitude, not even able to apply his or her mind to the fact that I'm damaging my future. I may not have a future going forward because of my bad choices and my bad behavior.
1: So I think I'm a great advocate for children. So I try not to avoid children for bad decisions that are sometimes made. I think there's various things, and obviously no two cases are the same. You know, children are complex. Child development is complex. So if you think about the pot that is the child and all the things we are putting in, there are different things that get put into the spot that results in this child and how the child is behaving and the future of the child. So there's always a combination of, like you mentioned earlier, nature and nurture, what the child is born with and what is the child exposed to. And sometimes what the child is exposed to causes a lot of damage. That's what we spoke about earlier, you know, those early years and the damage it causes. And I think for some children, sometimes risky behavior and kind of bad behavior is a symptom of the system. So firstly, what is wrong with the system? So if a child is the one that's exhibiting the bad behavior, it could be that something is wrong within the broader system in the home, and the child is the one that's carrying all the symptoms and showing what the problem is. But also, you know, from the work on resilience that we found that children that are not able to come back or bounce back after they've been exposed to adversity are often children that don't believe in a future for themselves. Oh. So they have very little but hope. That future-orientated belief is not there. And children don't believe in a future for themselves often because they've not been exposed to better futures, or they've been told they don't deserve something better. And so when you think there's nothing to look forward to, you're not aiming for something, you're not striving for something, you're not trying to fix what's wrong. You know, you're just kind of living and getting through.
0: So it's really about the parents instilling love and a sense of positivity, and also always, or as much as you can, affirm your child, even if he or she is not good at particular tasks, or is not, you know, the top student in the class, is somewhere in the middle of the group, or even lower down. Just keep affirming the child. That would probably make all the difference, because at some point he or she is going to start believing in themselves. We need to wrap up now, but let's understand, Professor, what happens with this study. Who does it go to, and who are the decision makers? Because it's an important piece of work, is it not? And it needs to start being implemented. What do you want that implementation to look like?
1: So we've been very fortunate in the study. We've been working very closely with the Department of Social Development, who've been quite supportive of the study, as well as Department of Basic Education. Last year, we worked closely with City of Johannesburg and Joburg Child Welfare. Our idea, or our hopes, is that we are able to scale up this approach, this kind of community of practice coordinated approach, so that it can be adopted across more schools. We developed a child well-being tracking tool where we are able to assess children across all of these different domains of their life. And if schools are able to form these communities of practice and use the tool to assess children, they'll be able to get real-time data on how children are doing. And with this real-time data, they'll be able to implement appropriate interventions to help those children. So it is a hope that we can scale up, that we can support school-based support teams better, so that they are able to do the work of coordinating care and ensuring the children get the care that they need.
0: Professor Sadia Hafiji, Associate Professor and Director at CSDA. Thank you so much. Really interesting. I love chatting with you about this matter. May Allah subhanahu wa ta'ala accept all your efforts. Inshallah. Go well. Assalamu alaikum to you.
1: Waalaikum salam.
2: 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It's a new era. Salam Media. Humanitarian journalism.
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5: I'm now going to be talking with someone at Islamic Careline, and that is you, Aziza Ngamia. You are a counsellor. Salaam alaikum to you. Welcome. We're going to be talking about a very serious matter this morning, unpacking death, widowhood, and the end of marriage. Assalamu alaikum, welcome to the program.
6: Wa alaikum salam, Sister Julia, how are you doing today?
5: With your du'as, alhamdulillah. Lovely to have you back on air, and yeah, very serious and important topic. So Aziza, death, widowhood, and the end of a marriage are all serious forms of loss. How does grief differ in each of these situations, and what do they have in common?
6: Okay, if we look at death, that death alone brings a certain form of grief, whether it's a death of a parent or a sibling or a close friend, that is one. When you come to widowhood, that is a loss of a partner. That is a different kind of grieving. And then you have the end of a marriage, which is also a different kind of a grieving. So with all three instances, the grieving is there, but you're grieving certain aspects or different things you are grieving.
5: I've been told once a friend was going through a divorce, and she said to me, in her opinion, she believes that the grieving process for her would have been easier had she lost her spouse through death. She says it is that much more difficult for her, knowing that the marriage has ended, he will move on, find another partner, but what happens to her? So in her opinion, losing a spouse through death for her, she felt, would have been easier. The grieving process might be different to the one that you go through when you're going through a divorce. Your thoughts?
6: Yeah, that is true in a sense, because when you lose a partner, say, through death, you know there's a finality to it. Ah. The person is gone. Mm. There's no, you won't see that person again. So although it brings that heartache and that heartbreak and that sadness, when you look at an end of a marriage with a divorce, the person is still around. So that partnership, that marriage, that has ended. But you still, especially when there are young children and there's this, you know, the issue of maintenance and custody and that, you still have to interact with your ex-partner on a time to time. So, you know, there is that what you say.

0: your friend say it's so true, because when the person is not there, they're just not there. But when you've lost them through a divorce, they are still there. So sometimes a heartache can be worse than losing a partner to death.
1: And I suppose perhaps when you see him having moved on with his life with another partner, and that marriage seems to be working out very well, and you hear and you hear from other people in the community, and you see too the love and the attention he might be sharing and showering on his new partner, that can be very hurtful for you, I should imagine.
0: Definitely. It can be very hurtful. But if you look at the flip side also, you know, today, there's a lot of women who want out of the marriage. There's a lot of women that ask for the divorce. So it's not always, although the power of giving the talaq is Islamically is in the hands of the husband, there are many marriages where the wife asks for the talaq. And the husband grants it for whatever reasons, they're not getting along, whatever. So if you think, look at the way you, you know, put it that, you know, when a woman hears and sees how he has moved on, you can look at the flip side also, where maybe, you know, the husband didn't really want the divorce and the wife was insisting on it. And then she also moves on.
1: Okay.
0: So, you know, there's two ways to look at this.
1: Right, right. You know, I'm kind of wondering, can you explain the purpose and wisdom behind the Iddah period for a widow? What are the main Islamic rulings that people should know? And what are some misconceptions, common misconceptions surrounding this period? It is different after a divorce, the timeline, and different if you've lost your spouse through death. Could you share that with us?
0: Oh, yes, definitely. Look, firstly, we must realize and acknowledge that the Iddah is a commandment of Allah. It is not a choice that we can make. It's not an option. It is a command of Allah, so we have to abide by that. It is also regarded as an ibadah. So the same way we would look after our other forms of ibadah, this is also an ibadah. In the case of a woman being widowed, you know, the Iddah period is 4 months and 10 days. In the case of a divorce, it's 3 menstrual periods. And this time of Iddah is such a special time. As I mentioned, it's a form of ibadah. It also brings about that opportunity to reconnect with Allah. Because you're spending that time in your home. At times, you know, there'll be family with you. At times, you'll be alone. And that is such a good opportunity to just recreate that bond with Allah.
1: Subhanallah.
0: And also, you know, it is looked at in such a negative way, if I can put it. But if we just look at the, we will never know truly the wisdom of Allah. But if we look at that, it gives you that time to reflect. It gives you the time, you know, to just think about the future. It is a form of protection.
1: Absolutely.
0: Because when you're spending that time in your home, it gives you that, you know, that time to just process things. You don't have to rush to make any decisions. You're in the protection of your home, under the protection of Allah. You don't have to go out there and face the world. So there's so much wisdom behind this.
1: Absolutely.
0: Because when you lose a partner, especially when you're a widow, you've lost so much. You've lost your security. You've lost your partner. You've lost the dreams that you had of sharing and things that you wanted to do with your partner. So all that, those losses are not easy to process. So that Iddah gives you the time to process, to come to terms with different things, to reconnect with Allah, as I said, to just bring your life into focus again.
1: It's really a time of deep reflection, and also without too much external interference, you can then kind of plan a path forward for yourself. I know of an incident where my cousin's husband had passed away, and after a very short period, and family mean very well, you know, it was very well meant, but I think it was really, she kind of felt it was very careless, because the family were putting pressure on her to sell her home. They kind of said to her, what are you going to do all alone in this big house? Sell it and then, you know, move in with one of the children for the time being, and eventually you can get yourself a small apartment or whatever. And she took great offense at that, and she said, allow me my idyllic period. Allow me this time for deep reflection. Allow me to make the decisions about my own future. So I think often we forget that. Often we don't respect what the person's going through. But at the same time, it's also very different for a man. I mean, a man doesn't have to sit in edit. We do know that for a woman, it's about protection. You mentioned that when she goes through a divorce, she needs to be in edit for three menstrual cycles. Why is it that a widow has to sit for that extra month and 10 days in edit?
0: Also, one of the primarily the edit for a widow is to ascertain, when it's a younger woman, to ascertain whether she is pregnant. Right? So that also is a form of protection for her, because she's spending that time in her home. If she's pregnant, then it's a protection, because then we know who the father is. You know what I'm saying? So as I said earlier, we will never know the total wisdom of Allah behind the iddat. But this is also primarily to ascertain the pregnancy in a younger woman, to give her the time to be in her home in the pregnancy, because, you know, to lose your spouse and then to find out that you are pregnant, or to be pregnant and lose your spouse, is an overwhelming situation to find yourself in.
1: But what about the difference in time? What about sitting in India for 4 months and 10 days, having lost your spouse through death, and having lost your spouse through divorce, and you only sit in India for 3 months? I'm just trying to get my mind around that.
0: Yeah, that's unfortunately, I will have to consult with an alim regarding that. Why the difference in the time period?
1: All right. I'm really keen to know. When you get the answer, please just pop me a message and I will then share it on air at some point. But let's go for an ad break. When we come back, we can continue this discussion.
2: It's a new beginning. It's a new era. Salam Media, humanitarian journalism.
1: I'd like to remind you that we're talking with Aziza Ngamia. She's a counselor at Islamic Care Line. And the subject matter today is unpacking death, widowhood, and the end of marriage. Aziza is a counselor and the right person to be talking about this matter. Back to you, Aziza. And what do you believe, what practical emotional and spiritual support should families, neighbors, and the community provide to widows and widowers so that they don't feel isolated and forgotten?
0: Okay, that is a very important aspect in especially in a widow's life. Because obviously she's going to need support, encouragement, just for family and, you know, neighbors to be there. So one important thing is just be there. You know, sometimes you don't even have to do anything when you're going to see a widow. Just be there. Your presence alone is comforting to her. If, you know, you are in a position to... So don't keep on asking the widow, because she's going through her own turmoil. She's going through her own, mourning. So if the family people... then find out from family people. If there are children, school-going children, if they need help with school rounds, madrasa rounds, if they need help with food. So there's many ways that, family, neighbors, the community can help. Also keeping in mind that the person also needs that privacy, they need their time to be alone. and not to impose on the person. Like you mentioned,

0: earlier that a friend or cousin of yours was had pressure from family to sell her house. You know, that is another thing. When a person is in it, that when they're mourning, they're not, you know, in that frame of mind to make important decisions. They shouldn't be forced to make important decisions. So just give the person that space, that time to process what has happened before they can make important decisions like that.
1: Okay, let's wrap up then. And the important question, when should someone seek professional help after experiencing the death of a loved one or at the end of a marriage? And what types of support are available?
0: Okay, at the end of a marriage, you know, it's important to speak to somebody outside of your family circle, somebody that's impartial, that will give you that hearing, that will give you the right, you know, direction to take. There are organizations that run divorce support groups. That is an option. Also, when the person who's going through this, if after a while, if they're just not coping with daily things, if they're not eating well, they're not sleeping well, they're not functioning on a daily basis, then it's very important to seek help.
1: Okay, and of course,
0: Islamic Airline does offer counseling. We, you know, can do bereavement counseling, trauma counseling. So there is help out there.
1: Right, and that's exactly what I was going to say, that you are at Islamic Care Line. You are an amazing organization. And inshallah, it's just really a matter of people reaching out, making one phone call, and the ball will be set in motion for them to get the much needed help they need. Aziza Angamya, always a pleasure to talk with you. You are, of course, a counselor at Islamic Care Line. Continue the amazing work, inshallah. Allah accept from you. Until the next time, as always, assalamu alaikum.
0: Alaikum assalam. Jazakallah for giving me the opportunity.
1: Always
0: speaking to you.
1: Always a pleasure, my darling. Yeah. Always a pleasure.
0: Okay.
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1: Assalamu alaikum. Welcome back to the mid-morning show with me, Julie Ali. And I'm absolutely thrilled to have the gorgeous Malak Mohammed in studio with me today to chat to us. She's a photographer, an influencer, and a hijabi model from Gaza. Assalamu alaikum. Welcome. Okay, I can't hear you. Let's check if we've got... All right, I think she's just... our producer's just fixed the controls for us. She's fixed the volume. So let's try that again. Malak Mohammed, salam alaikum to you.
8: Wa alaikum assalam.
1: Okay, you're very soft spoken.
8: Is it?
1: Oh, there just you not. Go. All right, now I can hear you loudly and clearly. Alhamdulillah, you're living in our country. You've just told me off air you're here for 2 years. And you are going to be talking at an event, a guest speaker at an event in the month of August. It is Women's Month, and we here in South Africa really make a big deal of it. And one of the organizers of that event is a dear friend, and that, of course, is Shamshad Sayed. Be that as it may, let's talk about your reality. You've come from Gaza, you've settled down here in South Africa. I can't even begin to imagine what you've been through and what you've carried with you here to South Africa. You have experienced the realities of war firsthand. What has given you the strength to keep sharing your story with the world despite what you've endured? And I have no doubt in my mind that you've left behind many, many family members.
8: It's my family. The answer is my family. So I have lost more than 130 members of my family, including my mom. So this is my honor to stand up for them, to take that like strength and to tell their stories. I need to tell their stories, like, because they're not numbers. This is the most important thing to me. I don't want their story to be hidden. I want the world to know every one of us in Gaza has a story, and it needs to be told.
1: It needs to be told, of course.
8: Told, yeah.
1: You were perhaps, you may not see it the way I will articulate it, but be that as it may, you were perhaps one of the few fortunate ones to have come to South Africa with your husband and your child. How does it make you feel knowing that you still have lots of family back in Gaza and their situations are so dire? They're living under the most extreme conditions one could ever begin to... You can't even imagine what they're going through. And are you in a position to be able to support them, or is your support by way of your storytelling?
8: I actually have a different way of sending money there to my family and my story to tell. So they... Once I stopped telling, I took a break. I was like, it was too much for me. Then one of them just messaged me, and we were speaking about it, and they told me, like, stop it. Carry on what you're doing. I know maybe for you it's not making any difference. Just carry on doing it, because we want the world to understand what's happening, because everything is post now. Like they're just telling about ceasefire, which is, it's a lie. Mm-hmm. So... I had to do it again to come sit here to carry on. If one of the people who has no idea what's happening, I'm going to carry on and tell them I need everyone in the world to understand what's happening in Gaza, to stand for Gaza, to support the people in Gaza, to try with whatever they can to make them feel that they're not alone.
1: But clearly the type of work you're doing here in South Africa, telling and retelling the stories, which is very important, it's a type of work that shouldn't stop. You need to continue to make

0: I left everything behind and I have everything here. I eat clean food. I get everything. I can also breathe clean, like, air. But there's nothing. Like, I'm telling you, I stayed in Gaza for 6 months after the war started. That 6 months was so bad. Every day of my life there, it was a story. Like, I had a story there. So, like, don't tell me now, oh, but you just got out. So, like, you didn't see what was happening. I'm from the people who lost their homes the third day of the war. And it was in front of us. You could see it. They sent videos of it. And I completely lost everything that I had in Gaza, including also what my family had and whatever businesses, whatever it was. I told you I'm a photographer. I lost my camera there. I left it. We didn't get a chance to take one thing from the house. Even the passports and stuff, we didn't take anything. Like, we just put the scarves on and we had to leave. Our area is the most dangerous area. It's so close to Israel.
1: And the area is?
0: Sudania. So it's full of trees and full of things, like nice things there. So they think that they can just start from there because of the reason why they think that Hamas sends the rockets and stuff from there. So we had to leave. We had to leave so early.
1: Had you not left, you probably would have been killed as well.
0: Yes, without telling anything.
1: What, you left shortly after the war started. You left shortly after you lost very many family members.
0: No, first day of the war, 7th of October, I left.
1: Oh, you left immediately?
0: Yes, half an hour after the thing started, we had to leave.
1: Was that an order by the genocidal Israelis, or did you make a decision you need to leave because you realized that you're going to be bombarded?
0: Yes, this is what we realized, because my father-in-law knows this area, they're going to start with it now, so we had to leave. Then he just got us a car and he said, 5 minutes, get ready. And then he was right, because the third day, 10th of October, they bombed my house.
1: Sure.
0: And without messaging us, without telling us anything. So it was like, alhamdulillah, we left.
1: Where did you go to after you left your home?
0: My husband's grandmother's house.
1: But you were not safe there either.
0: No way. No way. We moved from this place to this place and running in front of the bombs and carrying my daughter and screaming in the road. And I can't explain to you how hard it was. But again, alhamdulillah, we safe. While I'm telling you, I feel that guilt. I left everything behind. But still, this is Allah's plan.
1: When you heard about your mother having been killed, I presume she was killed in the war as well, and over 100 of your other family members, were you still in Gaza or were you still there?
0: Yes.
1: Were you able to attend any of the funerals?
0: No, till today. Till this day, my mom is still under the rubble. Till this day, my family is still...
1: Nobody, they weren't given a proper burial, so to speak.
0: No.
1: Are there any thoughts around perhaps one day when the madness ends to go back and... try and dig through that rubble, as horrific as it sounds, and to try and find your loved ones?
0: Of course.
1: And give them a decent burial?
0: Of course.
1: And I can see your eyes are welling up with tears when I ask these questions. I'm so sorry that it's so difficult for you, but this is the only way we can get the true reality, the horror of what's happening, what's happened and continues happening to the people of Gaza. May Allah subhanahu wa ta'ala watch over them.
0: Amen.
1: I sometimes, and I'm sure as do many Muslims, ask, why are the people of Gaza suffering so much? Why does Allah subhanahu wa ta'ala not stop their suffering? But we also know that Allah in His infinite mercy has a reason for everything happening. And we let go.

0: We let Allah subhanahu wa ta'ala take charge of the situation. How are you feeling right now, sitting here talking to me and all of these questions bringing back very vivid memories to you about the genocide?
1: It's just taking me back to every day I lived there, to the smell that we couldn't take it anymore of the rockets, how bad it was for especially our kids, for walking in front of the army and watching our buildings, our homes, our Gaza is destroyed. Like, that's something that you will never understand, because to see everything that you knew, your childhood and everything that you grow up watching, is just on the floor. So that was like it gave me like that hate and anger. I was really angry while I was walking and watching all of that. Like, why? And I was angry at the world also, with the world. Why is it only us? Well, after that, you realize that you are the chosen ones, which is alhamdulillah, okay. But at that moment, when you're just watching everything, when you're watching dead people in front of you, when you're watching burned people in the hospital, pieces. My husband is a photographer and he was working. They sent him a message in the beginning of the war. They told him, if you go on the ground, we're going to destroy you and your family. This is what they used to do for the photographers, to stop them from the beginning, which is most of them, they didn't like listen to them. But my husband was worried. Like, he was like, I'm not willing to lose my child. And then he started doing it behind the cameras with his friends. So he was with the guys in a Shifa hospital. And he was helping pieces, bodies, dead people. And he also has another story. Like, I don't know. It's just hard. And also for us to walk in front of the army and they left people dead, melted bodies on the floor to show us, like,
0: and they wouldn't allow you to move the bodies.
1: No, you're not allowed to do that. You're not allowed.
0: Did you ever imagine, we know that pre October the 7th, we the whole world was aware of the fact that the situation in Palestine was very, very dire, that the genocidal Israelis had their eyes and have plans to take over all of Palestine. We know that, as you and I sitting here and talking, that they stormed Al-Aqsa a few days ago, and the plan there is to take over Al-Aqsa and build their Temple of Solomon there. So that is their master plan, to take over all of Palestine and also to start creeping into Jordan, Lebanon and all of those places. They want to occupy the Middle East. But pre-October the 7th, things were very bad in Palestine, very especially in Gaza. But did you ever imagine it would get to this point?
1: Never. Never. We went through a few wars before. It was like, okay, they just enter, or not enter, they don't even enter with the tanks. This is the first time. They just come to bomb Hamas people where they know where they're staying and all of that. Other things, it was like, okay, but this war destroyed innocent people, killed innocent people for no reason. What are we getting killed for? This is my question. Innocent people, what are they, like, what did we do to the world? What did we do to them to get killed? We don't deserve this at all.
0: Okay, it's 14 after 12 o'clock. Let's go for an ad break. When we come back, we're going to continue this fascinating but horrific story, first-hand account, with Malak Mohammed. She is a photographer, influencer, and hijabi model from Gaza. We will talk with her after the break. And I can't even tell you how hard it is to sit here interacting with her, because every time I put a question to her, it's like another bomb hitting her, because it brings back such horrific memories to her. But she is going to continue telling the story. It doesn't matter how much of emotional pain she is undergoing, but she believes that she will continue telling the story, inshallah.

0: stay with us.
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1: 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It's a new era. 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
0: And we are talking with the gorgeous Malak Mohammed, photographer, influencer and hijabi model from Gaza. In the first part of the interview, obviously she sketched the horrific situation that she has left behind in Gaza. We're going to talk now to Malak, the woman here in South Africa, what she's hoping to achieve by being here. But all, you know, more importantly, Women's Month is around the corner. Women inspire other women. Let's ask Malak, who was her inspiration, and what is, you know, what is it that that woman has ignited in you that you're still able to carry on?
5: My mom. My mom, who inspired me. She buried her husband with her own hands while the army and the tanks were all over the area. She buried him in a clinic. And the thing in my heart is that this strong woman, how could she do this? Like, okay, she is a strong woman, but she's a soft person. So for me to see her doing that was something crazy. Like, how could she do it? And after telling me the story, she was telling me that I'm a wife of a shaheed. So you have to stop crying.
0: Right.
5: So that, to me, it means everything. And to all the ladies that who went through everything, including myself, because after losing my mom, I didn't get a time to be alone. I was in a place full of people. We didn't get time. No one gets the time to cry. I'm telling you, we had to just get up the following day to go find food for our kids, to go find something for ourselves, to cover like a jacket or clothes, whatever, for our kids, because winter was coming. So I didn't get time. It wasn't fair for us to live the moment.
0: So it was really, you talking about lives interrupted, brutally interrupted. And even your view on your mom, when you asked her how could she bury your dad, if she hadn't done it, who would? So you need to really accolade her for what she did, because she wanted to give him as decent a burial as she could.
5: They actually killed him in front of her. They shoot him in front of her. So it's another story also, to shoot him in front of her.
0: And then she had to bury him.
5: And she had to bury him. So see that strength that she got? Like, you don't have time to stop crying or to break down. You have to take this person and bury him. So she had to go through all of that, which is, for me, it's a huge thing to do.
0: Absolutely, absolutely. Let's talk about you, Malak. You're now here in South Africa. You are an influencer. You are also a hijabi model. Has that part of your life come to a standstill? Or have you picked up the pieces here in South Africa and trying to make sense of it and continue with that work?
5: No. It's so hard. Especially I used to also do, like, to go to restaurants and speak about food and showing all of that, take pictures and that. For me now, I can't do it because people in Gaza, they got no food. And this is, for me, they're following me. And most of my followers are from Gaza. So I can't do this to show them food, to show them how happy I am, which is I'm not even happy inside. So that's just hard. So I was like, no, let me stop this for now and then wait for the war to end maybe. And then I will try to stand up again and do this again. But till now, I don't have that feeling inside me to do it again. Like, it's just hard.
0: What are you currently doing then?
5: I'm just living. I'm just living and everything is just hard.
0: So all of your work has come to a standstill, your photography, your influencing. But are there stories, are there threads, etc., that you are posting?
5: Yes.
0: That at least people there can kind of get a sense. It would give them hope, wouldn't it? What sort of stuff are you posting as an influencer?
5: So I post about what's happening when they bomb there. I share the videos with me. I tell the truth because other people, as I said before, they think it's a ceasefire now, which is a lie. And now they're carrying on bombing every 2 minutes in Gaza. They burn families and they're still doing this and they're bombing cars. And then they're also innocent people. So I'm sharing this. I share the videos, and also something important, I share the old videos that I have of Gaza because I want people to know how was Gaza before the war, because everyone thinks that Gaza is a place of distractions and all of that. So I'm trying to focus also on this, like, look how beautiful Gaza was before and now how it is. So I share both now and before and whatever happens, like bombs and stuff. Yeah.
0: You do know that here in South Africa and other areas around the world, we have these flotillas that try to bring food and necessary items to the people in Gaza. I think up to now, there's been so very many attempts, but I don't think any of those containers have reached the people of Gaza. But does that give you and the people of Gaza hope?
5: Of course. Did you see the people, how they stand by the beach waiting for them with that hope? I'm telling you, even people in Gaza now, whatever is happening, they still have that hope. We don't lose it. After we lost many, many, many, many people of our families, we still have that hope in our hearts. And we don't give up. We will go back. We will return it. We will return there and we will rebuild our homes. We will rebuild whatever we lost. This is how we grew up, to live our Gaza, to have that faith that Allah is with us no matter what, even the world, even with, I mean, that the world just, I'm not going to say left us behind, but I say that because I can't see the difference. I can't see that the war is stopped. I can't see this blood is stopped.
0: I suppose if the Western world would wake up and stop supplying arms, the US, the UK and other such countries stop supplying arms to Israel, then there is hope for the people of Gaza. You are hopeful you will go back. But as you speak about hope and going back to rebuild Gaza, the one thought that comes to my mind is right at the beginning of the war up till now, the genocidal Israelis can

0: continue to target innocent women and children. So that does tell you what their aim is. They are wanting to ethnic cleanse the area. They want to annihilate all Palestinians if they can, and this is one way of doing it, is by killing the children, so there won't be a future generation of Palestinians. Yes. Very much like the story of Nabi Musa and Fir'aun back in the day, where Fir'aun killed all of the boy children to actually wipe out future generations of that nation. Very same thing happening in Palestine, in Gaza. How do you feel about it, and how do other young people in Gaza respond to that? And then let's look at all the expats around the world. Are you coming together as a force to try and support each other, knowing that one day you will go back to Gaza?
1: So now the moms who is losing their babies, they stand, and the fathers, they stand up while they lost the baby or their kids. They say, they just tell the world on the news, we're going to get more babies. We're going to make more babies to get lots of babies to grow up and to fight back.
0: Oh.
1: We won't stop. Even if you go back to Gaza now, you can see lots of them. They just get giving birth and they're getting babies. And the question is, everyone asked me, like, but you guys are getting killed. Why are you making babies? They don't understand why. Who's going to defend us in the future? There is a future for us, and Palestine will be free one day and soon. So we need the kids to grow up. We need our babies to grow up. That's our main reason to get more babies, which is the world that is just making fun of it, because it doesn't make sense to them, but it makes sense to us.
0: Alhamdulillah. We're going to wrap up now. What other very strong message do you want to leave with our viewers and listeners today?
1: I want us all to stand together, to be united, to stand up, to care for Gaza, to show the world that the war is still happening. There's so many people are getting killed today, and after 2 minutes, this is not stopping. We need all to be together, and we have to share everything and to show them that care that we have, and to help them with any way that we can. Money, which is the most important thing there, because everything is expensive. If you can send money to anyone or to any family, which is, it means a lot to them. And the most important thing also, to show them that they're not alone, which is, I felt when I was there, I was asking, where's the world? I'm alone. I'm like, I have people in South Africa. I know people in South Africa, but I can't see anyone is doing anything.
0: Have you noticed since you've come to South Africa that we're very pro-Palestine?
1: Yes.
0: Our hearts are with the people of Palestine.
1: Yes.
0: And every town or city you go to in South Africa, there's some group or other, whether it's a women's group just making, having a cake sale to raise money for Palestine, or whether it's a huge event trying to drum up support for Palestine. Does that give you hope?
1: It's the main reason that I'm not leaving this country.
0: Alhamdulillah.
1: And I really appreciate everything that's happening. And even the event that I'm going next month, I did it last year also.
0: Okay.
1: So I'm doing it again. And every time I go speak about Gaza, I feel like people wants to hear. People are standing there, they're doing something, which is, I feel they are with me. They can feel this pain. Okay, they didn't go through it, but they are willing to listen to me, which is, I really appreciate it.
0: Subhanallah. Go well, our du'as and support with you, your family, and all of Gaza. Yeah. Continue what you're doing, because you are putting across a very important message, not only to us here in South Africa, but to the rest of the world. It's been my honor to meet you today, and may Allah subhanahu wa ta'ala accept all of your efforts, inshallah, and Palestine will be free.
1: Inshallah.
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1: Assalamu alaikum wa rahmatullahi wa barakatuh. Bismillahi walhamdulillahi wassalatu wassalamu ala abdillahi wa rasulihi Muhammad wa ala alihi wa sahbihi ajma'in. My beloved brothers and sisters, the aim that we have is to earn paradise. If you're a believer, that's what it should be. So if you have a connection with Allah Almighty, you would know that you're on this earth just for a few years in order to prepare for the eternal life. One might ask, why? The true answer is, Allah knows best. But we see and we witness every single day people being born and people dying. We see people being born and mashallah, there is excitement.

judgment upon their birth, and we see people dying, and there is sadness upon their death in the case of most people. Subhanallah. The reason I say that is when there's an evil person and he dies, everyone says, Mashallah, Alhamdulillah, did you hear the guy actually died? You know, let's hope we're not from among those, my brothers and my sisters. So, we see it happening, and we are the most sophisticated of the creatures of Allah subhanahu wa ta'ala in terms of what is known as posture. And even the brain, the understanding. Allah Almighty says, لَقَدْ خَلَقْنَا الْإِنسَانَ فِي أَحْسَنِ تَقْوِيمٍ. We have created man in the best of postures. Ahsan means the best. If Allah is saying the best, He's challenging you that there is none better than this. Do you think of any other creature of Allah better posture than ours? I've always said, and I'm sure you've heard it, where your ears are, where your eyes are, where your nose is, where your mouth is, your tongue, where your fingers are, where your nails are, can you ever think of a better place to put those organs? The answer is no. No one has and no one shall. It's absolutely superb the way Allah has made. Subhanallah. So we see that we're so sophisticated. Today I'm in this beautiful, beautiful town. It's a town, right? Town of Keithley. And I tell you, it's so amazing as we're meandering coming to this particular place from where I was up north in Blackburn. I can say something. Some of these roads are so narrow, yet so beautiful that, you know what? They delay us. So may Allah grant us ease. We had a vehicle in front of us at a slow pace and we couldn't really navigate. And we had to wait for a certain place in order to overtake that particular car. But for me, it was so beautiful because I was witnessing all the fields and the beautiful greenery and thinking to myself, imagine Jannah and how it would be. No comparison, no comparison. But still we say Subhanallah whenever we see nice things. Subhanallah, Alhamdulillah, Mashallah, Tabarakallah. Isn't it? So Allah Almighty has given us a brain to look at this. The eyes with the brain together. We look at this, we appreciate it. I want to spend more time. You know, I want to stop. I want to go and visit these fields. I want to see the horses. We saw some swans and ducks as we were coming across. And I see such lovely, beautiful brothers and sisters and amazing. We'd like to talk to you. I'd like to spend more time with you. I'd like to greet you. I'd like to know you better. But I'm a human being on earth. I can't really do that. I can't really do that. Why? Time is never on our side. I'm glad that I met you today, even from a distance. I'm so happy you're my brother, you're my sister. But at the same time, the world has limitations. Now the question is, do you really think that as sophisticated as we are, we will just suddenly come to an end without being able to fulfill what we wanted to fulfill, even if it was beyond the point of what we know as death? I don't believe that. I believe Allah will give us the opportunity to meet again under better circumstances, when we can actually sit and get acquainted with each other, when we can actually have such time that there will no longer be need to worry about it because it won't exist anymore. It's timeless. So Allah says, oh man, we have created you in a certain way, so sophisticated. In order that you worship us and you do the right thing, you have a brain to understand right from wrong, guided by revelation. You see, the mind is such that it is very sophisticated. However you fill it, it will be filled. So if you fill the mind with that which is not beneficial, it will give you back that which is not beneficial. If you fill the mind with that which is detrimental, it will give you back that which is detrimental. If you are from an early age and stage going to learn the wrong things,
The seeds that you sow at the time will reap fruit that will be harmful for you. If someone taught you when you were little that 1 + 1 = 3, and they looked at you and showed you 2 fingers and said, this is 3, and you kept on saying 1 + 1 = 3, and you showed them 2 fingers, you are confused. The person who taught you is confused, and up to the time you die,

0: or up to the time someone else corrects you. You might grow up believing 1 + 1 = 3, yet you're showing 2 fingers. So what you are confused by is the figure 2 and 3. You've mixed them up. That's what it is. Why? Because you were taught wrong from the very beginning. Let me give you another example. When you're learning the Quran, if your teacher does not know, you're not going to know beyond your teacher. And if your teacher is wanting to fiddle with your mind, he's going to teach you wrong. Alif is ba, and ba is alif, and ta is tha, and tha is ta. And what happens to you? You grow up being able to read, but you're reading so wrong. Whose fault is it? It's the fault of the system that taught you absolutely wrong. But you grew up believing firmly that you are right. That's the problem. Allah says, we've given you a mind. If it is guided by revelation and you use it within that guidance, you will definitely come to the most content life on earth. I promise you, my brothers and sisters, go around looking and searching. I've done it. The happiest and most content people on earth are those whose faith is strong. They control themselves. They don't just do what they want. They are disciplined. They speak in a certain way. They carry themselves in a certain way. They connect with their maker, knowing that I'm made by a maker and I'm going to go back to that maker. And so they have lovely days. When they suffer a loss, they are patient, knowing that we're going to earn a reward from Allah. And when they earn something, and when they have a profit and something good happens to them, they are happy within a limit, and they thank Allah without becoming arrogant and proud, knowing that the gratitude belongs to the one who gave me, the owner of everything, and at the same time, he could take it away any minute. May Allah grant us goodness. So these are very, very deep thoughts and very beautiful teachings that if we were to ponder over them, they would make us better Muslims. And when you're a better Muslim, wallahi, you become a more content person. The minute you run behind that, which you're not supposed to be running behind, Allah Almighty tells you, you know what, you're going to lose, firstly, your contentment on earth. Now one might ask, well, I've seen people who don't believe in Allah and they're quite content. Well, Allah Almighty tells you that, you know what, they might be happy. They might be happy because we have chosen to reward them in this world for the good they may have done, because there are a lot of people who don't have faith but have done a lot of good. What about those who don't have faith, who don't lie? And they don't have faith, they don't deceive. They don't have faith, but they help the poor. They don't have faith, but they reach out to relatives and to others, and they are kind-hearted and they are great. There are so many of those on earth. What does Allah say? Allah says, we don't oppress them. We will give them their goodness on earth. We will give them a happy home, a happy family, comfortable. They will enjoy the holidays. They will go here and there. They will have a lot of fun and whatever else they may be. If they don't believe in the hereafter at all, Allah says, what portion do you want us to give them from the hereafter? That's between them and Allah. And Allah Almighty already says that if they don't want to believe in it, I may not want to give it to them. It's up to Allah. So Allah doesn't oppress. People say, oh, I know of someone who's really kind. I say, I know of Allah who's even kinder. Allah doesn't oppress. If you did good, He will give you good in this world. You believed in this world alone, what are you going to get in this world? You believe in the hereafter. Allah says, from among those who believe in the hereafter, in order to get what's in the hereafter, you have to sit the exam. Do you know how powerful that is? It is as powerful as, or even more powerful than, the example of a person who is tested only when he enrolls for that particular course. How can I just pick you up from this masjid today and say, hey guys, come here, I have an examination you need to write. Say, but I haven't enrolled for the course. I don't belong to the school. And no, you have to write it. But for what? That's what you're going to say, right? But the minute you enroll and you want a qualification for something, what's going to have to happen? You're going to have to learn. You're going to have to study. You're going to have to sweat. You're going to have a little sense of anxiety, perhaps slightly, you know, because, hey, I have an exam tomorrow. Please make dua. I'm going to go, and so on. You're going to sit the exam and you're going to be questioned, and you might fail and you might pass the second time. And what might happen? You might pass the first time and get good results. Allah says, well, you've enrolled into something known as submission unto Allah because you want a certificate that's going to earn you paradise. And therefore, you're going to have to go through a bit of an examination. What is it? Well, we're going to test you. So in Surah Baqarah, Allah says what the test is.
1: وَلَنَبْلُوَنَّكُمْ بِشَيْءٍ مِّنَ الْخَوْفِ وَالْجُوعِ

Allah says, we will test all of you, every one of you, with a little bit of fear. I spoke about anxiety a minute ago. I'll tell you, a little bit of fear has to come in your life somewhere. Uncertainty. Trust Allah. What are you going through right now? Challenges. I just lost my job. I've just been diagnosed with this, with that. Trust Allah. Trust Him. Do your best as a human. Beyond that, you can't do. Don't worry beyond your capacity. Some people are worried. What's going to happen if my father dies? What's going to happen if I do, if this happens to me? What if I have cancer and I don't know? All those what ifs are now from Shaitan. You are worrying beyond your capacity. You have to try your best and leave the rest in the hands of Allah. If you are not prepared to leave things in the hands of Allah and engage in what is known as trusting Allah, you're going to struggle because, not because you deserve to struggle, but because you didn't understand what Allah told you. Allah says, we will never ever burden a soul beyond what they can shoulder, but you have burdened yourself beyond what Allah burdened you by. Allah told you, worry about yourself, do the best according to the capacity we've given you. You're worried about your whole family and community, not in a good way, in a bad way. What's the difference? A good way is, I hear about someone who's unwell, I take out some money, I go to visit them, I make a dua, I try to help them. That's in a good way. A bad way is, you start thinking of things that are not existing and worrying about what if they start happening. Imagine I walked into this masjid and everyone died because of some gas attack. Astaghfirullah. I mean, why would my mind ever even go there? For what? But if you're a worry pot and you want your mind to go to places that it's not supposed to go to, the probabilities are endless. You're going to struggle and suffer. Allah says, you're a believer. We make it easy for you. Be content by handing things over to us. We promise you, the first thing we're going to test you by is a little bit of fear. You're going to have a bit of anxiety, a little bit of uncertainty. The answer to that particular test is to lay your trust in Allah. What capacity has Allah given you? Whatever He has given you, use it to its extent and then say, oh Allah, I did whatever I could. I trust you. Done. Then if something good happens, you praise Him. And if something bad happens, you bear patience and Allah will reward you. So now let's go to the next thing Allah says He's going to test you by. Ju'a, a little bit of hunger. Hunger in so many different ways. You might be living in such a lovely country where you can afford it. Some people cannot afford the next meal. But sometimes you are wealthy, but you can't eat because of some health condition. Sometimes there's beautiful food, but you look at it and you say, you know what, I can't have it. Why? I eat gluten-free. You heard that? Some can't have it because, you know what, I'm on a diet. You know what's a diet? You got to die. Half your death is there. Because you look at such lovely things and you're like almost dead that you can't eat it, okay? Sometimes you get used to it. You enjoy it. Say, you know what? Haven't had sugar in ages. My man, you don't know what you're missing out on. And then they come about with a lame thing. I'm sweet enough. Oh, wow, mashallah. I've heard that before. In fact, I've used that line too. May Allah sweeten us. I mean, without sugar, by the way. But my brothers and my sisters, it's just a test. Allah says, we'll test you with hunger. There might be times when what you're accustomed to is not there. Look, recently, didn't we not have some of the fruits and veggies we were accustomed to? And the shelves were somewhat empty for whatever political or non-political reason. But the reality is, weren't the some of the shelves empty? You could have had a stash of pounds, but you were unable to purchase. The reason was, it wasn't there. Isn't that a test? Are you going to get angry, make a tantrum, start punching people up, or at least punch the wall and hurt yourself and whatever? It won't help you. Allah says, bear patience. Be patient. It won't come. You're used to this fresh food, beautiful, fresh beetroot with pomegranate every morning, mashallah. Come to Africa, by the way. It grows in our yard. And you're used to this lovely, and one day it's not there. Where is my juice? Relax, man. People don't even have water. And you're fighting about something that's a luxury. No, but my health, my diet. Forget your diet for a day. Just bear patience. Say, oh Allah, I really want it, but it's okay, it's not there. I'm still going to get up for Fajr. I'm still going to connect with you. I'm still going to thank you. It's okay. And I come from Africa. Let me tell you, at times, and this is not about food, it's about something else. Every single day, electricity just goes off. When you need it the most. Right now it's winter back in South Africa. If you might have seen, snowing for the first time in some of those places in history. And we don't have the heaters like you have here. And then the electricity is gone and everyone's freezing, right?
It's a test from Allah. It's a luxury. You can use a blanket or two or three. That's what the people have been doing all along. But because we're accustomed to heaters and underflooring and whatever they call it, underfloor heating and something else and so on, we become so depressed because, you know what? I can't. You can. Just adjust a little bit. Allah says, we will test you. That's another test. Khawf, jua, naqsim min al amwal. Allah says, we have to test you because you've enrolled for the hereafter. One of the tests is we will make you suffer a loss. Amwal, you're going to lose some money, some wealth. So either someone stole from you, either it was a bad deal, either you lost a job, either you're in debt for some reason. I hope it's for the right reasons, because debt is one of the worst things you could get yourself into. May Allah help us all get out of our debts. Ameen. So Allah says you have to suffer a loss. Sometimes in business, you're a multi-millionaire, but one day the whole business burns down. Thank Allah. Oh Allah, for 40 years I afforded everything. Today you took my whole business away. Help me so that when I start afresh tonight, it will grow bigger than what it was yesterday before it was burnt. Is that your condition? If it is, Allah says you've just passed your test with flying colors. And you know what? We'll replenish what we took from you beyond what you had. That's Allah. It's not easy. It's not easy. Ask those who lose 100 pounds. They have a sleepless night. Depending on how much you have, obviously. But ask those who've lost something. They really are struggling. I lost. This guy actually stole 3 grand from me. Yes, you can pursue it. You can achieve justice, but don't become depressed because of that. Trust Allah. Allah knows. He planned it for you before you were born. He knew it was going to come in your direction. He just wants to watch. What's your reaction and what are you going to do? That's Allah. So Allah promises you in Surah Al-Baqarah, at the beginning of the Quran, it's a second surah. And Allah says, نَبْلُوَنَّكُمْ, we're going to test every single one of you with these things. Your examination questions are already told to you. It's going to happen to you. You're going to get sick someday. Anyway, Allah says, نَقْسِمْ مِنَ الْأَمْوَالِ, loss in terms of wealth. Well, أَنْفُسْ, loss in terms of life. Allah says, someone's going to die around you whom you love. It has to happen. Or you're going to die. Subhanallah. Have you lost a loved one? Many will say, yes, how does it feel? It was the most difficult thing. I tell you, when you've lost a child, that's probably one of the most difficult times of your life. Something that is very challenging, extremely difficult. Allah knows. Allah knows. A few days ago, I was sitting at someone's house who lost a child. They had a child after a long time. And then when the child was about a month old, perhaps 29 days old on the day of Eid, the child suddenly stopped breathing and passed away within 5 minutes. Sitting with them, do you know what I said? I said, the reason why I know that Allah loves you is because He chooses those whom He wants to go through bigger challenges and bigger tests. And He chose Nabi Muhammad sallallahu alayhi wasallam to go through exactly what you guys have just gone through. Some of those who are close to Allah would actually look at you and say, I wish this happened to me. Allahu Akbar. Sounds silly, right? The reason would be, if it happened to the Prophet Muhammad, peace be upon him, and now it's happening to you, Allah chose him, Allah's choosing you, it's going to require a huge bag of patience. And Allah chooses you to engage in that act of worship. Patience is an act of worship that Allah chooses you to go to engage in to whatever degree He loves you. And I'm going to prove that to you with the rest of this verse that I was reading. So may Allah make it easy. You've lost a child, one of the most difficult things, but you've lost a parent, it's also extremely difficult. Let me explain. If you've lost a parent and you're an orphan, Allah loves you more than Allah loves the others. The simple reason He did it for Nabi Muhammad sallallahu alayhi wasallam. Again, look at how you've been chosen for the same test. And that's why if you're an orphan, good news for you is that your success and failure does not depend on whether or not you've had a parent. But it depends on many other factors and a whole host of factors. Because Nabi Muhammad sallallahu alaihi wasallam, the most successful ever, his father passed away before he was born. His mother died while he was a little child. See? Sallallahu alaihi wasallam. But we know, most noble, chosen by Allah as the most noble of all messengers, the greatest of all creation, according to our belief. My brothers, my sisters. Allah will test you. Don't be despondent. Life, we didn't come here to just enjoy every day. Whether you believe or you don't believe, you're still going to be tested. When you believe, the tests become easier because you have conviction and faith.

and you rely on Allah and you believe in Him and you know that you're going to be given something in return and in lieu of your struggles and your sufferings. So Allah says, Naqsim min al-amwal wa anfus. Anfus meaning death will happen around you. You're going to lose people around you. Prepare for the day. If it hasn't happened, but importantly, don't become anxious or worried by the thought of something that hasn't happened. Oh, today we were told I'm going to lose my loved one. So now, what if I lose my brother? What if I lose my sister? What if that what if is the door of the devil? لَا تَقُلْ لَوْ فَإِنَّ لَوْ تَفْتَحُ عَمَلَ الشَّيْطَانَ أَوْ بَابَ الشَّيْطَانَ. Allah says, don't go and say if and study probabilities, because that's the door of the devil. It opens the door of shaitan. That's what Allah says. So if anyone's going to study probabilities and possibilities of negative things that could have or should have or will or might happen, then you've got a problem. Strengthen your faith in Allah. Rely on Allah. It's okay. The day it happens, there we are. The day I see symptoms, I will try and help and deal. If it happened beyond my control, I will either bear patience, or if it was a good thing, I will thank Allah for it. That's a mu'min. That's a believer. You'll enjoy your life. Even if you don't have anything, you'll enjoy every day of it. You get up and you pray and you realize, you know what? I got up and prayed because my Lord invited me to do that. Wow. My Lord invited me. Have you heard the invitation? You're going to hear it just now when the Mu'adhin calls it. It's an invitation. Hayya. What does hayya mean? What does hayya mean? Come. Is come not an invitation? Come to what? Come to prayer. Who's inviting you? Allah. Invitation. If we had a dinner this evening and you guys were invited, wouldn't you be excited? I would be, because I'd get a bit more time with you guys. That's a basic thing. Invited to a dinner. Get excited. I'm invited to paradise and I'm not excited. Don't even get up for Fajr. Come on, guys. We do better, inshallah. I challenge you guys and myself as well. We need to strengthen ourselves. Get up a little bit earlier, inshallah, because you respond to the invite of the Lord of the worlds. I've always said tahajjud is a prayer that's not compulsory, but it's by invite only. Allah invites you to it. That's it. You're not invited, you're going to be sleeping. Allah chooses His worshippers whom He wants to get up before Fajr. Allah chooses. So you and you like you to come. And then you end up getting up, you end up making wudu and you come. And you don't realize that was your Lord's love that wanted you to fulfill something not compulsory out of love. Consider yourself fortunate. You got up for tahajjud. Wow. That's a sign now that there is a deep connection between you and Allah. There goes. I hope that's motivation enough to wake us up, at least for Fajr. I always get tears in my eyes when I think of tahajjud. We're all weak. Don't think that I'm sitting here in front of you, so I must be making tahajjud every day. No, I didn't. Not even today. But it's not like I don't ever do it. I don't need you to know. But all I need you to know is I'm just a human like you. It's not like I fulfill it every day. No, I don't. In fact, I'm not even regular with it. May Allah make us regular. It's not farad. I had to clarify that because people look at you and they start thinking, this guy must be so holy. Yeah, there are a few holes that we do have. Alhamdulillah. May Allah Almighty grant us goodness and piety, all of us. May Allah, we are all brothers and sisters. We have the same struggles. And trust me, we're in the same ship. And that's why we're talking to each other today on a similar level by the will of Allah subhanahu wa ta'ala. Let's go back to that verse. So Allah Almighty says, we're going to test you, and we spoke about loss, and we spoke about loss of life, loss of wealth, naqsim min al-amwal wal-anfus wa thamarat, loss of produce. We spoke a little bit about loss of produce. Allah mentions it specifically because produce is connected to that which you're farming. Perhaps it may be there 1 year, it may not be there 1 year, but if you're not a farmer, you will still be affected by loss of so many food items or whatever it may be in terms of what you sow seeds of that grow. Allah says it might not grow. People were asking me, what about crypto? I said, crypto, you know, you might lose. I can't come and tell you halal, haram and all of that because, you know, there may be scope of permissibility. But in reality is if you're not intelligent enough, you're going to lose. Stay away from it, man. Unless you know what you're doing. May Allah Almighty protect us. The point is you may lose and you may lose a lot. If you've lost a lot and there's no way of getting things back. Do you know what, my brothers and sisters? You have to take it in your stride. You have to just make the most of what you now have and get up again and start doing things. Don't lose hope. In a short time, you will be in a better place than you were. I've witnessed this time and again. And then guess what Allah says? And this was the point I said I'm going to mention. وَبَشِّرِ الصَّابِرِينَ. Give good news to those who bear sabr, bear patience. Those who bear patience, give them good news. Who are they? الَّذِينَ

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Those who bear patience are those whom when calamity strikes them, قَالُوا إِنَّا لِلَّهِ وَإِنَّا إِلَيْهِ رَاجِعُونَ. When calamity strikes them, they say, well, we all belong to Allah anyway, and we are going to return to Him again anyway. Subhanallah. Allah gave me what He gave me. It was His. He took it back. It's okay. He will give it back to me, and He will give me more than that. He's the owner of it before it came to me, and He was the owner of it while it was with me, and He is the current owner of it even though it's gone away from me. That's a believer. Allahu Akbar. Subhanallah. And then Allah Almighty tells us that those whom when calamity strikes them, they say, Inna lillahi wa inna ilayhi raji'un. We all belong to Allah. We're all going to return to Allah. Everything belongs to Allah. Everything is going to return to Allah. Allah says, Ulaika alayhim salawatum min rabbihim wa rahmah. For those people, goodness from Allah. Goodness from Allah. And the mercy of Allah descends upon them. And those are the ones who are successful, who are rightly guided. Who are they? They are the ones whom they realize and understand. Listen, I've enrolled into this examination, so I'm going to be tested. And that's why in the Quran, Allah says something very clearly. And what is it? Allah says, those who don't believe, when we've given them, don't let it deceive you. Giving or not giving is not necessarily a sign of our contentment and happiness. We've given people whom we've disliked. And we've kept away things from people whom we've loved. But a winner is the one who passes the examination. When Allah gives you, He expects you to humble and to get closer to Him. And I've noticed people, and I'm sure we all have, of all different types. Some people, when Allah blesses them with million, and then a 10 million and 100 million, you find them at the mosque much more. And they're so humble. And a guy has to nudge you to say, this guy here is actually a multi-millionaire. Did you see the Cullinan outside belongs to this man? And you're looking at him crying in the first saf. I've seen people like that. Crying in the first saf. I've seen people like that in Nigeria. This guy crying here, you know, the private jet we came in was his. Wallahi, wallahi, I've seen people like this in Nigeria. How's that? And the reason why I single out Nigeria is people think, oh, these guys might be this, might be that. Wallahi, you will be amazed if only but you knew what went on, the good things that went on. You know, in this world, bad news flies fast. Talk about Mufti Menk, for example. Someone says one bad thing, the whole world knows about it. But they'll ignore the good you've done for the last 30 years. Why? Because that's between you and Allah. It's Allah's way of doing things. What can we do? It's man. It's okay. Leave it. Ignore. If they think you're bad, it's okay. For as long as Allah knows you're good. Don't try and impress them. Impress Allah. So Allah Almighty is telling us that the test is when we give you, humble yourself. I told you, some people when they're given, they come close to Allah. They thank Allah. They don't know how to thank Allah. That's why they are so happy, so delighted. They help people. They are charitable. They give and give. And Allah says, "Anfiq yabna Adam unfiq alayk." O son of Adam, spend and I will spend on you. You want, give others, I give you. How's that? But we don't believe that sometimes. I've got my few pounds in my pocket right now. Guess what? I'm going to hold on to them because if I lose them, the minute you see a cause that needs more than what you need, follow the example of the companions of the Prophet, peace be upon him. Try to give them even a little droplet of what you have and watch what Allah does for you. Every single time I've given something, without fail, I've gotten more than that. I'm talking of me, and I'm sure all of you, you probably have seen that. And please don't be ridiculous by giving everything away, because the Quran warns you about that too. You say, listen, today we heard give away and it'll be multiplied. I got 10 grand in my account. Just give the 10 grand away. Let's see what happens. You might spend another 2 years without any money. Because you were a little bit foolish. Allah says your basic needs, keep it. Give something. Give extra. You may want to give a little bit more sometimes. You might want to take a bit of a risk in inverted commas. But alhamdulillah, let it go. It's okay, fine. We have Abdullah Aid with us today, for example, raising money for those who require dialysis from the Syrian refugees in the desert of Jordan. And subhanAllah, guess what? Yes, the cause is open. I'm sure they would have their little card machines and tins and everything as you're exiting. A few pounds won't do you harm, inshallah. You know what? It will help you. It will open your doors. I've seen people who don't know other people, yet they're making dua for them because those people facilitated for them some medical attention and you didn't even know them.
If you were to swipe a card and say, look, I'd like to help with the dialysis, do you really think the guys getting the dialysis know your name and surname, date of birth, and how much you weigh? They don't. But they make dua for you. Oh Allah, whoever made this possible for me, bless them, grant them goodness, give them barakah in their lives, in their spouses, in their children, in their family members, in their health, in their wealth, in whatever, in their deen, in their dunya, in their akhirah, and they are crying tears. And you're busy sitting in Keithley enjoying a beautiful munch somewhere down the road, mashallah.

0: Allah knows both of you. Wallahi, I've seen it happening myself. So that's why Allah says, when we've given you, do something with it. The aim, like I said at the beginning of the talk, is to get paradise. That's what I want. This life is short. I could drop dead here and now. And so could you. And I'm not saying it in a depressive way. I'm saying it, that's a reality. I need to ask myself, what have you done to prepare for that day? Well, I can tell you what I've done. I seek the forgiveness of Allah every day, as many times as I can. Oh Allah, forgive my shortcomings. I love you. And I know that you love me too. And oh Allah, I know for a fact that I'm trying my best. I am a human. I've faltered. I've committed sin. Not because I defy you, but I'm a human. My human weakness. I love you so much. I want you to forgive me and grant me paradise. Do you know what? When you die, do you really think those words would have gone wasted if you were genuine about them? Wallahi, every time you say it, it's said there. And it's written by the angels. And Allah sees it and knows it. And when you get there and you see, oh Allah, forgive me. Oh Allah, forgive me. Even the day you died, in the morning, you started the morning with a prayer, with your fajr. And then what happened? You repeat it so many times. Oh Allah, forgive me. Grant me paradise. And so on. That day you said it. Do you really think Allah's not going to give you paradise? Come on, come on. We have hope in the mercy of Allah. Not the hope that leads you to sin, but the hope that leads you to improve yourself, even if you've fallen into sin. Difference between the two. And then we know of people whom Allah took away from and it drifted them away from Allah. Some people are like that. And we also know of the other side where Allah's taken away from people and it brought them closer to Allah. And that's the majority of us believers. When Allah takes something away from you and you come closer to Him, it's a sign of His love. So anything that drifts you away from Allah is worrisome. It's something you should be worried about. And anything that brings you closer to Allah is a good thing. It's a sign of the love of Allah, even if it was negative according to the world. May Allah Almighty grant us goodness and ease and open our doors. And may Allah Almighty help us to help others. And I pray that the few words I've said today would actually help us put things into perspective regarding who we are as mu'mineen. And at the same time, how we should be working and looking into the negatives that happen in our lives. And how we help others, Allah will help you. And inshallah, I pray that we can solidify the bonds of our own family members and our community, and we can spread the love and the goodness of the deen of Allah. Let's learn this and let's try and do it, and let's try and be genuine towards one another. And you will notice the doors of Jannah being flung open and the gatekeepers of Jannah greeting you with
1: Salamun alaykum tibtum fadkhuluha khalidin.
0: 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You've done very well. So enter forever. Go and enjoy.
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1: Assalamu alaikum wa rahmatullahi wa barakatuh. Ya ayyuhan nasu qad ja'atkum maw'idhatun min rabbikum. O people, a reminder has come to you from your Lord. He who made you sent you a message. That's what it is. He who created you, sophisticated man, with an identity of his own, unique. The one who made you has sent you something to read. Find out about yourself. Find out about him. Find out about everything in existence. It's amazing how every individual has a different thumbprint from the first of our species, Adam, to the last one whom we don't know who exactly that's going to be. This is not a coincidence. When people say everything came in coincidentally, to be very fair, the fact that you can distinctly identify every single human being differently proves the existence of a maker. Done. Every single one of us, you cannot cheat, you cannot deny, you cannot lie. Your DNA is different, your thumbprint is different, the way your hair grows, the pattern and design is different, and everything about you is unique. That's it. There's no one that can be mixed up for another, because Allah has a day of judgment in which the records shall be delivered. There cannot be even the least of doubt on that day. Subhanallah. And this is why we as believers believe firmly in the Maker himself. And those who say it's a coincidence, let's ask them, why has there never coincidentally been two identical identifications? Why? There should have been, if it was coincidence. I mean, there are chances that perhaps two could have been, maybe, with the same thumbprint. Chance. What's the chance? Zero. Never has been. I can take it further. I come from Africa. Many of you probably have visited. Every zebra, every leopard, every cheetah, the stripes, the spots are uniquely distinct from the first of its species right to the end of the species. No two are exactly the same. Never, ever. Allah. Ya ayyuhan nas, O people, qad ja'atkum maw'idhatun min rabbikum. This reminder, a message has come to you from your Rabb, the one who made you, the one who is in control of your life. We become helpless at a certain point when we are sick and medicine begins to perhaps dilly-dally and say we don't know what exactly might be the cause. We realize, wallahi, we are from Allah, we have to go back to Allah. Well, we've been repeating that statement ever since. Inna lillahi wa inna ilayhi raji'un. So Allah says, in this book, there is something else. Maw'idha is one. Wa shifa'un lima fi s-sudur. Cure for that which lies within the chest. What is in the chest? We know the heart is within the rib cage. We know that when we say what's in your chest, we mean the purification of your heart in every way that it could be. Number one, Allah's created humankind in such a unique way that sickness is generally told with a simple blood test. The blood runs through the veins, and the headquarters of that is the heart. That's the heart. If it is pure and good, the whole body is pure and good in terms of physical purity. One little flutter in the way it pumps, and next thing, it's your little qiyama, because you wonder what's going on. The same would apply spiritually and religiously in your connection with Allah, in your character and conduct, in your thinking, in everything else. If the heart is straight and your heart is clean, as we say, when we say my heart is clean, you're not talking of your blood, are you? You're talking of your heart being clean, as in you don't hold malice, you don't hold jealousy. Allah says the Quran has in it shifa,
2: Shifa for that which is in the chest, the heart to begin with, and then everything else. So you want cure of your physical ailments, turn to the Quran. You want cure of your spiritual maladies, turn to the Quran. My brothers, my sisters, we are not doing enough with the Quran. What we are actually doing in terms of recitation or learning its meaning or learning how to improve recital or to understand the rules and regulations therefrom and so on is never enough. It's the word of Allah. It's called Kalamullah, the word of Allah. Imagine Allah, whom you and I are totally dependent on. That's His word. Give it some respect. Read it on a daily basis. He tells you, don't read it for any other reason besides the fact that you will earn my pleasure and it's not going to benefit me when you read, it's benefiting you. What is in it? In it is guidance. In it is shifa. In it is a reminder from the one who made you. Brothers and sisters, when you are diagnosed with sickness, first thing you do, turn to the Quran. We don't do that. But Allah says shifa. We don't do that. Turn to the Quran. Give it importance. Read it. Recite it. Learn it. Check its meaning. Master it. You will be cured automatically. Do you know there are verses of the Quran that have in them cure? Cure and protection. We are taught, read, قُلْ أَعُوذُ بِرَبِّ الْفَلَقِ قُلْ أَعُوذُ بِرَبِّ النَّاسِ. Even the jinn kind will stay away from you. Imagine. If that's how powerful the word of Allah is, that I just read it. I just recited it, subhanallah. And what happened around me, the whole environment became at peace with me. La ilaha illallah. We don't give enough importance to the Quran. The whole environment became at peace with you because you read Ayatul Kursi thrice. Is that not true? Do you not think the Lord of the worlds, who has given you that honor and privilege to protect yourself through repeating His words a few times morning and evening, would cure the diseases that medicine has not been able to cure for you just by reading the Quran cover to cover? I'm sure inside there were verses I repeated and recited that were cure of a specific disease that I may not even have known that I had. May Allah grant us shifa. You want stability of the mind? Turn to the Quran. Stability of the heart? Turn to the Quran. You want religious improvement? Turn to the Quran. Turn to the Quran. So we need to do more. Allah says, مَوْعِظَةٌ مِنْ رَبِّكُمْ وَشِفَاءٌ لِمَا فِي الصُّدُورِ وَهُدًى وَرَحْمَةٌ. In it there is guidance and mercy. Do you want the mercy of Allah? Turn to the Quran. Today, what are we doing here? We are celebrating the memorization of the Quran. إِنَّا نَحْنُ نَزَّلْنَا الذِّكْرَ وَإِنَّا لَهُ لَحَافِظُونَ. That's one verse. Another one. وَلَقَدْ يَسَّرْنَا الْقُرْآنَ لِلذِّكْرِ فَهَلْ مِن مُدَّكِرٍ. Two separate verses. One, Allah says, we have revealed this book and we will protect it. The second one, Allah is saying, we've made it easy to memorize, to understand, to practice upon who is prepared to do that. So these two are connected, because if Allah has accepted you to memorize, to understand, to put into practice, it means He's used you as part of the protection mechanism He's put in place for the Quran. That's what it is. So consider it an honor. They say one who memorizes the Quran will be able on the day of judgment to intercede on behalf of 10 of his family members whom were not supposed to have gone into Jannah immediately. And he can say, no, these people are with me. Subhanallah, you walk through. May Allah make us truly huffaz. A hafiz, you know, in Arabic as well as in Urdu, it means one who protects. Hafiz. Hifadat means to protect, right? You protect the Quran not just by memorizing it, but by ensuring that you've practiced upon it. It has improved your character. When Aisha radiallahu anha was asked about the character of the Prophet Muhammad, peace be upon him, he said, "Kana khuluquhu al-Quran." She said that his akhlaq was just the Quran. You read the Quran? Yes, well, that was his akhlaq, his character. Exemplary, amazing. And in the Quran, Allah says, وَإِنَّكَ لَعَلَىٰ خُلُقٍ عَظِيمٍ. you are upon

the greatest level of character. So when you learn the Quran, it should show in your character. Calm down, speak with respect, no swear words. You have the Quran in your heart, you have the Quran on your lips. If the powerful words of Allah protect you, then the bad and evil words of shaitan will drop that guard. The hadith says, when a person lies, that the angels go away because of the stench of them from the mouth of that person. But you can't smell it. I can't either. You might put a menthol or a little strong chewing gum in there. Doesn't make a difference to the angels. Your bad words are your bad words. If a powerful word protects you, a bad word will actually render you without any protection. Remember this. So none of us, we are the people of the Ummah. Ummah of what? Ummah of the Quran, the Sunnah of Nabi Muhammad sallallahu alayhi wa sallam. We should be ashamed when we utter a swear word. Those two do not come together from a mu'min. May Allah forgive us. Let's change our ways today. We can make an intention. No more swear words. I'm going to read the Quran. The powerful words protect me. The bad words must never come out of my mouth. So when Allah accepts an individual, remember, it is Allah's grace and fadl. It is said that the same person who has memorized the Quran, if their parents played a role in inspiring them, in helping them, in assisting them in whatever way possible, in cheering them on, they will be made to wear a crown on the day of judgment. It's not easy. It's not a joke. What do the mothers do today? What do the fathers do today? A lot of effort on the children. My child must become hafiz. But the child is only born. Before the child is born, the mother is saying, "Oh Allah, make my child a hafiz." Am I right or wrong? And when the child is born, they try this and they try that. The concern within an individual, male or female, to make the child a hafiz, that concern itself is mubarak. It is blessed. Because even if the child does not become a hafiz, that child's life will be blessed. The concern of the parents will ensure that minimum is they have a decent Islamic upbringing. That's a good concern. May Allah help us. Our children are deeply affected by what we do when they are young. So watch how you use social media. Watch how you speak. Watch your character and conduct, because your children will mimic that. You want your child to become a hafiz, but you've never read the Quran, and the child does not see you reading salah either. What's going to happen? You want to help your child? Let the child see you in love with the Quran. You read the Quran, you're happy, you're smiling, you come out and you're in a good mood. The child will say, "I also want to learn." We look at it as a burden. It shouldn't be. May Allah subhanahu wa ta'ala grant us goodness. So when you make an effort to put the Quran in your heart, Allah has guaranteed that He will protect you. If Ayatul Kursi alone thrice can create a barrier between you and shaitan or the jinn kind, what do you think the whole Quran will create? Subhanallah. Subhanallah. So now when Allah says, "We have revealed the book and we will protect it," it means when you have it in your heart, Allah has guaranteed He will protect it in your heart. You are a VIP. You have closed circuit protection. What's the reason? I got the Quran in me. I'm walking. I don't need to fear anything because I've got the Quran in my heart. I am brave. I can do anything and everything that is upright. Why? Because I've got Allah. I've got the Quran in my heart. No one can harm. No one can attack. No one can do anything. No one can touch me unless Allah has allowed something. Because Allah promised He's going to look after the Quran. And where did you put it? The cleverest place ever, in your heart. Subhanallah. Isn't it worth making an effort, my brothers and sisters? My brothers and sisters, no matter how old you are, make an intention today. I'm going to memorize the Quran. Make an intention today. Even if you're in your 50s, 60s, 70s and beyond, make an intention today. I'm going to memorize the Quran. Start with one ayah, two ayahs. Allah will open the doors in a way that you will manage to memorize much more than you thought. Because the Quran, unlike any other thing to memorize, is unique. Try to memorize anything else at a young age when you're sharp. It's not easy. But when people tell you, you won't be able to memorize because you are now 40,

0: 40 years old. I tell them the Sahaba were mostly around that age. Subhanallah. They were around that age, weren't they, initially? May Allah make it easy for all of us. So to look after the Quran, you're actually looking after yourself. Let me tell you something else. Have you heard the dua of the Prophet Muhammad, peace be upon him? Allahumma ja'alil Quran al-azima rabi'a qulubina wa nura sudurina wa jala'a ahzanina wa dhahaba humumina wa ghumumina wa qa'idana wa sa'iqana wa dalilana ila jannatika jannatin na'im. Oh Allah, make the Quran the spring of our hearts. The joy, the growth, when spring comes, people celebrate it. Right now in Southern Africa, it is spring. It has just come in. And they tell the little children, wow, spring has come in, you know, now this will happen and that will happen. Well, your heart also deserves growth. Don't you want to see it blossoming? So the blossoming of your heart, how will it come? If Nabi Muhammad sallallahu alayhi wa sallam made a dua to make the Quran the blossoming of our hearts, there has to be a connection between the two. Can't be that it's not. Would you like your heart to blossom? Which means, do you want to be a happy person who lives in the pleasure of Allah, content, always smiling, never worried about anything? Wallahi, the response is, how connected are you with the Quran? Those who are connected and plugged in with the Quran are never ever depressed. Impossible. If it is, it's human, and a little bit, you quickly come out of it. Because obviously human nature, sadness, happiness, it happens to all of us. But you won't go down. No, not beyond that level of drowning. Never, never, never, no. You might struggle. Human beings, you lose someone. It's normal, natural to be sad, to cry. It's okay. Crying is a beautiful coping mechanism that's naturally given by Allah. It's fine to cry. But there's no yelling, screaming, questioning Allah. It doesn't happen. You're a hafiz. You have the Quran in your heart. It doesn't happen. Subhanallah. On top of that, Allah will provide you sustenance. Go and check the huffaz. Which one of them has died of hunger? Check them. Subhanallah. May Allah make it easy. So you want sustenance? Make an effort with the Quran. You want to look for a job? Make an effort with the Quran. You want doors to open? Make an effort with the Quran.
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3: Hi, assalamu alaikum wa rahmatullahi wa barakatuh. A'udhu billahi as-sami'i minash shaitanir rajeem. Bismillahir rahmanir rahim. Alhamdulillahi rabbil alamin was salatu was salamu ala rasulil karim wa ala alihi wa sahbihi ajma'in. So every year, obviously, around this time, around the whole Christmas season, there is a revival of the question of who Isa alayhi salam is, who Jesus, peace be upon him, was theologically. And every once in a while, you'll start to see some of the debates that rise about whether or not it is appropriate to say that Jesus, alayhi salam, Isa alayhi salam, was a Palestinian. And so you'll often hear, especially in the last few weeks, and these last 2 weeks in particular, you'll often hear the question, was Jesus a Palestinian, really focused within this political framework of what does that mean in the current day occupation, and is it appropriate to say Jesus was a Palestinian refugee? Or you'll often hear pastors that will say Jesus was a Palestinian Jew. How do you make that claim? And so I wanted to actually sit with this question for a few minutes tonight, inshallah ta'ala, and address the question, but from a holistic perspective, and what this debate actually entails, and why it's important for us to actually speak about it beyond the semantics of it, and beyond simply the discourse of is he this or is he that, and what he would represent today in our context. So first and foremost, was Jesus a Palestinian? The first question that we have to ask that in the context of is actually in the context of circumstance. And this has been a very powerful display, particularly by the forgotten Christians of Palestine. Some of you might have seen the speech of Reverend Mundir Ishaq, Mitri Rahib, who's actually a friend of mine from the Lutheran Church in Bethlehem, who I actually spoke to, and I told him that I'd like to interview him about their situation in Beit Lahem, in Bethlehem.

Bethlehem and why Palestinian Christians have canceled Christmas. And it starts off with the idea of circumstance. And I want to start from that place because this is where you're starting to see these powerful portrayals and these powerful discussions of what they call Isa alayhi salam, or Jesus in the rubble, right? That if Isa alayhi salam was born today, he would be born under the rubble of the Israeli regime's airstrikes, and his mother Maryam would not be able to find proper care, and he would be subjected to much of what we are seeing the mothers of Palestine today and the children, the babies of Palestine today, subjected to. And this is a powerful point to seize upon, especially when you think about the growing anti-Palestinian sentiment, the growing anti-refugee sentiment. You know, one of my favorite t-shirts to see is Abraham was a refugee, Ibrahim alayhi salam was a refugee, Musa alayhi salam was a refugee, Moses was a refugee, Isa, Jesus was a refugee, Muhammad sallallahu alayhi wasallam was a refugee. And so it's a powerful way to connect with the prophets of Allah in the discourse that we see today, where you see, interestingly enough and ironically enough and sadly enough, that those who claim to be the followers and the upholders of the scripture of the Bible today are most prominently featuring the anti-refugee and anti-Palestinian bills that we find in Congress, in the name of, ironically, defending Israel in the Bible, because that's what they feel like the Bible calls them to. And even, by the way, here in Dallas, Pastor Freddie Haynes and his church, Friendship West, has this huge display of Jesus in the rubble that was put together by activists like Sarah Mokuria and others, where they show this baby Jesus trapped under the rubble in Palestine and what that would represent. And I want you to think about this in an even deeper way. If you look at the time of Isa alayhi salam himself, when Herod ruled the client kingdom that Jesus, peace be upon him, that Isa alayhi salam was born into. And at the age of 2 years old, Isa alayhi salam and his mother Maryam alayhi salam flee to Egypt. I want you to think about this for a moment and think about how powerful this connection is. The fleeing of Mary and Jesus when he was 2 years old was because of what was called the Massacre of the Innocents, which was the traditional equivalent of the modern day mowing the lawn. You know, when the Israeli government says they need to mow the lawn in Gaza, that's their policy in Gaza, mow the lawn. This was their equivalent of mowing the lawn, massacring all the children so that no child would rise up against the kingdom. And I want you to think about where Mother Maryam and the child Isa Islam, the child Jesus, flee to. Where do they flee to? Egypt. And today, when you think about the gateway from Palestine to Egypt, where would that be through? Through Gaza. Think about the irony and the powerful connection of the mother, Maryam, carrying her baby, her two-year-old baby, fleeing a genocide, literally, from north to south, going to Egypt through Gaza. Think about the checkpoints that exist today that Palestinians are subjected to on a regular basis, even before this genocide that we see happening now. And imagine Maryam sneaking away with her two-year-old son, Isa alayhi salam, trying to make her way to Egypt to escape the genocide. And by the way, Gaza is actually mentioned in the Bible as one of the oldest cities in the world. It's mentioned in Genesis, it's mentioned in Joshua. And so you have the mother of Isa and Isa fleeing from Bethlehem, northern Palestine, through Gaza to get to Egypt. And there is nothing that captures us more than that right now when we think about the painful display of innocent mothers and innocent children that are being massacred in Palestine right now, that are being massacred in Palestine right now, massacred in Gaza. And don't forget that today in that Gaza Strip, which is a small part of what used to be a much larger Gaza, in that Gaza Strip in the south of Palestine, many of those that were living there already, in fact, the majority were refugees from other parts of Palestine that were ethnically cleansed so that they got there. And so when you make the argument that Jesus was a Palestinian, you start from that place of circumstance, that there is no place and there is no portrayal that is more emblematic of the current struggle, the current plight of the Palestinian mother and the Palestinian child than Maryam, peace be upon her, alayhi salam, and Isa, alayhi salam,
fleeing from Bethlehem to get

through Gaza to try to go to Egypt or escape the circumstances of the genocide. Something else, subhanAllah, that you can think about. You know, the things we're not thinking about with the casualty count today in Gaza. Can you imagine a mother trying to give birth right now in Gaza? Can you imagine a pregnancy with complications in Gaza right now? Can you imagine not having the proper tools to carry out a delivery, or especially, you know, a C-section and a complicated delivery right now for a mother in Gaza? Can you imagine a mother in Gaza delivering her child literally in the ruins next to the dead body of her husband? These are things that are happening. Can you imagine a mother that's been hit by an airstrike and that's missing some of her limbs and that forces labor for her? Can you imagine a mother who has been hit by an airstrike or that is in the midst of an airstrike and the trauma of that induces her labor and she doesn't even have access to water or food? SubhanAllah, when we look at Maryam, the gift that Allah gave to her when she went out to deliver Isa alayhi salam under the tree, right, of the dates and of the water, not even having access to clean water, not even having access to a few dates, there is a deep connection there that we have to draw as we're pondering upon the lives of the prophets, because there's nothing that represents that more than when we look at Maryam alayhi salam in this regard. And I wanted you to take a look at this image. This was a news report, by the way. You can read the news report. The Gaza grandmother scared of loving baby Maryam for fear of losing her too. The baby in that incubator is named Maryam. And every single member of her family has been obliterated, except for her grandma. If you think about the literal babies that are in the incubators and living in the fire in Gaza right now, how many of them are named Maryam? How many of them are literally named Isa? How many of them are named Yusuf, Joseph? How many of them literally carry their names as they undergo this massacre that we see right now? What's very interesting is that while Palestinian Christians are ignored, you know, one of the things, I was talking to a friend who works at Al Jazeera, and he was saying it's really interesting because about 6 to 8 months ago, you'll start to see that there were a lot of news articles that were suddenly making their way into mainstream outlets about how Christian tourists in Jerusalem were starting to get attacked by extremist settlers. Christian tourists, Western tourists. So you ignore Palestinian Christians and their existence altogether. Christian tourists from the West were starting to complain about being spit on and attacked within Jerusalem by the extremist settlers that were showing their open hostility towards them for being Christians, right? Palestinian Christians don't matter, of course, but Western Christians starting to be attacked for being Christian was a big issue because it shatters this attachment that people have to a political ethno-state over literally what is supposed to be their religious tie, their religious claim to that land and to the people of that land. So that's the first thing you start with, is the idea of Isa alayhi salam and Maryam alayhi salam by circumstance, born in that land, living in that land. Let's forget all of the names right now. Let's pretend that it wasn't called anything. Let's pretend that there is no lineage. In that same place, for the same type of genocide to be carrying out, and for the same type of circumstances to be lived, is absolutely emblematic and for us to speak about, and a powerful point to resonate with the public as they can connect to that story. If it is a connection by belief. So the first connection is by circumstance. The second connection is by belief. And you might have seen, by the way, you know, Israel's actual Twitter account, because this is what they have time to do with their propaganda while they're also massacring over 100 babies a day. Israel's actual Twitter account puts out a video, supposedly a drawing of Isa alayhi salam, expressing confusion at being called a Palestinian. And how could I be? And then they called me a Muslim too? Like, wow, they called me a Palestinian, they called me a Muslim too? Dirty propaganda, simplistic, reductionist, but it resonates. So of course, we also come at this first and foremost from the place of belief. When we start to attach our timeless attachment to the prophets of Allah. The word Muslim, of course, as any Muslim would say, means someone who submits to Allah subhanahu wa ta'ala, who has submitted to Allah. All of the prophets were Muslims in their submission to God. And that's why we call all of the prophets Muslims. But of course,
that doesn't come across in

A 30-second video tweeted by a genocidal state. So how do we connect ourselves by belief? And who claims Isa alayhi salam from a place of belief? Allah subhanahu wa ta'ala says in the Quran, Inna awla nasi bi Ibrahim, lalladhina taba'u, that those who are closest to Abraham, peace be upon him, are those who actually follow him. When the Prophet Muhammad, peace and blessings be upon him, came to Medina and he saw the Jewish community fasting to honor the victory of Musa alayhi salam, the victory of Moses, peace be upon him, over the Pharaoh. What did he say? Nahnu awla bi Musa minkum. You see the word? We are closer to Musa alayhi salam. We follow Musa alayhi salam. We love Musa alayhi salam. We too will fast this day. And when the Prophet Muhammad sallallahu alayhi salam spoke about Isa alayhi salam, the same word is used. It's an authentic narration where the Messenger of Allah sallallahu alayhi wasallam said, Ana awla an-nasi bi Isa ibn Maryam. Fil-ula wal-akhirah. I am the closest person in the world to Jesus, the son of Mary, in this life and in the next. They said, كَيْفَ ذَلِكَ يَا رَسُولُ اللَّهِ. How is that, O Messenger of Allah? 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He said that the prophets are brothers that basically come from the same father, but they have different mothers. Their religion is one. And he said, وَلَيْسَ بَيْنَنَا نَبِي, and there is no prophet between me and my brother Jesus, peace be upon him. And so Muslims feel this deep affection to Ibrahim alayhi salam, to Abraham, to Moses, to Jesus. And it's an affection that's based upon belief, one of following the way of these prophets. And Allah is saying in the Quran to us, of course, and this shapes the psyche of the Muslims, this is what connects you to a prophet. This is what connects you to a people. Now bring it back to the modern day. If you say Jesus is a Palestinian, so Christians and Muslims of the land there currently who claim Jesus, peace be upon him, in different ways. There's no doubt that the way that we believe in Isa Islam is different from the way that Christians believe in Isa Islam. But the two religions that believe in Jesus, peace be upon him, in some capacity, both of them happen to be Palestinians that live in the same land. Both of those populations happen to be native Palestinian populations. Of course, the Palestinian Christian population is about 10% of Palestinians as a whole. They make up about 20% of Bethlehem, about 30% of Nazareth. And subhanAllah, that rich history between the two communities, Palestinian Muslims and Palestinian Christians, it goes back deep. It goes back deep. What we celebrate when we talk about Sayyidina Umar, Umar ibn al-Khattab radiallahu anhu, entering into Jerusalem. And when he goes to Jerusalem and not only upholds the sanctity of places of worship, resettles 50 Jewish families into Jerusalem that had been expelled. And when he is offered to pray in the holiest site in Christianity, because they talk about Muslims and they say that Muslims have this bloodthirst and they always have this secret agenda to demolish everything, right? Umar ibn Khattab, who's a more dominant figure in Islamic history than Umar ibn Khattab, is offered by the Christians in Jerusalem to pray in the Church of the Holy Sepulchre. What is the Holy Sepulchre? It's the place that Christians believe that Jesus was crucified. It's the place where they have the empty tomb of Jesus. It doesn't get more than that. And the time of Dhuhr comes in and the patriarch says to him, go ahead and pray here. It'll be a sign of our togetherness. Umar says, no, if I pray here, then Muslims will come later on and say, Umar prayed here. They're going to get rid of your church and put a masjid in its place. Look at the foresight. And if you can put up a picture of the Holy Sepulchre, the Church of the Holy Sepulchre. So this is the Church of the Holy Sepulchre. Umar takes a few steps out and he goes to another place and he prays. And that is, of course, you can put up the next slide, Masjid Umar. Today, the place that he prayed outside of the church, and subhanAllah, written on the mihrab, كُلَّمَا دَخَلَ عَلَيْهَا زَكَرِيَّا الْمِحْرَابِ وَجَدَ عِنْدَهَا رِزْقًا. The ayat, the verses of Zakariya alayhi salam entering upon Maryam alayhi salam and finding the sustenance that was provided to her through divine means. So that's the first thing that we take. The second thing, which is actually really profound, as well, is that when Umar radiallahu ta'ala anhu obviously restores what he restores, settles historic communities there in Jerusalem, and establishes Islam in the way that he established it so beautifully, we know that the next transition is going to come through the Crusaders, who
who didn't just destroy everything that was holy.

0: to Muslims, but destroyed everything that was holy to churches that didn't belong to their denomination of Christianity, and destroyed everything that was holy to Jews as well. So they massacred Muslims, Jews, and Christians that didn't belong to their denomination. When Salah al-Din al-Ayyubi rahimahullah restores Jerusalem after everything that was done to the Muslims, and we claim that history beautifully, a century of being mistreated in the most cruel ways by the Crusaders who did it in the name of Christianity, what does Salah al-Din do? Not only does he restore Al-Aqsa, he restores the sites of the Christians, and subhanAllah, he appoints a family. This shows you how Muslims treated this land. He appoints a family to handle the keys of the Holy Sepulchre. And this was something that the Christian denominations wanted, because that way they don't have to fight over the keys, right? So if you have a Muslim, he's a neutral arbiter. Until today, I want you to look up Adib Juda, who actually holds the keys to that church. 850 years, that key has transferred from Muslim family to Muslim family. They wake up every morning and they open the church for the Christians. That's not the story of Palestine that's being told to the American public. That's not the story of Palestine that Christians, Christian Zionists and evangelical Christians, share in their churches about the history of Islam and the history of Palestine when it comes to upholding the sanctity of that place. And of course, when we talk about Isa alayhi salam, particularly Jesus, peace be upon him, something very beautiful. If you look at the Dome of the Rock, what is inscribed on it, of the inscriptions on the Dome of the Rock, is the actual birth story of Isa alayhi salam, when his mother Maryam alayhi salam gave birth to him, carried him when he spoke from the cradle, when he affirmed his prophethood, and when he affirmed that he was not a begotten son of Allah, but rather the continuation of the lineage of the prophets before. So there's circumstance, there's creed, there is the story of two Palestinian communities, or the Muslim and the Christian communities, both being Palestinians that have lived in that land for centuries, that have upheld their traditions without interruption, both being Palestinian once again. But then some would say, well, is the land based upon authority, or is the claimant based upon who has ruled that land for the longest? Now, if you look at Jerusalem in particular, for good reason, it's one of the most fought over cities in history, right? And it has changed rule over 25 times in history, where different empires have ruled Jerusalem, and by extension, the land of Palestine, or most of the land of Palestine. If you were to base it on period of rule, who has the right to that land, or who gets to claim that land in their name? Who makes that decision? The Byzantines, Christian Byzantines, who ruled it for over 300 years? Or is it the pre-Constantine Romans, ruled it for 250 years? Or is it the Jews, who ruled it for 205 years or so, just a little over 200 years? Or is it the Muslims, who ruled it for over 1,000 years between the different empires, the longest empire being Ad-Dawla al-Uthmaniyya, the Ottomans, who ruled it for 400 years. So no group has ruled Jerusalem longer than the Ottomans. Or do you go before that? Do you go to the Canaanites and the Egyptians, who ruled it for almost 4,000 years? Right? Who gets to make the call that they have the right to that land based upon length of authority, length of rulership? And so this is one way that you also have to carry the debate in an intelligent and historical way. Who gets to call it what they call it? Because it's changed names based upon who ruled it multiple times. Who gets to claim it in that way from a political perspective? And so again, if it's about the Muslims, then, or it's about how long it was ruled for, then we should just agree that Jerusalem should be Uthmani and we'll be fine, right? Who gets to claim the land on that basis? And the last one, of course, is based upon lineage. And this is where you have, of course, the most mental gymnastics that are used, and historical revisionism, to say that Isa alayhi salam was literally an Israeli. Jesus, peace be upon him, was Israeli. That the Israel of the Bible is the Israel of today. Let's unravel this. for a few moments. The current Palestinian population is made up of a people that have resided in that land for a total of about 1,200 years. And that's not even including what predates them in terms of the DNA and the genetics that were encompassed in their existence. There are literally families that have lived in that land for over 1,000 years, right? That make up a rich, diverse lineage of that which comes before them. Now, if someone were to say, well, what about Bani Israel? Do we not acknowledge that Isa alayhi salam, that Jesus, peace be upon him, was an Israelite, that he was from Bani Israel? Therefore, are we denying that connection? Absolutely not. We absolutely do affirm Bani Israel's existence, and we affirm that there were righteous people from Bani Israel. And of course, the most righteous of Bani Israel were the prophets of Bani Israel. And Isa alayhi salam was, of course, from Bani Israel in that sense. No one is denying that. But here's where it gets very interesting and where it's important for you to be able to say what needs to be said without fearing being called an anti-Semite who's supposedly trying to deny someone else's connection to that land. Bani Israel, or Israel, is not the same as a European colonial project that is less than 100 years old called Israel. This is historical. This is based in fact, not based in fiction or imagination or someone's religious text. When it says Israel or Bani Israel in the Bible, you cannot make the claim that this is the same thing as what we say today, because what that effectively does, and this is why it's important for us to not fall victim to their frameworks like anti-Zionism is anti-Semitism. When you affirm them being the same thing, you effectively turn the indigenous population into the Amalek, the Amaleks, which is what Benjamin Netanyahu quotes when he talks about the ethnic cleansing of Palestinians from their land. If you make them one and the same, you turn everybody else, the indigenous people of that land, into the Amalek, the Amaleks, whose men, women, children, and even riding animals are subjected to death. And that is exactly what we are seeing happening right now. Right? So that religious extremism is actually taking...
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0: Bismillah ar-Rahman ar-Rahim, in the name of God, the most compassionate, the most merciful.

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1: Now, how you heard what I just recited may have caused you a range of emotions. It may have given you what some social scientists describe as linguistic threat or anxiety, which can happen when a foreign language is spoken around you. Or it may have sparked curiosity and interest about what it was that was just recited. Or maybe you just appreciated how it sounded, or maybe you just don't like my voice. A complex interplay of psychological factors can influence how we deal with the foreign and the unfamiliar. But the verse that I recited from the Quran translates as follows. Say we believe in God and what has been revealed to us, and what has been revealed to Abraham, Ishmael, Isaac, Jacob, and his descendants, and what was given to Moses, Jesus, and other prophets from their Lord. May peace be upon them all. We make no distinction between any of them, and it is to him that we wholly submit. When I translate the verse, suddenly the foreign and the distant may now feel familiar and near. But going from foreign to familiar is usually a process that many find inconvenient or too complicated to engage. Because in more ways than one, ignorance can be comfortable and knowledge can be complicating. When my worldview perfectly conforms to an algorithm that aligns good and bad and truth and falsehood neatly to my likes and dislikes, then I inevitably live comfortably in my chamber of ignorance that intentionally or unintentionally excludes people and ideas that could be disruptive. There are some who find joy in exploration and experiencing others. With the example of the recitation of the Quran, some would shed tears even if they didn't understand a word of it, just by being captivated by the beauty of the recitation or even the emotion of the reciter. But those who take it a step further by familiarizing themselves with the meaning of Islam's sacred scripture may find an even deeper sense of enrichment. The Quran speaks about Christians who hear the scripture and whose eyes fill with tears, not just out of an appreciation for the recitation, but also out of recognition. When the righteous Christian leader of Abyssinia, known as the Najashi, received the first set of Muslim refugees fleeing the persecution at the hands of the pagan elites of Mecca, he initially granted them safety out of a commitment to his own scripture and principles of justice. But then when his diplomatic ties with Mecca were put to the test, and Islam and the Muslim community were misrepresented to him, he called forth the Muslims to recite from their book. As Ja'far, the cousin of the Prophet Muhammad, peace be upon him, read verses about Jesus and Mary, peace be upon them, he was deeply moved and he famously drew a line in the sand, saying the difference between us and you is no greater than this line. This religious recognition of his had massive political implications and that it shaped his legendary refugee policy. He no longer saw these people as wanderers and Bedouins from the Arabian desert, but as brothers and sisters in humanity and faith. The familiarity led to a beautiful, logical place of friendship and fraternity through faith. There's perhaps nothing more beautiful than when you see the best of what you hope to be in people whom you once assumed the worst. The great Syrian historian Ibn Asakir records that when a group of Byzantine Christians first encountered the Muslims in their worship in the great mosque of Damascus, they paused and said admiringly, "You remind us of the disciples of Christ." And there's no shortage of historical accounts to a similar effect. Sometimes, however, the familiar can cause a different reaction. One Easter, many years ago, around the time when the movie The Passion of the Christ was released, that's when Mel Gibson was still okay, I held a series of Friday sermons on Jesus, peace be upon him, in Islam, and I invited the local community

community to attend. We put an ad in the local newspaper, and 30 to 50 of our neighbors join every single week for the Friday sermon for an entire month. And at the end of the last sermon of the series, I walked to the back of the mosque and I found a gentleman named John sitting alone. He was one of the last people left in the mosque and he looked like he was about to burst into tears. But as he was looking at the inner part of the dome, the look on his face wasn't one of contentment or even grief. It was actually one of frustration. And so when I put my hand on his shoulder and asked him if he was okay, he responded by saying, "People who pray like Jesus to the Lord of Moses 5 times a day, and I'm supposed to believe you're going to hell?" He went on to explain that it was the first time he felt like he had witnessed the biblical references of Jesus falling on his face in prayer in real life, and that now he had to seriously reassess his own convictions. He was perplexed by us, because he always assumed us to be worshiping another God altogether and following some sort of pagan religion with incoherent ideas. But what he saw in Islam that was familiar to him had now become a test to him. Which brings me to another conversation of mine, which forms the basis of this address. I was once asked by a fellow professor, after giving a 101 presentation on Islam, if I could honestly say to him with a straight face that Islam was not a threat to him. I responded to him by saying, "Islam is not a threat, but it is a test." In the case of John, Islam was a theological test to him. But in a much broader sense, Islam as a religion and the Muslim community provide a potent test to almost every political and social movement, trend, claim, or party in our Western societies today. And if you don't reckon with this test, you risk not just alienating or oppressing Muslim populations, but robbing yourselves of the opportunity to appreciate the beauty of what has been made foreign to you before, and not remedying the gaps in your own thinking and practices. First, we must start with the ugly. The demonization of Islam and the dehumanization of Muslims based on manufactured fears has led to all sorts of political and social problems. Now, there are two types of foreign to reckon with in regards to Islam and the Muslims. There is the exotic foreign and there is the extremist foreign. The exotic foreign is the foreign which casts Orientalist tropes on Islam and Muslims with a lens that never allows them to be seen as part of anything other than their mysterious own. And the extremist foreign that portrays Islam and Muslims as uniquely dangerous and suspicious, which has formed the basis of the colonization of the Muslims abroad and the securitization of the Muslims at home. At the onset, the two foreigns may seem unrelated, but they actually do feed off of one another. Both lenses involve a charitable read of the quote-unquote West, past and present, and a scathing read of the quote-unquote Muslim world, past and present. And it may be, perhaps, that much of this projection of Islam and the Muslim world is a lack of recognition of the ways in which Islamic civilization has already contributed to the very fabric of Western civilization as we know it today. Everything from the coffee that we drink to our medicine, some would say they're the same thing, to our toothbrushes and combs, to our math and sciences, to the robes you adorn yourself with when you hopefully all graduate from this wonderful institution, to the legal traditions you study to get there, to the domes in your architecture, and in many ways the university system itself, to the study of optics and psychology and surgery and the hospitals they're performed in. And the list goes on and on. But you wouldn't know that watching the crude portrayal of Muslims over the years who seem hell-bent on destruction and unable to function outside of the harsh Arabian desert, a place where the women are all seductive and subjugated and the men are vicious and malicious. And while these stereotypical constructs were brought to life through Western imagination onto Western screens, the very contributions of the Muslim world to Western human progress were erased. And even worse, the main contribution of the West to the Muslim world in return has been to tame and civilize populations by force to supposedly protect them from themselves and the world from their terror. And this is precisely how the exotic foreign lens plays into the extremist foreign lens that renders Muslim populations uniquely dangerous. A mentality is forged of, we must liberate them out of mercy and benevolence, ironically, by bombing them mercilessly.

You effectively become our saviors in Hollywood, but our tormentors in real life. Muslim men are inherently in need of being restrained, and Muslim women are inherently in need of being rescued. And so in the name of women's rights, women are droned and

appreciation for what Islamic civilization has meant to Western civilization. It has also led to a lack of acknowledgement for the many harms caused to the Muslim world through historical and ongoing projects of Western imperialism. But as the saying goes, a history written in blood cannot be erased by lies written in ink. Fabricated lies, see weapons of mass destruction, by unrepentant global powers that justify illegal invasions in order to steal the resources of Muslim lands, long predate their Iraq war. Virtually every attempt to arrogantly impose a Western conception of democracy on foreign populations has failed and left in its wake nothing but misery, destroyed civilizations, and civil wars. Rather than be held accountable for deliberate crimes to stunt the progress of some Muslim-majority countries, these advanced democracies add insult to injury by insisting that the very countries they ruined are in fact the authors of their own destruction, and that the solution to the liberation of these backward countries is, you guessed it, even more unsolicited, unwanted, and most importantly, utterly failed intervention by enlightened superpowers. Now, that is not to say that all problems that exist in the Muslim world are externally imposed and to be blamed on the West. Nor is it to say that there is nothing redeeming about Western civilization as it is celebrated today. It's to say that a sincere and inquisitive mind that is willing to be vulnerable in the pursuit of truths made so foreign will likely arrive at a very different conclusion about Islam and the Muslim world than what is mainstream today. It's also true that the sincere and inquisitive Muslim is also self-critical, and that Muslims should challenge themselves to live in accordance with their best examples, despite the overwhelming obstacles. As Muslims, we should constantly seek to revisit the beauty of the pristine example of our Prophet Muhammad, peace be upon him, and to revive the golden age of Islamic contributions inspired by that example. Our oppressors are not our teachers, and our obstacles are not our excuses. So while we refuse to let others pontificate to us, we preach to ourselves and to our world simultaneously to be better. Now, some might say, even while acknowledging that Islamic golden age, that it's time to stop living in the past. Islam and Muslims today, they argue, are a shadow of their predecessors. Most modern discoveries and progress take place outside of the Muslim world and often outside of faith communities altogether. The world's religions that remain relevant today have largely done so in spite of and not because of their actual teachings. And so religions have to constantly monitor societal trends and then rapidly undergo a rebranding exercise, which often entails renegotiating their core beliefs as a matter of pragmatic survival or aligning their beliefs entirely to secular and unholy pursuits of power. And so Islam has to stop resisting reform of its core values and tenets if it wants to thrive in today's world. My answer to that is, why is it that despite all the calamities and challenges that continue to plague many Muslim-majority countries and the pressures and discrimination that come with being a Muslim minority, Islam remains the fastest growing religion in the world? And while you may sneeringly say, we just have more kids, I'd respond with, we certainly have a lot more converts as well. So how do we make sense of this? In my view, in one word, authenticity. From the preservation of its message and the historicity of the Quran, to the commitment and adherence of its followers to its tenets, to the simplicity and consistency of its message, to the intuitive yet uncompromising nature of its moral code, the core value proposition of Islam is so potent and robust that it connects deeply and profoundly with those seeking fulfilling answers to some of life's most perplexing questions. The human inclination to worship is innate and impossible to overcome. Whether the object of our worship and devotion is God, or technology, or progress, or human reason, or indeed our own desires, we are all in some way devout. Islam is so widely appealing because it places an unrivaled emphasis on submission to the only entity that is absolute, God, emphasizing that everything and everyone, by comparison and contrast, is relative. Thus, the very essence of the Islamic faith begins with the act of ultimate humility in opposition to satanic pride, which is to dethrone oneself in recognition of one's fallibility and imperfection. It is hard to imagine an expression more authentic or sincere, and this is what is so profoundly appealing about Islam to many who have embraced it.
It is a struggle.

striking, counterintuitive, and historic anomaly. By and large, Islam has resisted reinventing itself to align with the prevailing orthodoxies of society, and Muslims have insisted on the full practice of their faith in the face of much discrimination. Though this seemingly stubborn refusal to relent should be costly, Islam, if anything, continues to grow exponentially. And so if the goal is to exert maximum pressure to make Muslims uncomfortable with their Islam as it is, I would argue that it will only make Muslims insist more on their faith. So we will remain, just by being ourselves as a result of that, a test for ever-evolving systems of thought and governance, a test for new trends, a test for new worried populations that may see our insistence on our faith as a threat. And we've already seen the impact of such a dangerous framing of our religion and community, not just abroad, but here at home. While anti-refugee and anti-immigrant rhetoric and policies rooted in ignorance and fear are on the rise, the Muslim refugee is not looked at merely as one who may consume some of a nation's resources or dilute its identity, but a threat to that nation's existence because perhaps they'll inflict terror or infect their populations with regressive ideologies. The Muslim prisoner, jailed on false terrorism charges, or for mere thought crimes, isn't afforded the same backing by rights organizations that otherwise fight for liberties and the end of mass incarceration. Because to defend a prisoner accused of supporting ISIS or Al-Qaeda may end up costing you your own security or at the very least lead to your permanent social stigmatization, even though the accused may be entirely innocent. Muslims feel the double standards around them all the time. It's why Palestine not being given the Ukraine treatment despite 7 decades of a sustained illegal occupation stings so much. And let me state here, in unequivocal terms, anti-Palestinian bigotry is Islamophobia, even if not all Palestinians are Muslim. I say that because anti-Palestinian bigotry employs the same Islamophobic tropes. It employs the same framing and tactics to dehumanize Palestinians, Muslim or otherwise, and deprive them of their basic human rights. We get it. We're a test to the principles you claim, whatever they may be. And that's why, no matter where you stand politically, we test you. If you're a self-proclaimed conservative who believes in preserving religious freedom and religious values in society, yet somehow simultaneously seek to remove Islam and the ability of Muslims to practice or even exist in your society, you are betraying your own claims. There's nothing Christian about your cause, and you should know that white nationalism is no less secularizing than anything on the left. And if you're a self-proclaimed liberal who fights for the rights of minorities to live in peace and without harassment, yet simultaneously seek to remove the rights of religious communities, including minorities, to practice their religion without fear of reprisal or legal repercussions, and to adhere to their own values of unchanging moral truths, even if that means challenging your liberal values, you too are betraying your own claims. And so no matter where you fall on the political spectrum, Islam is a test to your political views and the elasticity of your claims to pluralism. As the great Muhammad Ali said about himself, I am America, but the part you won't recognize, but get used to me. Black, confident, cocky, my name, not yours, my religion, not yours, my goals, my own, get used to me. The words I am America can easily be spoken as I am the United Kingdom, or I am France, or whatever other place that Muslims have found it difficult to live freely and faithfully. Muhammad Ali, though, who initially posed the test to America's legal system, war machine, and understanding of itself politically, socially, and theologically, is now rightly recognized for enriching it and the world beyond measure. It is my hope that many will come to see today's Muslims today in the same way tomorrow, and maybe even today as well. I want to end with an observation, though, that it is often when we are all vulnerable that we're suddenly forced to work together. It has been my experience that nothing brings us together like crisis. It's in crisis that we arrange our priorities to meet a common threat and that we are reminded of our shared humanity. It's during that reminder that we can learn empathy for one another and be enriched by one another's presence. Humanity faces the major threats of environmental degradation, increased political polarization through social media, potential nuclear wars, global hunger, and the advent of technologies that seem to make us less human
and see other

0: others as less human. Muslims are used to being looked at as the threat, but we are a community of faith that loves to serve. If you lower your guard and see that beauty, you may understand us a bit more and the beautiful religion that we adhere to. And so as I started with the ugly, I'll end with the beauty that can arise out of the ugly. They both happen to involve the infamous date of 9/11 in the United States. All Muslims have grown up in the United States under the shadow of 9/11, and it has had global implications. And I look not just at September 11th, 2001. I actually look at September 11th, 2005, and September 11th, 2011. Allow me to explain why. I'm from a city in the United States known as New Orleans, Louisiana, and we were struck in 2005 by one of the greatest natural disasters in the history of our nation. The same amount of casualties, or close to the same amount of casualties, as the 9/11 terror attacks. And all types of property damage, and so much more that happened to our city. And as a Muslim community, we came out to serve. We went to shelter after shelter to bring people into our homes, to bring people into our mosques. We served, we rebuilt, we gutted out homes, and suddenly we were looked at entirely different. When we went to the largest shelter at the time of evacuees, the Astrodome in Houston, where there were thousands of evacuees, we asked for a date in which we could serve food to all of those who were there. And the shelter management said to us, there's only one date available to you, September 11th. Now, we could have walked away from that and said, it's not worth it. Imagine the optics of Muslims just 4 years removed from 9/11, walking into the Astrodome with their thobes and hijabs and kufis and beards, with boxes in their hands, on that day when the fears of our community would be stoked in the way that they would annually, where most Muslims on 9/11 would stay indoors. And in fact, till today, still do. But we took it as a challenge. We said, you know what? We renew our intentions. Our goal is to serve. It may be for a divine wisdom that this is the only day that was given to us. And we will serve everyone in that day of 9/11. And what ended up happening was, as Muslims came out on 9/11, 2005, to serve the evacuees in the Astrodome, we were the only relief group to receive a standing ovation from all of the evacuees. I fast forward to another 9/11 anniversary, the 10-year anniversary of 9/11, where as faith groups who had now become more familiar with one another in New Orleans, Louisiana, after that disaster, we decided to do something positive and productive on that day rather than mourn and grieve. And so we decided to rebuild a section of the city that had never been rebuilt, Rivertown, to repaint, to redo the roads, to clean it up, and to completely transform it with hundreds of volunteers from our various faith communities to show what togetherness could look like. We did so. And then we came together in the mosque at the end of the day, and we had halal and kosher gumbo. The halal gumbo tasted a little better than the kosher gumbo. That's just my opinion. But you could see the tears in the eyes of the people that had once seen our community in a particular light. They sat there and they all looked like John in the back of my mosque, frustrated but content, hopeful but at the same time regretful. And it paved the way for many difficult conversations that had to be had. And as I say to people, when you complicate your worldview, it's a beautiful thing. And so I said to them, we have complicated things for you. You're welcome. As Al-Hajj Malik al-Shabazz, Malcolm X, once said, we need more light about each other. Light creates understanding. Understanding creates love. Love creates patience. And patience creates unity. Lastly, I want to acknowledge that some of this may be difficult to hear and process for some. But I want to applaud those who relinquish their comfort zones and find growth in what may be initially uncomfortable and unfamiliar. Difficult conversations form the basis of durable relationships. Durable relationships form the basis of healthy communities. Healthy communities form the basis of contributing societies. And as I began with a verse from the Quran, I would like to conclude with another one as well. This one, a call to get to know one another.
1: يا أيها الناس إنا خلقناكم من ذكر وأنثى وجعلناكم شعوبا وقبائل لتعارفوا إن أكرمكم عند الله أتقاكم إن الله عليم خبير.
0: O people, we have created you all for male and female, made you into nations and tribes so that you may get to know one another. Verily, the most honorable among you in the sight of God is the most pious of you. Verily, God is all-knowing and all-aware. Thank you very much.

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1: Still tuned in to News and Views with myself, Salaam Makwidiere. And we're going to be having a really, really interesting conversation because tomorrow marks the beginning of Women's Month here in South Africa. It is time to celebrate the strength, the resilience and contributions of women while also reflecting on the challenges that they continue to face. And for Muslim women in particular, questions around faith, questions around identity, belonging and a sense of purpose are often shaped by a world that is changing quite rapidly. So, what's the question? How do women remain grounded in their values while also navigating modern life? And how can meaningful conversations like the one I'm about to have between mothers and daughters help strengthen identity, confidence, and connection? Those are some of the conversations that are at the heart of Rooted, a Muslim woman's identity in a changing world, which is presented by our good friends at Islamic Relief South Africa and Ummah Heart. Very wonderful partnership. And this event will also support Islamic Relief humanitarian work in Syria in connecting conversations around women's identity with the realities faced by women and families living through crisis. And to tell us more about that, we're joined by Zahira Bam Ismail. She's a board director at Islamic Relief South Africa. Zahira, assalamu alaikum. Jazakallah so much for joining us. Welcome to News and Views.
2: Wa alaikum salam wa rahmatullahi wa barakatuh, my brother Salelo. It's good to see you at the mic. Hope you're well.
1: I'm well. Jazakallah so much. It's wonderful to see you again. Zahira, I want to jump right into it. Islamic Relief South Africa and Ummah Heart have come together to present Rooted, a Muslim woman's identity in a changing world. This is as we prepare to enter Women's Month tomorrow. Can you give us insight and perspective on this campaign? Why is it such an important conversation to be having right now? And what is it all about?
2: I think as you rightly pointed out at the beginning when you introduced it, there's so much of noise, there's so much of chaos around us where everybody has an opinion on who a Muslim woman should be, what our identity should be. We watch it on social media, we get news coming in all the time. There's this constant noise and bombardment telling us who we should be, what we should be wearing, what we should like, what we should be doing. It's crazy and chaotic. And this initiative I absolutely love because the word Rooted really holds you where you need to be. And it talks to you about finding your identity in this chaotic, noisy world, but anchored into something deeper, anchored into something that comes from a strong legacy, telling us where we belong, who we are. There's no way you'd be able to know where you're going or how you're moving forward if you have no idea where you started and where you came from. And this is exactly what this project and what this morning intends to do, is to give women a sense of belonging, a sense of identity, and a sense of reshaping who they are without being apologetic of it.
1: And I want to talk about the theme because I think it's very interesting and a very, very wonderful one. The theme, a Muslim woman's identity in a changing world, and the word rooted. What does that mean to you personally? And how can women, you know, remain grounded in their values while also still growing and adapting and finding, you know, their voice in space in different, you know, spaces and in a very, very different world?
2: So, like I said, you know, I think we've become so apologetic about our identity because it's made us smaller and holding as little space as possible. And what Rooted tells us is we're part of something so much bigger. And for me, it's an anchor. I think if you don't know where you belong, if you don't have an anchor, if you don't have something that holds you down, that actually reminds you that you belong to something so much greater than anything else, it's very difficult to navigate this world because there's so many challenges. I think, you know, a woman goes through a lot on a daily basis, a lot that they don't get to speak about, a lot of pain, losses, challenges. And most women, if not every single one that's listening to this, that you know of, we wear masks. Because we have to just get up and we have to continue and we have to do things. And, you know, we talk about Women's Month every single year and everyone talks about the strength of these women, but we kind of forget it within a few days. And if you look at the statistics of GBV, if you look at the statistics of what's happening to women around, South African statistics out of a war-torn country is considerably higher than anywhere else in the world. So Women don't get a chance to actually just breathe a little bit easier or to manage things the way people think that we can. So this conversation, in terms of being rooted, reminds you that there's something bigger that we belong to, that you're not alone, that you don't have to face challenges by yourself, that we belong to something, a faith and an identity that helps you manage and move forward into in this world that's very chaotic, that's very noisy. And we hope that, you know, we reinforce that, because people just go, oh, I belong to a religion. And it's not just about that. It's about reinforcing, what does that actually mean for you? What are those values that underpin it? What is the protection that comes with it? How does it actually protect you going forward? And also, we don't belong to a religion that's just submissive and then you just sit down and you do nothing about it. Rooted is about finding your space, understanding you somewhere bigger, but then it's about moving, it's about growing, it's about doing. And that's what our religion wants us to do. So this is about saying, reminding you who you are, what your identity is, but how do you move from here? How do you grow? How do you impact? And how do you make a difference, not just in your family or in your community, but to society and to the Ummah at large?
1: Very, very powerful stuff there. I want to come to, you know, the other aspect of this event, you know, was also about the wonderful, meaningful conversations that women are going to be having. There's also another aspect of it. The event is also seeking to raise funds for Islamic Relief's humanitarian work, which is very, very important. And this is for Syria specifically. Can you just paint a picture for us of the humanitarian situation there today, particularly for women and young girls?
2: You know, as we said, women are vulnerable everywhere, not just in South Africa, but all over the world. And this is something that Islamic Relief takes exceptionally seriously and looks at. They do a lot of work locally, but we also do a lot of work in countries like Syria. And, you know, when we see things trending on social media, and I do call it trending because we make charity trend, right? We see a war happening, everybody's posting up about it, and then it falls away, the next trend comes up. But people forget that there are actually real lives behind the scenes that have been affected and are still continuously being affected, impacted by the wars that happen. So when everybody else leaves, when the social media things stop, Islamic Relief is still there. Islamic Relief is still on the ground and still helping. And there have been a number of women who have been hugely affected, not just by displacement, but with food, healthcare, education, sustainable livelihoods, getting access to medical care. So Islamic Relief hasn't left. And what we want to do is to be able to say that every ticket that is purchased, it's not a ticket that's going into anyone's pocket. No one is getting paid for this. These are every cent that you spend. Every single cent of this ticket money is going to make a difference in the life of a woman sitting in Syria who has no idea how to put that life back together again. So when we come out for events like this, it's not just I'm spending a day with my family, I'm going out, I just want to see who's there. It's about actually making an impactful difference that makes sustainable differences in the lives of the woman that this touches.
1: Let's get to the details of it. Rooted, when is it going to be happening? Where is it going to be happening? And I think most importantly, what do you hope, you know, every woman that does attend the event leaves with when they come out and all is said and done?
2: So it actually takes place. It's only one. It's not going to be online. So people have to be there. It's on Saturday, the 29th of August at Kurtuba Rose Hall. It starts at 9:30 in the morning. It's a full morning of bonding, of connecting, of giving back, of understanding who you are, understanding. And what I love about it, it's understanding that us as women sitting right here, we can make an impact for women across the Ummah around the world. And that's how powerful it becomes. So the moment we understand our power, our value, we understand how much more of an impact we can make. It's 250 Rand. Tickets are available on Quicket. There are only a limited amount of tickets because once we reach capacity, we just can't add any more. So I do encourage people to please go ahead, start booking your tickets, book it for your families. Don't just come alone, bring your daughters, because identity is not just formed as we get older. It's something we want developed from a very young age. And exposing our daughters to environments like this reinforces what we belong to, what our duties are, how we give back, but also more importantly, how we aggregate our powers. We remind ourselves how strong we are as Muslim women and how powerful we are to make these differences.
1: Beautiful stuff, Zahira Bamisma, Board Director, Islamic Relief South Africa. Shazakla so much for training us. And we miss you behind the mic, man. Should make a return.
2: Always a pleasure to speak to all of you, and I really do miss all of you at Salaam Media. Inshallah, I'll pop in for a visit very soon.
1: I mean, jazakallah so much, and salam.
2: Wa alaikum salam.
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1: Still tuned into News and Views on myself, Salai Lomakwidire, and we're going to be switching gears to a very interesting conversation. South Africa's military relationship with Russia is once again under the spotlight. The country's army chief, Lieutenant General Lawrence Mbata, has held talks with the senior Russian military officials in Moscow this past week, with both sides agreeing to strengthen cooperation between their land forces. The discussions, from what we're gathering, included joint projects aimed at improving military readiness, while the South African delegation is also expected to visit Russian military academies and defense companies. But this is interesting because the world is currently divided by the war in Ukraine, amongst others. But in this specific case, the war in Ukraine and the growing tensions between Russia and the West. Is this more about military cooperation? What does South Africa stand to gain? And could closer ties with Russia come with diplomatic or economic risks? We'll be trying to unpack and answer some of those questions. And we're joined by Chris Harting, Executive Director at the Center for Risk Analysis, who's going to be giving us more insight on that. Chris, good morning and welcome to News and Views. Really appreciate you giving us your time.
7: Good morning, and thank you very much for the opportunity.
1: No, pleasure is all ours. Chris, I want to jump right into it. Just how significant is this visit by South Africa's Army Chief to Russia? Is this, you know, from how you're viewing it, routine military cooperation, or does it signal a deeper strategic relationship between South Africa and Russia?
7: So it's not an arms deal. And for South Africans, we obviously have lots of familiarity with arms deals and the implications thereof. So it's not an arms deal. So it's not that deep a level of cooperation. The visit, it covered things like training, professional military education, officer development, and leadership at the Moscow Combined Arms School. South Africa will have similar engagements with other countries. So there's nothing untoward in that regard. It is interesting that it is Lieutenant General Mbatha's second visit to Moscow. The first was in May of 2023. The big question here is around optics. So yeah. For South Africa, professing in its foreign policy around things like non-alignment and neutrality, especially with the conflict in Ukraine, it would boost South Africa's claim to be neutral and to be non-aligned if it now also, if either Lieutenant General Mbatha or others, if they visited other countries, including Ukraine, and engaged with their militaries on a similar level. So don't sign, you know, deep arms deals or deep sort of agreements like that, but go to learn, go to engage, go to look at skill sharing programs, go to look at maybe things around how different exercises are conducted, go and to conduct visits such as that. That would then put more credibility behind South Africa's claims of neutrality. So I'm not saying this visit in and of itself means South Africa is hard aligned to Moscow, to Russia, but it's another sort of example in the series where, especially in Washington and in Brussels, politicians and policymakers will point to South Africa and say, look, you're only going to visit a country like Russia. Why aren't you engaging with other countries in your region and indeed around the world if you profess to be non-aligned?
1: I want to expand exactly on that point because, as you mentioned, South Africa has repeatedly described its foreign policy and foreign position as being non-aligned. Does it now make it a bit more difficult to defend that internationally? And you mentioned the U.S. aspect also because they've been quite coming out strong with regards to who South Africa is leaning to. I mean, Iran also being one of those that, you know, the U.S. has been quite vocal about our relations with them. Now Russia, are we at a position where this non-aligned position that we always claim is increasingly becoming harder and harder to defend and to stand by?
7: I think visits such as this and some of the language that Russia also expressed, it does make it a bit more difficult. So if you look at, for example, at this latest visit, Russian Colonel General Alexander Matovnikov, he said that South Africa's political and military leadership, he said he praised them for their quote-unquote firm position on Russia. So that's Moscow, that's characterizing South Africa's position towards Russia as aligned and not neutral. And there hasn't been any statement or any indication from the SANDF or from DERCO or any other representative of the South African government to go against that. So is that a tacit endorsement or not? Do they feel maybe that's not such a big deal? But it will be picked up in places like Washington and Brussels and elsewhere. Perhaps also bit of a risk issue here for South Africa professing non-alignment is how South Africa tends to be silent or relatively silent on issues in our own immediate region over many years. So if you look at things like, for years, human rights abuses in countries like Zimbabwe, conflict across the African continent, South Africa's relative, not silence, but not really taking action. If you look at what's been happening over many decades in the Sudan, conflict in Ethiopia, South Africa through itself and through the African Union will talk about human rights and concerns and respect for human rights and for democracy and the rule of law. But when those violations occur, South Africa does not necessarily use its weight to condemn those violations on its own continent. And again, that will be used to say, look, South Africa talks about respecting universal human rights, being non-aligned, wanting to protect border security, democracy, the rule of law all over the world. But when push comes to shove, South Africa does not then put its money where its mouth is.
1: Mm-hmm. And I think that's a very, very important point. I want to come back to, you know, the relationship with Russia, because we all know historically it's been long-standing. The political ties, the ANC, majority of, you know, the Strauss Towers having been trained in Russia. Some even studied there. There's also the BRICS aspect of it. Just looking at that relationship, just how much of it would you say is rooted in history, and how much of it is about present-day strategic interest? Does South Africa have vested interests in Russia and vice versa in modern day diplomatic circles?
7: I think that's a very good point to highlight around the historical ties for the ANC with Russia. Of course, the ANC forced into exile for so many years and decades by the National Party apartheid government. Those relationships, those ties emotionally and especially ideologically between the ANC and Russia were built up. There is a question there where you had also support from various players in Ukraine, in Kiev. It was part of the Soviet Union, but they also supported the struggle and they provided support to the ANC. So then the question will be to the ANC at this point in time. Look, yes, Russia did support you materially in other ways, logistics, but so did players in places like Ukraine. So you should, you know, if you want to build on that historical relationship and place value on it, as one should for historical friendships and alliances, then do so consistently. So there's a bit of a gap there for the ANC. But number two, maybe if one looks at the current moment, there's sort of two elements. So the soft power element, I think South Africa still enjoys a lot of weight in the soft power arena. That's things like diplomacy through sports and culture and those kinds of exchanges. So that could be an important element for the ANC to continue to pursue in this relationship with Russia. But that being said, you're also seeing in the geopolitical moment now in 2026, increasing rise of the use of hard power. And here we look at, especially at the United States, where if you look at what the United States did with former president of Venezuela, Nicolas Maduro, earlier this year when they extricated him from Venezuela, if you look at the conflict at the moment between the US, Israel, and Iran, the US is no longer sort of wary or apologizing for using hard power. In that kind of world, South Africa needs to build up its own military capacities. And in that regard, there is a bit of a doubt about this relationship with Russia, because if you just look at the state of the South African National Defense Force from a force readiness point of view, from a funding point of view, from mandate problems, you know, what is the actual mandate of the SANDF? If you look at the lack of equipment and training for personnel in the SANDF, it's arguable that the relationship with Russia doesn't have that kind of benefit to South Africa. There you look at things like possibly the relationship again with Ukraine. If you look at the kind of military interventions and technological advances that they've been making in the conflict with Russia, they've got limited resources, but they're doing very well. For a country like South Africa with limited resources, but serious regional security concerns, building up the capacity of the South African National Defense Force, there's every reason to engage with various countries around the world and to learn from them, but don't just focus on countries like Russia and Iran.
1: I want us to take a quick break. When you come back, I want to expand a bit on that. And I think it's very, very important, the fact that the SANDF has faced concerns, as you mentioned, around funding, the aging infrastructure and equipment that we have, and just general operational readiness. Then when we come back, I want to touch on what could then be the benefits of this visit if Russia can't offer some practical benefits to South Africa's defense force. We'll take a quick break, and then we'll expand a bit after this.
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13: 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La ilaha illallah.
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0: And if you just joined us, we're still in conversation with Chris Harting, Executive Director at the Center for Risk Analysis, who's joining us to unpack really interesting developments. South Africa and Russia are seemingly strengthening military ties. This is following high-level discussions out in Moscow. And we're trying to understand what this great partnership could mean for South Africa's foreign policy, what could mean for defense strategy and relationships with other global powers. And Chris, thank you so much for staying with us. Before we went on to that short break, you mentioned something quite important, the fact that the SANDF has faced some serious concerns around funding, aging equipment and general operational readiness. And then my next question would then be, could a closer cooperation with Russia offer any kind of practical benefits to South Africa's defense force? Could maybe assessing Russian military academies and some of their expertise on defense technology help address some of the challenges that we're facing?
1: I think there could be an element of that. So if you look at basic sort of military to military training exercises, if you look at things like South Africa's participation in BRICS and Russia's participation in BRICS as well, the BRICS countries conducting these sort of visits and exercises with each other, there could be an element of benefit there to the SANDF. There is a question around different kinds of systems, and I know it's not exactly, you know, comparing apples to apples, but if you think about something like the Microsoft Office, Microsoft platform versus Mac, if your military system or software, as it were, is based on using one of those systems, and then you conduct training exercises and try and incorporate some of those learnings from a military that uses a different kind of system, it then does lessen some of that benefit and some of that carryover. It doesn't mean that some of the principles and the sort of macro ideas can't be carried over, can't be used in terms of training. But there is a question just around what kind of system South Africa wants to use and whether that then would allow for the integration of specific elements of what the Russian military has been doing and is doing in different kinds of theaters and different kinds of instances. So as a principle and as a concept, I do think you're right to highlight that there is potential benefit from a sort of military to military training point of view. The question is around exactly what kind of way one does that. And maybe just a last point on this, for South Africa and the state of the SANDF, there's a serious challenge in terms of getting the force back onto a sort of fighting footing, as it were, defending our borders, for the Navy to defend and protect shipping that comes around the Cape, which likely is going to continue at a high level for as long as the conflict in the Middle East between the US, Israel and Iran continues and the Strait of Hormuz is closed. There is a question there around getting equipment. And if you look at partnerships with countries like South Korea, like France, they might be more wary to provide, to sign equipment and technology transfer agreements if South Africa's military is too closely integrated with or similar to the Russian military. So there is a question there for South Africa, just long term. You lessen your pool of available equipment and technology if you engage and integrate more with a military like Russia's or China's, and then maybe lose out at some other opportunities. But it's always a sort of cost-benefit analysis.
0: I want to wrap up with a question from our listener here. They're saying, good morning, Salaelo, and your guest Chris, please ask Chris if South Africa's non-aligned policy is no longer feasible. We should just pick a side by now, choose whether we're going east or west and stick to that instead of being all over like we're confused. What do you make of that? Is it time to just be clear on our foreign policy? I mean, I think they're making quite a good point. This non-alignment thing doesn't seem to be working out anymore.
1: I think it is a good point. But I don't think the sort of geopolitical and geomilitary reality for the next decade or two, I don't think it's going to allow for being in just one camp. So the Prime Minister of Canada, Mark Carney, earlier this year at Davos, he talked about the importance of middle powers, countries like Canada, like South Africa, many European countries, many countries in Southeast Asia, like South Korea, Indonesia, maybe Australia as well, how these countries are going to increasingly find themselves having to navigate this current moment where the US is sort of retreating and retracting from conducting, in its view, global defense and protecting global trade on its own terms. It's demanding more extractions from countries in their trade agreements with the US, not least of which South Africa, of course, which continues to face high tariffs. China, for its part, it wants to play the role of sort of global stabilizer, use its role to protect the global economy. But its agreements also with countries come with their own conditions, terms and conditions attached. We've seen various infrastructure investments by China into African countries, but they come with certain requirements and demands from Beijing. So for countries like South Africa, these middle powers, if you place yourself in a state where you grow your local economy, you make yourself attractive for investment, you've got a capable military and defense force, you create employment and lower your unemployment rate, there's every opportunity to play these two major superpowers off each other, mainly the US and China, but also to build new kinds of investment and trading and military relationships where one might not have expected it. So with countries in Latin America, for example, with Canada, with Mexico, who are increasingly concerned about their relationship with the US, building relationships along these lines with countries in the European Union, where we share lots of values along the lines of democracy, the rule of law, human rights, etc. So it's going to be difficult. I'm not trying to sort of understate the moment, but I don't think it's going to, unfortunately, be as easy as just aligning with either the US or China. I think it's going to be a more complicated decade, at least going forward. Those countries that are capable of doing so, I think they're going to benefit from more growth and more investment. But you've got to focus on your sort of domestic policy space first, make sure that you're as resilient, as strong as possible, your institutions are strong, that you can then take advantage of when these different kinds of new global areas of opportunity emerge.
0: There we go. Chris Harting, Executive Director at the Center for Risk Analysis. Always a pleasure. Thank you so much.
1: Thank you. Thanks very much.
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0: You're tuned into News and Views with myself, Salilo Makudire, and we're going to be having our hashtag Africa Focus feature. It's part of the show where we focus on the biggest stories on the African continent, and there's one that's sparking a lot of attention. Ghana, they've began documenting financial losses suffered by their citizens during recent anti-foreigner violence, anti-migrant protests here in South Africa. This is as they prepare to pursue legal and diplomatic compensation. So essentially, Ghana wants South Africa to pay for the citizens who they've repatriated and who say, well, they've lost out on businesses and they have some assets that they've left here in South Africa. And Ghana has become the second African country to do so. This after Nigeria, as I mentioned, to seek repatriation from South Africa over some of the effects of their displaced citizens and the damage to businesses, property and livelihoods here in South Africa. Ghana's Foreign Affairs Minister Samuel Ukuzeto Ablakwa said the government is creating an official register. This is to record claims from citizens who lost businesses, investments or property during the anti-migrant protests here in South Africa. The move is going to be an interesting one because South Africa has come out and rejected calls for blanket compensation. South Africa, DERCO, has come out saying claims must follow the country's legal processes and must be supported by verifiable evidence. The government has also condemned anti-foreign violence, describing the attacks as criminal acts rather than state policy, and has pledged to investigate those that are responsible. So we're going to be having an interesting conversation around all of this, and I think most importantly, try and get insight on how all of this is being viewed, particularly in Ghana. And we're going to be having a conversation with a Ghanaian social activist, political economist, and former head of the political economy unit at Third World Network Africa, Brother Jerchi Tano, who's joining us via virtual platform from Ghana. Brother Jerchi, thank you so much for joining us. Welcome to News and Views. Really appreciate you giving us your time.
6: Thank you very much, and congratulations for continuing this important discussion.
0: No, pleasure is all ours. Pleasure is all ours. And I think it's very, very important to have, and it's very, very important for, I think, the citizens of the different countries to try and understand the feel around this conversation from each other. And that's where I want to begin this conversation, from a Ghanaian point of view, seeing this announcement from the Ghanaian government saying they've begun documenting the losses that have been suffered by some of their citizens here in South Africa during those anti-migrant protests. What's your analysis of the issue from a Ghanaian's point of view? What does this development mean for you guys?
6: Well, I think that the first thing to say is that the South African government bears a lot of responsibility for what has happened and what is continues to happen. It has dog whistled the issue of migrants. It has tried to talk about illegal migration. It has conducted checks in workplaces. In a sense, it has promoted the narrative and the practice enforced by state agencies, including the police and immigration and so on and so forth, of saying who is acceptable and who is not acceptable within South Africa and within the African continent. Okay, I mean, there's in that sense, it has encouraged, it has legitimized the kinds of narratives that we see is being employed by the outright, more overtly xenophobic organizations and tendencies that are emerging dangerously for South Africans, for the rest of Africans, for ordinary people everywhere. So there's no question the South African government bears a great deal of responsibility. But I think that in terms of Ghana, the Ghanaian government's claim, well, whatever claims that it is issuing about compensation and so on, so forth, we should take that in a bit more critical light. Okay, I mean, first and foremost, we are already in an age where international relations, interstate relations, are a lot more transactional. We all know that. Look at Donald Trump, for example. Okay, so I'm not too sure that this will go that far in terms of radically changing diplomatic or other relations between Ghana and South Africa. What we are likely to see, if anything at all, beyond the rhetorical glory that the Ghanaian government will be seeking to bask in from its own citizens, what we're likely to see is that at the end of the day, there'll be some kind of bargain.

0: South Africa is a particularly extreme case in point. It shows a qualitatively new threat. But broadly speaking, that threat and that escalation comes from conditions which already exist across the world and across Africa itself. Mm. The Ghanaian government accepts people who have been, renditioned and expelled from the United States and so on, including other African and other global South migrants. It itself expels people from the Sahel, deports people from the Sahel who are supposed to be here under illegal conditions, even though we know of the war and other jihadi instability in the Sahel. It expels people from Nigeria and other parts of West Africa, even though we're all supposed to belong to the economic community of West African states, mm-hmm. where there ought to be free movement and so on and so forth. So none of these governments whatsoever are innocent of the conduct, of the tendency to divide and blame innocent people and to deflect their responsibility in making people's lives difficult. Okay, South African government owes a lot of compensation and owes the responsibility of redistribution, not just to migrants, but to the people and the working people of South Africa itself. This is one of the most unequal countries in the world, perhaps the most unequal country in the world. There's a lot of wealth concentration. A lot of working people are homeless, as we see in the social movements. A lot of people are jobless. They are landless. And those who even have land and jobs are clinging onto those under the most precarious conditions. In no sense is that a justification for attacking people of another ethnicity, another nationality, and so on and so forth. In no sense does that justify the fact that there's a hierarchy of belonging. If you are a big foreign investor from anywhere in the world, you are a billionaire, millionaire, you are welcome in South Africa. If you are a poor person trying to struggle to earn a living or fleeing conditions, or indeed you are simply following the pattern through which apartheid accumulated wealth, which is to set up and exploit a differentiated migration regime, exploiting labor from across the region and from within South Africa itself, sending people back to homelands and so on and so forth. And that tendency has had consequences for the way in which economies around the region and elsewhere can survive. So the concentration of wealth in South Africa is not simply a question for South Africa itself. It's a question for the region. And those who are in South Africa who need to claim from the ruling class, from the 1%, from the rich, from the state, should join hands with other working people from elsewhere in Africa who are trying to do the same wherever they are, whether they are in South Africa, whether they are in their home countries or another third country. And I think that we shouldn't be invested too much in what governments and states do to and between each other. What we ought to do is to take a signal from what they're saying, to claim to reverse it. The compensation that we need, the redress that we need, the redistribution that we need has to be won from the top of society, wherever we are, to the bottom of society, wherever we happen to be. The South African Constitution starts by saying, South Africa belongs to all who live in it. Well, mm-hmm. that is an important claim which we must enforce right now. And all who live in it must be all who live in it. They can't start making distinctions. But that same principle we must extend to every African country. We must extend across the world. Wherever people are, it is our labor that produces the wealth. It is us who produce the services. Without us, nothing can function. We should not allow those who are stealing from us, exploiting us, those who to continue to divide us as well. So the response really, in our understanding of what is happening, is to throw back, move away from the diplomatic shenanigans that are taking place to the kinds of solidarity that we can build between migrants and non-migrants, wherever we are, and just as much base that on the capacity of ordinary people to take back the wealth that has been stolen from them, that is continuously exploited from them by ordinary people, by the elite in South Africa and elsewhere in Africa and in the world at large.
1: I want to, touch on a different aspect here and maybe just give you insight on how this situation is being viewed, at least by South Africans internally, how Ghana has been going about things. There's a general feeling that there's a bit of grandstanding from the Ghanaian government with regards to how they've been speaking of South Africa. It doesn't sound diplomatic. It doesn't look diplomatic. It sounds and looks like there's an attempt to make South Africa a pariah state on the African continent. It looks and feels like other African countries and those that can compete, like Nigeria, like Ghana, want to become the new destination of choice for foreign direct investment outside of South Africa, which for a very, very long time has been a gateway to the rest of the continent. What do you make of that analysis, that there could have been a better way to go about things? How some of the

0: Ghanaian diplomats speak of South Africa is very unpalatable. It lacks a bit of diplomacy, and also considering just how much diplomatic relations Ghana and South Africa have been enjoying for a very, very long time, it looks out of touch and out of character. At least that's how it is being viewed internally in South Africa. How do you view that analysis?
1: Well, views evolve, views develop, views change, and we ought to be part, this conversation ought to be part of enabling that process where views develop and evolve to. The first thing to say is that, you know, again, I mean, I go back to my earlier comments. I mean, if we confine our views from the kind of narrative and the kind of conduct that is set out by our rulers, our elites, our exploiters, I think we will end up in a pretty difficult and unpalatable place. It is the South African government that is complicit in making South Africa a pariah across Africa, if that is, exists, to the degree that that exists. That's the first responsibility. The second responsibility is that for the same reason, it will seek justification and seek to deflect by blaming others. And the Ghanaian government will do the same. That's the point I'm making. I'm saying that from the point of view of ethics, from a point of view of self-interest, I don't know that there's a qualitative difference between the behavior of Ghanaian diplomats and the Ghanaian government and the South African one. No, not at all. In fact, given the material reality of people who are being hounded, who are being brutalized, people who are being killed, let's go back to the brass tacks. In this specific instance, the first problem lies with the South African ruling class, the South African state, the South African political class who are seeking to mobilize. That's the fact. We have had instances in the past where South African diplomats have also spoken similar language. For example, the South African High Commissioner in Ghana, I remember in the last wave in 2018, 2019, made similar comments to what is now, you know, the Ghanaian government is being, or Ghanaian officials are being, said to be doing at the moment. My point, though, is this. Our own views as ordinary citizens cannot start or end with what is being said there. Okay. Our job must be that if the only thing that is prior to us is that there has to be in our societies a small group of people who are unaccountable, who exploit us every day, who seek to control the way we think, control our views, and use that process of control to turn us against each other. That's our number one issue. I cannot start my life, my relationship with you, for example, or with your audience, according to the dictates of the Ghanaian government or the South African government. So our views must evolve. If we want a better world and a better way of living with each other, then our views cannot start or end with the minority interests, which have a vested interest occasionally, every so often, to cause a permanent interest, not occasionally, to cause division among us, except that occasionally it may take this form, it may take another form, and so on and so forth. There can be perfect diplomacy between the Ghana government and the South Africa government, which is perfect by the norms of every diplomatic convention, which involves, for example, investing in a mine where foreign investors come from both Ghana and South Africa and join together peacefully, diplomatically. And that mine will pollute communities. It will evict people from their land, whether in Ghana or South Africa, as indeed does happen.
0: Brother Georgi, unfortunately, I have to let you go. We have run out of time, but I'll talk to my producer. You and I have to make some time to expand a bit on this conversation because it's very, very important. But thank you so much for joining us. I'm going to let you go.
1: It's important,
0: really,
1: most of all, that ordinary people take the initiative of linking their lives and their fortunes and their future and their current security to those of other ordinary people like them.
0: True.
1: And forming our views accordingly in the best way that we can do so, and not take our lead from people who have no interest.
0: There we go. Going to take a quick break. We'll be back with you after this.

وكانوا بآياتنا يوقنون. إن ربك هو يقول.

0: صدق الله العظيم.
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3: Tune into News and Views, myself, Salalo Makhudira, and I will be heading over to Eswatini now. It is often presented as peaceful kingdom, you know, beautiful country known for its mountains, its culture, and its warm hospitality and warm people. But when you flip through the pages and try to get inside on what lies beneath that image, activists and pro-democracy movements say there is another story, one that is marked by political restrictions, one that is marked by fear, exile, and unanswered questions following the deadly unrest of 2021. I'm not sure if you remember. But 5 years later, many families are still seeking accountability. You know, they're still trying to get... you know, still need to be addressed by Eswatini and the wider international community, which unfortunately has remained largely silent. So today, this morning, we asked the question, why does Eswatini receive so little attention on the African continent? And what has happened to the call for democratic reform in that part of the continent? And we'll be having a really interesting conversation regarding that with Thokozani Kunene. He's the General Secretary of the Communist Party of Swaziland, and he has been in the struggle for pro-democracy in Swaziland since the 1990s, and he's going to be giving us more insight on the call for democracy in Eswatini and why not a lot is being said about what's happening in that part of the continent, as I mentioned. Babu Kunene, good morning. Thank you so much for joining us. Welcome to the show.
4: Good morning, Sawelo, and thank you for having us in your show.
3: No, pleasure is all ours. I want to kickstart the conversation with, you know, what was at the top of my intro. What many people, especially in the SADC region, seem to not understand and know about the reality of what's happening in Eswatini. And as someone that's been at the center of activism and the push for democracy rule in Eswatini, can you just paint a picture for us? What's the situation like? And why are we not hearing as much as we should about Eswatini compared to other countries on the African continent?
4: Thank you. It's very phenomenal. It is actually attributed to the history of our country, why and how we find ourselves under the absolute monarch. You will recall that the background of the history of the Swazi people has not yet been spoken about. It is only about the monarchy and colonialism. That is where the starting point is. And subsequently, from 1973, the people, when they were starting to show up their true identity to define themselves in the historical process, there was an immediate intervention of the 1973 decree that banned political parties and suspended the constitution. A country that has lived for up until 2008 without a constitution, but fully recognized not only by Africa, but by the United Nations. You can imagine a country ruled without the law. So the meaning, therefore, that the absolute monarchy was, in one way or another, legitimized by the international community. But actually, historically, it has been not accepted by the people of Swaziland. That is why there's a traceable history of struggles since then and up to now. And then the 2021 uprisings was not an era. It is just a culmination of the strength that the people of Swaziland have been gaining. In the face of a silent world, the silence of the world actually is informed by how the world of Africa today is. The world

0: is under capitalism, a system that actually supports any dominance of a minority over the majority. And the Swazi situation is actually one example.
1: Mm-hmm.
0: And being rude as it is and being brutal and ruthless as it is, actually it is sustainable in the sense that the world will say it also resembles what are the characteristics. We are quite aware also that in a democratic world of present-day capitalism, what matters most is that are the ruling class people of the world benefiting from whatever system? It could be fascism, it could be any other system like ours. But as long as it survives the system, it is correct. The ruling elite of the people of the world, the United States, the European Union, South Africa in particular, enjoy the extraction of wealth from our country. They benefit, they see the monarchy and the system as actually a workable entity that supports them to actually gain what they can gain from our country. And I think in that case, it becomes supported in that way. And the uprising of the people actually made the people, not that they do not know, the world is quite aware of the situation in Swaziland. It is not their problem up to this far. It is a problem of the people of Swaziland.
1: Mm.
0: The conscious people of the world support the people of Swaziland because they are aware that this is abnormal, that a family can rule over a majority and continue to subject this majority into abject poverty, diseases, and also undue suffering, including brutal and violence from state-orchestrated missions, just to keep it going.
1: Mm.
0: What we have seen is that the people, the elite of the country will always check, of the world will always check, what are the balance of forces in Swaziland? If the balance of forces shows that the monarchy can still survive, they will support and work with the monarch.
1: Mm-hmm.
0: If they feel that the people of Swaziland are getting an edge over the monarchy, they become to have somehow a critic, not just an opinion. They almost say a critic. That's why 2021, the issue was that the people of the world, and South Africa in particular, and SADC is the main factor, were saying, how can they help the monarchy to survive? And that's why they were talking about reforms. The monarchy must allow some form of reformism or reforms that can accommodate the growing strength of the people. But instead, what happens, the monarchy offered an option. The option was, they can survive the monarchy, they can survive this absolute monarchy by force.
1: Mm.
0: And then the country supported the force in one way or another. But in the course of justification of the support of the force, they also wanted to expand their influence and their extraction in the country. That is what happened after 2021. We have seen an expansion. You might have recalled South African banks like FNB can close branches in South Africa but can open a branch in Swaziland.
1: Mm.
0: You might see the relationship of that. And many patterns of other countries have done so. We have seen the European Union and there's growing expansion of this interest from our country. People are displaced from their own communities and are forced now to work to serve the system. Workers in the country are exposed into working without jobs, working without wages.
1: Mm.
0: And the wage theft was then is legitimate. That is why we have seen financial institutions that are not actually Swazi brood, but they are making a lot of profit. From where? From the school fees that the people of the country are paying in the banks. So the transaction of the lives of the poor is always managed by the financial institution. How can they avoid to support such a gift that is being given?
2: But lucrative gift.
0: That is why the people of the country are suffering and they are continuing to struggle. That is why we continue to struggle and say what matters more is that the conflict that exists is that the minority that is illegitimately exposing or enforcing itself over the majority is abnormal and will always be influenced by influence the people to act in another way. That is why our duty and our role is to say when is the right time and what are the to apply the best way to make our people to realize their goal. That our people must ensure that whatever force, whatever support the regime gets must also cannot necessarily diminish the aspirations and the interests of the people as long as they fight for their survival. And they've done so all the years. As they've survived, it means they've got a right also to achieve their objective and make sure that Swaziland one day becomes a free and democratic country.
2: Thank you so much for that. I want to come to, you know, and

0: you touched a bit on it, the 2021 uprisings. I think it was one of the first times where Eswatini was thrusted into the spotlight, where people started reading up and trying to understand the lived realities of the people of Eswatini. How has activism and the organizing of people changed after 2021? Because it's what, almost 6 years since that, and we haven't seen anything that followed up those uprisings, at least as an international community. I'm not sure if as South Africa we qualify as international community, but generally, because as I mentioned, 2021 was the first time where we saw Eswatini being thrusted into the spotlight. There were conversations around it. People started understanding briefly what is happening and the lived realities of the people of Eswatini. But after that, it looks like momentum was lost. Were there any changes? Was the regime slightly more brutal to try and quell some of these uprisings? That's why we've not been seeing and hearing about Eswatini as much.
1: The reality is that the reaction of the regime after 2021 was to rely on mercenary forces, an external force that came into the country, where we have seen many other countries, even European countries, who were also supporting, giving support. We have also recalled that there were a lot of former apartheid generals who migrated to Swaziland and gained citizenship. They are running a mercenary machinery that is actually now built up within the state, within the military in the country. They were applying the force that the people in 2021 were not ready actually to overcome. Mm-hmm. It was a new phenomenon that actually expanded in our cause of suffering, in the suffering of our people. From that period, the Communist Party, and also I have also been involved with other forces to make sure that we make the plan that comprehensively accommodate all the elements that are a factor to the repression in Swaziland. Mm-hmm. That is why it required us actually to combine almost all forms of struggle, to think in a better way that when there are no spaces for peaceful means, what other means become available? It has been always a process of going through that, not only to think, but also to make the necessary preparation, to make sure that the people of the country cannot, at any stand, at any point when they stand up, they must face the brutality. We must engage into a decisive course of action that must make sure that we overrule almost all the mentalities of the absolute monarch, including the orchestrators of the monarchy, because we are quite aware that the monarchy, the absolute monarchy, has not been expanded, developed from within Swaziland. It came in as a cause of imperialism. Mm. It was imperialism that said, we want to survive in the country, but we want a system that will make sure that we guarantee that kind of condition. So in what happened in that period is actually we have seen the brutality, the harsh people are still in prison. And we are also aware that there are mass graves that are not yet even investigated by the international community. But what you have seen SADC has said is that they actually want to minimize or to belittle the brutality to make sure that they can create a fresh relationship with the monarch, while at the same time they were giving the most required support to keep the legitimate system in power. And in that case, therefore, we have seen a cement. That's why we have seen a lot of flow of leaders within the region and internationally coming in and out of Southern just to endorse. Mm. Even at some point, you can see that even meetings that should have not been taken place in Swaziland, they were convened international meetings just for disparaging, to make sure that the people of Swaziland are trapped under the absolute monarchy, whilst these forces are able to extract maximum. Because they are quite aware that the monarchy is vulnerable. It cannot survive on its own way, because it cannot mobilize its own effort and its own force within the ranks of the people of the country. Then they say they will manipulate that situation and make sure that they survive the monarchy by making sure that they gave it the external strength. Our people and our struggle now is faced with what exists now as a global phenomenon of what exists. We are aware that Saudi has been moving in and out of the country to mobilize weapons from Europe so that they can support the mission. And we are aware also that the people of Swaziland are fighting not only an absolute monarch on its own, but they are also fighting a SADC and a force of, that's supported by SADC and forces of fascism that exist inside our country. You might have seen also that the maneuvering of finding that some, what they call the prisoners that are transferred to other countries that are coming from the US coming to Swaziland. And that, of course, all the leverage of maneuvering the country, you are aware of normally that a prisoner that was supposed to be have served a sentence, moved to his own country or whatsoever, is taken to Swaziland under a very falsified mission that the international community and even the UN is actually failing to dismiss, that they must come to Swaziland but have the leverage to go up and do some surveillance that are being acting in the country and out of prison, supported by the state, to make sure that they identify and pinpoint second target for themselves. That is why they have created the situation that our country is now an environment that is a hybrid of not only the monarchy, the brutality of the monarchy, but also of international global fascism. And if you want to attend to that situation, it requires that nothing else but the capacity of the people of Swaziland in their own struggle to make sure that they can match those kind of standards. We have been busy actually responding to this kind of challenge in preparation and in planning and in organizing. That is why in one way or another we said what has been happening in the country was not attractive, but what has been attractive is that there are maneuverings to make sure that there is always maximum extraction of the wealth of our country. And there's always a maneuvering to make sure that the other forces are increasing their support to the dictatorship, making the struggle of the people to be even more difficult. But what would be a struggle without difficulties? It can't be a struggle. For our people of the country, of our country to gain what they want to gain, they must suffer, and actually they've been suffered. But at the end of everything, they must actually suffer the last fight and ensure that they endure to the last moment. That is what the Communist Party is busy convincing and organizing. And we believe, therefore, that the moment is actually coming that our people will respond to reinforce what happened in 2021 by responding actually to the other practical dynamics that didn't exist by then. So our people, I think they are ready for that. We are quite aware that by that time, the people were actually trapped to the monarchy. It was unable to breathe. It was only international imperialist forces that came up to make sure that they resuscitate the monarchy and place it with some form of new brutality now to make sure that they are able to keep the situation and our people in that way. The international media and the internal forces to our Swazi situation to play around with it. It is because, in particular, how can they expose their fellow patriots who are busy mingling with the affairs of our country? If in any case, we'll say there will be public media expressing its view about the problem in Swaziland, at the end, they will expose the dynamics that what was the world doing? If the people of Swaziland are now silenced by the brutality, but what was the world doing? The world has been involved and busy supporting the reactionary government. Supporting the brutality. And in this case, any media coverage would actually have to expose that. That's why actually the media had to mute developments in Swaziland. But the people of Swaziland has always been suffering worse than they were after 2021. And in this case, therefore, as long as they've still survived, it means therefore they still have the capacity and the potential to free themselves.
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3: I always view every conversation, every interview as a moment of education, and we rarely talk about Eswatini, and we don't understand, I think, the political landscape of Eswatini as much as we should, especially South Africans and the rest of the SADC region. I want to talk about the political systems. We know, at least some people know, that political parties remain banned in Eswatini, and the country is operating under a system. I think it's called Tinkundla, if I'm not mistaken. For our listeners who are unfamiliar with the system, for education's sake, how does it work, and why do pro-democracy movements like yourselves believe it limits political participation?
4: Thank you. Since 1973, when the constitution was promulgated, all powers were vested in the king, and the system was created 3 years and 5 years later. The system called Tinkundla. It was a system that was actually expected from the ruling elite, from the monarchy, supported by imperialism. The imperialism by that nature, it was British colonialism, imperialism, and also apartheid, to say it cares to survive and find itself in contact with the people. And the Tinkundla system has been a machinery, an extension of the monarchy to control in communities. It has placed itself in communities to make sure that it monitors and supports the military to monitor the people. And this kind of monitoring and supporting also by the chiefs, it created up a modern system that can allow imperialism to also facilitate the monitoring of the population under an absolute monarchy, a non-democratic state, a state that actually, as it said, not only to promote the monarchy, but it also silenced the people. As you stated clearly, that it banned political parties and activism, not political parties as organization, but it also banned political activism. It has been still not acceptable in the country to organize. The right to organize is still under subjugation. Trade union organizations are actually trapped to exist as association, to also operate within the very system that actually grinds them down. And that is how the situation has been. Students and youth and communities are actually denied their rights to organize. And all protests and all activism about the people of Southern, it is on defiance. And that's why, in any case, you enter into any protest knowing very well that you are doing it illegally. There's no law that can support and defend you in doing so. And that has been always the situation. It has survived, but in the maximum, the criteria is to extract maximum wealth for the monarchy and imperialism and the ruling elite. So the system has always sustained that life. That is why the King of Swaziland is also known amongst the top 10 richest people in Africa. But in the main, it is also the richest monarchy within Africa, if it can be stated. And in that case, you could elaborate and state it clearly that from which economy, at the whole stage of the whole thing, the people of Swaziland are living majority below abject poverty. And in the course of abject poverty, you could also state it clearly now that hospitals have got no medicine. And in the course of medicines, without medicines, we are quite aware that the monarchy is entrenched in all aspects of economic life. Is it in the public sector, private sector, and elsewhere? The monarchy is entrenched. So I think his family are on and drank in all aspects of life. Corruption is actually to the maximum. Recently, the current prime minister, Mswati's prime minister, has acknowledged when we say that it is the end of term of the mimic system of government, because the true sense is that in designing the system, it has been to a point that even though you can see vetted elected members of parliament, they are vetted in the sense that their first condition of participation and being involved is that you must be vetted by the chief that what is the state of loyalty to the monarch. Mm. And it must be confirmed that you must have played in several ways your allegiance to the monarchy by participating and also ordaining. There's this thing called Ubutsega, whereby you must also have a chain that symbolizes who are you. If you do not have that, you don't have a regiment name, actually you do not actually belong. You can't go through that phase.
3: Mm.
4: And that has been the condition. And in that case, they form what would be the House of Parliament. And in doing so, they are also told that you are serving a king's government, don't serve people. And in doing so, they are also subjected to discuss issues within the parameters that do not actually undermine the monarchy. They must speak on issues that support and promote the monarchy and also its governance and its legitimacy. That is why the system has always designed itself to make sure that nothing else for the people but to support and sustain it. And then they've got an upper house of Senate whereby there are 30 members, all of them vetted and determined by the monarch, to make sure that any legislation to pass through, it must have gone through that kind of a structure where there are princesses and also members of the royal family and extended families who are actually subordinating to that.
3: Mm.
4: They are all of them extracting the wealth of the country by making sure that all public service resources are actually paid to them as salaries, even though they've got unlimited access to state resources through parastatals and also have to put in the private sector on land, they have full control. The people of Swaziland do not have control over them. The system is designed that it's only the king that has got right over land. People are actually staying in the land on the mercy of the monarch.
3: Mm.
4: And all those are the entities that define this. And it's created a system, an economic system that makes sure that all companies operating in the country under TBO, they must actually accommodate the TBO. And the TBO fund is a separate fund that doesn't go to the national treasure, but only serves under the king's office. And making sure that the king will always and the monarch will always have to be survived by the wealth, where big industries, the sugar industries and all other companies who TBO have got these shares, maximum shares, will always make sure that the king has got upper hand. They have 51% shares in Ilobo, 51% shares in almost all companies that are operating in the country, and making sure that they decide where and how should the wealth or profits go to. And the process are actually directed in that siphon system. The people are just players. They are observers in the whole course.
3: Mm.
4: But those who are working under the system actually making sure that the system is survived. And making in under those conditions, it clearly stated clearly that whoever operates and find a business and an operational space in the country goes through via the monarch and must have made maximum pledge to the monarch, equivalent pledge that is designed by the system to the monarch.
3: Mm.
4: You can add more if you have got more, but otherwise you cannot do less. All those that are working, doing business in Swaziland are doing it on the basis that they serve the monarch. And how are they compensated? They are compensated on the basis that there's almost free labor in the country. People are paid just to make sure that they can travel, go back to work. They do not, they've got no life. And that is how the system is being designed. So it is giving the support on those kind of basis. So the Timbula system is actually operating within that kind of a situation. And at the same time, it is keeping the army, it is keeping the police to make sure that the people are trapped into fear, and into if they overlook the fear, they will be exposed to brutality. So that kind of violence is the nature of how the system is. So it is keeping, it's a system that is actually now operating where there are no people involved, but it is the political elites that are governing, that are organizing the situation.
3: Mm.
4: It is more like a private entity that is acting on the basis of protected by law, that there is actually no entry without actually having all the necessary requirements. So the people of Swaziland are just spectators. But they are not spectators, but they are victims of the system.
3: Mm.
4: In the correct sense, you would say the system of Tinkunda is a system of the monarch and political elites that has subjugated the entire people of the country as victims of that system. That is why they always characterize themselves as poverty. And that's why most of them are living out to South Africa to find a livelihood. but actually even they are persuaded, they're pursued whilst they're still in South Africa to make sure that they pay certain amounts to the monarch. As long as they have the Swazi identity, the South African system also have created the angle that there must be some royalties that the people, the Swazi working in South Africa, have to pay to the Swazi regime in one or another. That is why at some point, when the monarch is bankrupt, it will go out to South Africa and then ask for money, because it knows that there's a free labor that it has pushed out to South Africa to work for the monarchy. They must not work for South Africa, they must work for the monarch. When South Africa doesn't put more resources, they will always want to complain over the land that they've also leased out to South Africa on their own voluntary basis, and say they will blackmail the South African government over that so that they can get more money to pay for the monarchy and also to support the regime. So that is the game at which it is being played, and that is the reality of the situation, that what is happening in Swaziland, what is Nepal with South Africa doing and saying about that? It is actually this kind of phenomenon. Does it fit in the South African political context? In one another, it doesn't. That is why at some point in the whole land, it will say it can only survive on the basis of political elites in South Africa who want to find a playground in the country. And also it is within the Southern African Customs Union, a design by the British colonialism, by British colony, to make sure that British companies operating in Swaziland, they must always make sure that there's a pledge to keep the Swazi monarchy intact. For what reasons? There are geopolitical reasons that imperialism have in Swaziland, to say they also have to find a space in that territory to work on that. And so Swazi people are victims of interests that are beyond their interests. Hey. If the people of Swaziland express their own interest, it will mean they will have developed their own system. And what kind of a system? It is a system that will make sure that there is a full participation of the entire population in the decision-making, in the organization of the country, and also in the sharing and distribution of the wealth that the people of Swaziland will have created on their own. So I think this is a journey that our struggle has to go, and I think that is a legitimate journey for that matter. And that is why we all still, even though circumstances do not necessarily favor us inside and outside the country, but I think because of that historical mission requirement, we feel therefore that it is still and remains a mission that should be accomplished. Our people deserve also to have to champion their own lives.
3: Well, there you have it. Mabotosa Nikunene is Secretary General of the Communist Party of Swaziland. Thank you so much. I really appreciate your time and for those wonderful insights. And I think very, very important perspectives on the realities of Eswatini and the lived experiences of the people there. Hope we chat again soon. Thank you so much.
4: Thank you very much.
5: Hey, Gulam.
6: Yeah?
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6: No, bye, you didn't.
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3: Africa is heading towards another election, the 4th of November. I'm sure you know that by now. And this time, the political field is slightly more crowded. Well, not slightly, crowded more than ever before. The Electoral Commission of South Africa says the number of registered political parties has increased from 508 to, get this, 620. That is 112 additional political parties that are entering an already complex political landscape. Now, on the one hand, this could be seen as a healthy sign for democracy. It may suggest that most South Africans want to participate in the democratic process. They want to organize, they want to challenge established political parties and offer voters alternatives. But there is another question. There's another side to it. Does having more political parties necessarily mean that voters have more meaningful choices? Because when communities are dealing with issues that we all know about, unreliable water supply, failing infrastructure, unemployment, crime, potholes, electricity interruptions, and concerns about corruption, people are not only looking for a new logo, a new slogan, they're looking for leadership, and leadership that can govern and give results. So yeah, we're going to be looking at that conversation. Could this growing number of political parties strengthen democracy by giving smaller communities and overlooked voices a platform, or could it fragment the vote even further and produce more unstable coalitions that could make it harder for municipalities to deliver services? And we'll be speaking to Professor Pamandla Zondi, who'll be helping us unpack all of this. He's a political analyst and professor at the University of Johannesburg. Professor, good morning and welcome to News and Views. Really appreciate you giving us your time.
6: Good morning, Snailo. Good morning to your listeners.
3: I want to jump right into it, Prof. I want us to begin with the headline figure here. The number of registered political parties. The IEC yesterday coming out and telling us that it has grown from 508 to around 620. What does that tell you about the current state of South African politics? Is this a sign of a healthy and expanding democracy, or does it point to growing dissatisfaction with the political establishment, if I can call it that?
6: Yes, and of course, at the same time, about 3 months ago, the IEC unveiled the media campaign and the elections logo for the year. It says, get up and show up, vote. So the increase in number, both of political parties and of, you would see, of the candidates as well, contesting, is a response to getting up and showing up, because we've been saying not enough voters are going out, but not enough platforms are there for voters to get out there. So the increase will invariably accompany that growth that we're looking for. And that is positive for the elections, positive for the IEC, that there's a lot more platforms that are contesting the space. And the space is not unvaried. It's about the same issues that are known by everybody. And so the political platforms are offering to tackle all these well-known challenges that you face at a local level.
3: Prof, I want us to go for a quick break, but when we come back, I want us to look at what is behind this increase in political parties. Is it issues of ideology? Is it policy? Or is it just personality politics that we're so used to here in South Africa? Because I'm sure there's a lot of factors. I don't think there's any democracy in the world that has almost 620 political parties. I want to look at the reasons and why we find ourselves where we do, but we're going to do that after this short break.
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3: And I'm still in conversation with Professor Siphamandla Zondi, who's a political analyst and a professor at the University of Johannesburg. And we talk about South Africa's political landscape, which has become increasingly crowded. The IEC coming out and announcing that political parties have risen from 508 to 620. This is ahead of the November 2026 local government elections. And Prof, thank you so much for staying with us. Before we went on to that short break, I wanted to just chat briefly about what could be driving this increase in political parties in the country. South Africa already has a highly competitive political environment. What do you think is driving this increase? Are people forming new parties because they see genuine gaps in representation, or because they believe there is political space that could be occupied?
6: There is something that we don't know. There is an increase in political parties with every election. Each year. So there is that there is a natural progression towards increase as more actors come in, because there are two types of actors that come to election processes. One are the voters and the other ones are the contesters.
3: Mm-hmm.
6: So they naturally increase all the time, and we'll see more increase in the next election as well after this one. That happens all the time. The second one is the increase in the awareness of the difficulties on the ground. As difficulties grow on the ground, there is greater urge for some to step up and get involved. The third one is an increase in election in parties at a national level. I mean, think about there's new parties that emerged and came out very strong in the national elections, your Action SA, your Mzansi, your Bosa and stuff. They then create local level in the party. And then lastly, there are local dynamics that happen everywhere. A platform that existed last time, it breaks up into three, and three becomes three different party platforms. And citizens are themselves creating platforms on the ground that are related to a locality of the area. So if there was at some point earlier, they would find that bigger parties, ANC, DA especially, would dominate areas, say, for example, like Rustenburg. We find that the whole of Rustenburg is dominated by those three parties. Now we find that a particular part of Rustenburg has a party for the Tladine, which for those who are there, and then in another community, now that they now have their own party and all that. So as local agency grows, then there will be local agents for this local agency.
3: You know, I'm listening to you speak, and I'm rather concerned, and I'm wondering, maybe as South Africans, we should also be concerned, because you sound like or it sounds like this growth is not necessarily driven by ideology and policy, but rather driven by personality. It's driven by local influences, you just alluded to, and just general

dissatisfaction with existing party leadership. Should we be concerned that, you know, we're not seeing different ideologies, we're just seeing breakaway party upon breakaway party and personalities that feel and seem like they're popular in certain regions deciding that they're going to start political parties, and it's not necessarily about bringing anything that's new and different. It's just copy and paste manifesto from one party to the next.

0: did first. That's an ideological protestation, because it's practical. It's partly a ideated choice. That's what it is. And the second consideration with regards to that is that if the issues don't change, why should solutions change? The basic thing for the people of the Tlabele is that there is no water, there is high unemployment, so the parties will continue to rise on the basis of the ones who were there in the past failed to address this. Give us a chance to try and address it. We think we can address it better and stuff like that. But also opportunism becomes part of the factor. It's always going to be alongside ideological consideration, alongside genuine pragmatism and stuff. And I would really, without having full data about this, I would really suggest that above all factors, it's pragmatism that is driving this, which is people rising up and saying, I think I can solve this. I can find practical ways to solve this problem. And alongside then, opportunism also comes, because some of the people who say they can solve this, they're simply thinking about income for themselves. And in a situation where we've had unemployment, you should not expect that.
1: Let's talk about the impact that all of this will be having on the voters. There's a saying that more choice is always better, but in an election, can there be a point where too much choice becomes a bit confusing for voters?
0: Because it's a local government election, even in a national government election, those 600 and something parties will be in one ballot. It's not going to be like that in this particular case. You find that someone out in Bangkok and had a ballot paper that has 8 parties for that area. So it's not as congested as it might seem in locality. It's just that IEC would give you aggregate number for the entire country, that there's been 8 new political parties per ward or per voting area. But it doesn't translate to all the 8 parties now contesting in that ward, and all the other parties contesting that ward. So it's not as congested as we think. We're just becoming more localized. The space used to be dominated by national parties, so there would be 4 few parties because they are national. The standard for registration at national level is higher. The finances required for registration at national level is higher, so there were few parties. As people lose confidence in national parties, as national parties flop it and fail it, they give impetus to people going disintegrating, the space disintegrating into localized political parties and platforms.
1: I want to segue a bit focus on, I know there's 600 and whatever parties, but we know that the dominating ones, and I think over the last couple of weeks, many of them have been announcing mayoral candidates for the biggest metros, the likes of Ekurhuleni and Johannesburg. From your perspective, looking at parties like the ANC, like the DA, Action SA, and the EFF, you know, the notable, most influential ones, how do you think they will fare, you know, going up to the local government elections? Which party do you think is strongly getting momentum, you know, looking at how they've been conversing so far, and which one do you think could have probably done better? I mean, the ANC has still not presented as their mayoral candidate for the city of Johannesburg, which is very, very concerning.
0: Yes. But by the way, they've all been declining generally, and they've all been shrinking in the electoral outcome, and which is why I think they are now concentrating a lot more in the metros, because the space out there in the hinterland is being taken by smaller actors, by citizens' organizations, by civil society formations that have now taken over that space. So when you talk about them even announcing

0: mayoral candidate. They're not announcing Mary Kerke for local municipality.
1: Mm.
0: They announced Mary Kerke for metros. Of course, the metros are bigger, and of course, the metros are also bigger budget as well. So they're now shrinking to contesting a lot more those than and elsewhere. I mean, we've seen it in by elections how sometimes they're struggling quite badly at the local level because they now have to contest entities that are very locally based, that are known by the people in their own communities. And these parties take a betting at the local level for their performance at the national level, all these corruption stories and all the things that we're talking about do harm them. So then they start to hear a particular name that, oh, no, ANC, no.
1: Mm.
0: No. Without measuring them on their local thing, because of their national status, they then get discredited at a local level. So we like it now in the nation, then to the metros and stuff like that. We like to see the same trend. The ANC is declining, the DA is not growing, the EFF remains a change maker, and it seems to me parties like Action SA are likely to grow, and Patriotic Alliance has been growing in the by-election trend and all of that. So those two are likely to grow, and the ANC is likely to remain stagnant, and the DA too remains stagnant, which means you are into those coalition formations which are either led by the ANC or led by the DA, with kingmakers being either the EFF or the Action SA, or in certain parts of Northern Cape and the Western Cape, then also the kingmaker is the PA, the Patriotic Alliance.
1: And Prof, just one last question before I let you go. With the focus obviously have to be on the ANC because they are obviously the biggest party. I've mentioned that they haven't announced their mayoral candidate for the city of Johannesburg specifically. There are rumors that Reverend Frank Chikane might be the front runner in that aspect. What do you make of that? What do you make of the ANC going back to the old guard? The post 94 leadership not coming out as strongly, and they have to go back to the stalwarts, anti-apartheid activists, to lead a city of Johannesburg, which is in a lot of trouble, if I can say so myself.
0: One of the advantages of being the dominant party for a long time, both at national and local government elections, is that everybody gets to see your weaknesses more clearly than anybody else. And that your weaknesses loom a little larger. Especially if, like the ANC, you have scored some successes, but you've also scored some really spectacular failures, such as we've done in the big metros, and the ANC has really not covered that in much glory in Johannesburg, in Tshwane, in Durban, in Bloemfontein, and of course it lost Cape Town long ago. Yeah, so it just has that against the wall, the fact that it is declining and that decline is happening at a local level, it is a really uphill battle for it. So what the ANC is trying to do is that where its name and its brand can no longer bring something, it's looking for the brand of a person that may actually compensate for that. Now, those kinds of people who are a big and positive brand within the ANC are also very to find, and they too might not pull much because you are making a speculation about the fact that this brand is still a brand. Because you might find that a person steps up and it turns out they are not a brand anymore, or the local dynamics to reject them because they don't know him nationally, they don't know him locally, or him or her locally. That's what happened when they put forward Togoti Diza as well in Tshwane. A very likable figure, a hard-working national figure and stuff, but it just did not work at the local level. They did not receive her. So it's up against the battle. What the ANC had said is that it had failed to manage its region, Johannesburg region, so well that it has large numbers of leaders and succession that are performing and that are excellent ward councillors and all that, so that those move up to become

0: figures. But I must say, though, that other parties aren't doing that well as well. So they're also now using national figures in order to contest the metros. And that means they have failed to produce leaders at local level, to produce performance at local level that would convince people that is the right person. To that. So they're battling. Almost all of them are battling. Perhaps one that the advantage is Action SA, because that leader has only ever been a city leader and all of that, but now he's their national leader. But he's a city leader, that's where he made his name. So he has that one small advantage over the rest of them. Whoever ANC put forward, whether it put towards then a figure from the locality like it has done before, including Tata Morero, who's in now, or it brings in a national figure, it is really facing an uphill battle, in my view.
1: There we go. Professor Spamandla Zondi, political analyst and professor at the University of Johannesburg. Thank you so much. Really, really appreciate you giving us your time.
0: You're welcome. Thanks.
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I won't be chasing after you or picking up your toys. 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

0: Legenda be my next step. Cause I'm a Muslim. My religion is Islam, following the Sunnah and the way of the Quran. I'm a Muslim, so are my people from the land. When they get freedom, I'll be as happy as I can. Got faith in one hand, a Glock in another. I'm listening to ignorance while talking with sabr. A conflict between this life and lifestyle. Steady fighting battles with what's right and right now. Media contradicting, turning lies to the truth. Getting killed for shahada, but we'll die for it too. Media contradicting, turning lies to the truth. Getting killed for shahada, but we'll die for it too. Cause I'm a Muslim,
1: and my religion is Islam, following the Sunnah and the way of the Quran. First is the shahada, then comes the salah, from fitr to mal, next comes the zakat.

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Actions gotta be correct with correct intentions. 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
1: And my religion is Islam, following the Sunnah and the way of the Quran. 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

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Check my backpack, you find books on the deen. 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

0: around. 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
1: I'm a Muslim, but what nullifies it? It's essential to know if we're qualifying. 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I'm a Muslim, and you know that. Started from the street, but we flipped the roadmap. When I check it, I was trying to get my soul back. In the front row, foes black, look at the growth act. Came a long way from serving out our old flats. I'm awake like the wudu and the cold taps. Allah created our existence, what's the best way to live it? How can we get the most out of the life that we're living? Is it drugs?

If you knew your best action could get you leverage and light, would you make efforts to live a delicate life? What if you knew our evil actions get documented in books? We think we're free from our actions, and when we die it's all good. I'm a Muslim, I pay attention to these matters until the day comes when all our actions are gathered. I'm a Muslim.

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0: a new beginning. 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
1: Bismillah, alhamdulillah, wa salatu wa salamu ala rasulillah. We say to one and all, assalamu alaikum wa rahmatullahi wa barakatuh. Welcome to Salaam Media. It is 8 p.m. on the dot, standard South African time. Alhamdulillah, it is another beautiful Thursday evening with your host, Yunus Kawanga, here on Call to Guidance. And we say welcome to one and all. It is another beautiful evening where we look at dawah and community development in South Africa and other places, obviously. Alhamdulillah. A bit later, inshallah, from 8:30, we'll be joined by none other than Sheikh Hassan Kajaja and Sister Akila as we speak about mental health awareness. Mental health awareness, education and empowerment, which is going to be a program which will be hosted by the Pali Muslim Shura, inshallah ta'ala. So to start off the show, normally when you speak about Islam in South Africa, we forget that there are pioneers, people who really made a change in terms of the understanding of Islam and also making it easier for Islam to reach people, alhamdulillah, in the local languages, and also removing the barriers that people might have, especially with the misconceptions. Tonight we'll be looking at the legacy of Sheikh Omar Mulele

0: Zaki, marhum rahimahullah ta'ala, as inshallah this coming weekend there will be a Khatam al-Quran program on for him in terms of in commemoration of his beautiful legacy in the Dawah field and his legacy in Islam in South Africa. Now joining us to discuss Shaikh's legacy and going through the program is his son, Brother Hamza Muliliki. Brother Hamza, assalamu alaikum wa rahmatullahi wa barakatuh and welcome to Salam Media.
1: Wa alaikum salam wa rahmatullahi wa barakatuh.
0: Jazakumullah khairah for joining us. It is a pleasure to have you with us on the show. Alhamdulillah.
1: Jazakallah for inviting me.
0: No,
1: it's an honor indeed.
0: 100%. It's one of those things that we really need to do in terms of highlighting the lives of people who are pioneers of Islam in South Africa. And your marhum father being a sheikh of his caliber, subhanAllah, it is only befitting that we look at his legacy. Now, before we even look into the legacy of Sheikh Rahimahullah, we need to look at how Islam reached him, first of all, so that maybe, inshallah, some people might also be inspired through it. If you can just take us through how your late father, Rahimahullah, got into the deen of Allah subhanahu wa ta'ala, inshallah.
1: Okay, assalamu alaikum once again. Bismillahir Rahmanir Rahim. So, my father related a few times that Islam in South Africa was deemed or was viewed to be religion for the Indian people. So, what was happening overseas with the black consciousness, you'd find Elijah Muhammad talking about Islam as the knowledge of self. You know, you are born a Muslim and, you know, things like that. So he didn't know that. And black people in America, like Malcolm X, accepted Islam. Farrakhan accepted Islam. People like Cassius Clay,
0: Muhammad Ali,
1: converted to Islam and became Muhammad Ali.
0: Mashallah.
1: So, and also you find our jazz musicians like Yusuf Lateef. You'd find Abdul Karim Jabbar, the basketball player.
0: Mm.
1: So he was a musician here in Durban for many years before moving up to Johannesburg and pursuing the music career. So when he's listening to music, he's seeing that there's another song by you know, wake up everybody, let's stop sleeping in bed, you know, but it was talking about sleeping in the communal bed, you know, just sleeping and things are happening, you know. Mm-hmm. So you've got to be awake, conscious and awake. It was written by also Muslim, black Muslim people in America. So he really loved the entertainment, music, but he's seeing a lot of people converting into Islam, black people, people that he looked up to and musicians. And he's like, no, there's something wrong in America happening. What's happening? These musicians, these basketball players, Cassius Clay is now Muhammad Ali.
0: Mm.
1: What's happening? So for him, it was an odd moment, you know, in his life. People that he loved, you know, the music, the basketball, the boxing, and there's a lot of black Muslims that became musicians, and they had to change the narrative, like the music, the message. And you know, it's like, wow, this music is conscious. What's happening in America? So that Indian names, for him, it was like that. It's weird. What's happening? So this other time, my grandfather, from my maternal grandfather, accepted Islam. And now he comes wearing a hat, you know, a topi. Hey, what's happening? Hey, you know, no, I'm a Muslim. Yeah, I see. This is what I'm observing overseas, and what's wrong with you? Tell me something about this religion. Finally, here's someone. And my grandfather was like, here are the pamphlets. There's someone that can relate better than me. So he pointed towards the direction of the IPCI in Durban. Sheikh Ahmad Didat was still busy, you know, propagating Islam in forms of comparative religion. So we went to Sheikh Ahmad Didat. He got just the briefing and then eventually accepted Islam,
0: Mashallah.
1: You know, and then everything after that was history.
0: Subhanallah. Subhanallah. We honestly, you know, when we say Rahimahullah, we really say it with so much vigor and love, because only the mercy of Allah Subhanahu wa Ta'ala can repay the work that your late

0: father, rahmahullah, has really done. And again, it's beautiful that you mentioned the misconception to begin with in terms of how people viewed Islam.
1: Yes.
0: And unfortunately, we still see today, you know, even plus minus 50, 60 years later, we're still seeing the same issue happening with the different type of perspective people have of Islam. Now, coming to the point where you say then he met the late marhum Sheikh Ahmed Didat rahimahullah also, who is a stalwart in da'wah in South Africa, subhanallah. You know, when you travel around the world and you just tell people that you're from South Africa, people who are in da'wah in those lands will tell you the same. They will say Sheikh Ahmed Didat, you know. Actually, right now we do have one of his also other students, Sheikh Najib Ibrahim, who's from Saudi Arabia and who's touring in South Africa. And I spent some time with Sheikh also in Mina, and he was speaking about his experience with Sheikh Ahmed Didat rahimahullah. Now, going back into now your father's experiences, because now we talking about the point where he takes his shahada, now he's part of the movement of the Brotherhood of Islam, alhamdulillah. Then the point of him going into da'wah, when does this then start in his life, especially in this new journey as a Muslim? Allahumma salli ala Muhammad. There we go. So our network is starting again. It knows very well that it's time for us to have a good talk and bring you some good jewels for the day, inshallah ta'ala, subhanallah. But anyhow, we do not lose hope. We do not lose any bits of our wits. Just to recap again, we're speaking about Sheikh Omar Moleleke rahimahullah, who was a stalwart in the da'wah in South Africa. And with us was his son, Brother Hamza Baleliki, speaking. Are you back with us, Akhi?
1: Sorry. Yes, maaf about that. It's the router problem.
0: No problem. Now, my question again was, in terms of when does your father's journey in da'wah then begin, as he has already now taken a new journey of Islam? Then when does it then get to be, okay, well, can I say vocal? Get to be more vocal in this sphere of now giving dawah to other people also, inshallah.
1: So his journey after accepting Islam, it began with Iqra, just like how it began with our Nabi sallallahu alayhi wa sallam. My father said, you know, one of the, you know, dangerous things is always being told without you having to go to the source. So he dedicated, because it comes from a Bible background, you know, the family. So he learned, because he learned Sisutu, because we are Sutu. So he learned Sisutu, the hard language, you know, from the rural area based on the Bible. So Sisutu, the thorough grounding, He learned it with the Bible, you know. So that gave him an advantage of knowing the Bible from the first page up till the last page, because he was grilled learning the language in depth, but using the Bible, you know. So when he came to Islam, he already had the background of the Bible. So when Ahmed Didat also, you know, played his part, He could reference, because he knew the Bible. And then what was left is to actually learn the Quran. So he used to sit every day reading the Quran. And then after that, you know, yes, Sheikh Ahmed Didat had so, you know, those booklets he had to read a bit, and also get other, you know, scholarly works from Imam Ghazali, because he was a person that read a lot from you know, the scholars of the Islamic golden ages. He learned the hadith. He had so many books. He's a person who can maybe take a book of 700 pages overnight, read, and then he's able to deal with a particular matter, whether it be religion, whether it be any other thing. So my father had a lot of information, Islam, politics, because he read so many things. Because remember, for you to be effective, people were still political back then. Other people were from exile. Other people, you know, used to be political issues in Qatar, ANC. So my father, knowing Islam, he had to propagate. But other people were back from exile. Other people, you know, you'd find people of different ills within the community.

0: so what he saw is to bridge a gap, you know, based on where we were at that particular era in history, which was 94, 93, 92. So he read so many books, but the basis was the Quran, knowing the Quran. And other people, they don't care about the Quran. It's like, hey, mina anginandabanalend. So he had to go to the Bible just to draw them into the Quran. Maybe reference with the political part, because other people would used to quote Karl Marx. No, Karl Marx said religion is the opium of the people. And my father was like, yeah, he's not talking about any religion. He's talking about a certain religion, because Karl Marx was a Jew. So if Karl Marx being a Jew, saying that, you know, so he had to understand what made the people sick for them to move away from Allah, move away from God. So he had to have different backgrounds, political background, because he read. Even if you're going to debate based on religion, because you hear in a Muslim gathering, but you want to put politics, because it was a political, it was a political, and it was, that era was so many things happening. So he had to be, you know, have the knowledge in order for them, because other people used to come and debate about Chairman Mao. You see, Chairman Mao, my father was like, do you have a book? Bring the book. Overnight, he reads. If it's 700 pages, he has to read, know every important part for him to make you understand why Karl Marx or why Chairman Mao said this and that before you understand what needs to be done. So that's how he became effective then, and moving up till the last days of his time. So it's always being relevant. You have to read. If a person loves politics, you have to understand, but always have the basis of what Allah requires at the end. So he ended up having a huge you know, base of students, other people are from exile, and the things that they were planning to do were also scary, because hey, people back then, from where they came from, and being disappointed sometimes based on what they were expecting, that was had to happen. So he had to heal so many things, so many disappointments. And other people were back and forth from jail, because, you know, you are from the township. Other people are from Umlazi, Kwamashu, Lamontville. So he had to do a lot of healing. So you can't heal based on what you want them to understand. People are Christians, politicians, and, you know, different things. So all he did is read. So he had a library of books.
1: Subhan.
0: So he had to read and then understand what people are in, learn that to bring them closer to Allah.
1: Subhanallah. It is beautiful, because like you pointed before, that it is the same as how the journey of our Nabi Karim sallallahu alaihi wasallam started. Yeah, your father's journey also was the same concept of Iqra, having to read, having to learn, having to study. And in through that also we saw how then the life of the Prophet sallallahu alaihi wasallam also expounded later on, where he went into Dawah, and exactly how we are speaking and going back into the life of your late marhum father. I would like us to just take a quick break right now, then inshallah after break we'll look more into his works that he had contributed, more specifically in terms of the Quran translations that he was involved in, mashallah, and then looking at the program which is going to be happening inshallah on his behalf this coming weekend inshallah. Let's take a break, then we'll be back.
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1: You're tuning to Salam Media. It is 20 minutes past 8, coming to you live from the Salam Media studios here in Johannesburg. And alhamdulillah, we're still carrying on with our discussion of tonight, looking at the legacy of Marhum Sheikh Omar Moleleki, rahimahullah. And with us is still his son, Sheikh Hamza. And we're just looking into how Marhum Sheikh got into the Deen of Islam and also got into the Dawah part of it. Now, one of the biggest thing when I was going through his biography was that Sheikh Rahimahullah was involved in the first translation of the Quran into the isiZulu language. SubhanAllah, can you take us through there? This could, you know, I can't even imagine the feeling and the essence that would have been around this beautiful accomplishment, inshallah. If you can take us through that also, and the benefits of how, I mean, obviously we know the benefit to the people who are reading the Quran in the different languages, specifically isiZulu afterwards, would have been very enormous. But in his capacity, inshallah, if you can take us through that, inshallah.
0: Yes. Translating the Quran, you know, sometimes if you're doing dawah and you're always in English, but you also travel to the rural areas of KwaZulu-Natal, so it ends up becoming a challenge. It became a challenge as to, when I say it in English and then translate it into Zulu, and, you know, so it ended up being a challenge to the point that there was another translation that people ended up trying to use that was translated by Mulana Sema.

0: from Newcastle.
1: What's this? Mulena Sema from Newcastle, yes. Who was a, I think it was the uncle of the late Sheikh Ahmad Didat. But the language used wasn't precisely, you know, what people are comfortable with, because in Zulu you cannot use certain words, you know, addressing the prophets or the wives of the prophets and, you know, things like that. So they ended up removing it out of a publication. So my father had to step in saying, yeah, it's a problem. We need as da'is, you know, to have a Quran in Zulu. So what he did is to take up that assignment and actually, you know, sit down and actually just to jot it down. And then before publishing, they had to, IPCI had to get one sheikh, Abdul, it was, I forgot this old man, because he used to refer, the old man, you know, because they were very fond of one another. So they sat down just for five, because my father, when it comes to Arabic, he education in terms of Arabic. So what he does is he looks at this word. It's a, you know, they say it's a root word. It's etymology. This word comes from, like, let's say you say sadaqa. It comes from swa, da, and qa. Etymologically, what does it mean? So he approaches every word using that. And he also looks at the English and then tries to make sense. And then there was the other sheikh that used to say, why did you prefer in Zulu this word over that word? Because my father was very particular in every word that he uses, just like also in Zulu. Right. When you say kuluma and xoxa, he was like, nope, those words may sound similar, but it's not exactly quite accurate. When you say, let's say you, as we are talking, someone would say, siya xoxa. My father would say, no, you... Uklokla comes from the word uklokla, which is itoklo. You know, uklokla is a frog. When the frogs are in the pond, you know, ayaklokozela. You know, so that word means you're just making noise. You know, you're not saying something of substance. But ukuluma is something different because it has a prefix and a suffix of ukula ume. Then he used to break it down. He used to break it down, you know, just to show the difference between the two words that people would use without understanding where the root word is. So when he took Arabic, he had to understand this word to find something closer in Zulu. Also, like when you read the Quran, you'd find that the wives of the prophet, someone would say, Abafazi, Bagam Prophet, you can't say that to the prophet. Yeah, well, you have to say amakhosikazi, ngoba umfazi can be any other person's wife, but for an honorable person, you say, so he had to, as a person understanding language, because as I said, it's iqra, he had to read and understand. So that's why even certain preachers in KwaZulu-Natal and around South Africa, when they took the Quran and read, some of them ended up accepting Islam because of how the language and the message of the Quran is being handled. Every word has a meaning in due respect.
0: Wow.
1: You know. So also in the Quran, what he did is he's to coming up from also the IPCI, it's comparative religion. So when there's a verse in the Quran that says they did not crucify him, they did not kill him, nor did they crucify him. So that part he would cross reference on the footnotes a verse in the Bible. So when they read that, and then when they take the look at the footnotes, go into the Bible, they would find a verse in the Bible referencing that, and people would be like, how? This is the Bible that I've had.
0: Subhanallah.
1: He used certain verses of the Bible as translating the Quran just as footnotes for people to take this, something that seemingly contradicts the Bible, but it's actually, you know, complementing the Bible. It's just that you haven't looked at the Bible in this sense. So you'd find people that were preachers like Dawud Dingwane from the IPCI, who was a preacher. he left that and then ended up being a Muslim, you know. And it's the late Daud Ngwane that wrote the book, The Instrument of Light, but it's Upaka in Zulu. Then it was translated into English as The Instrument of Light, you know, writing, because it comes from the, you know, from being a preacher background for most of his life. So there's a lot of people that were touched in different ways as being preachers and pastors and bishops and just common folks, you know, that just, you know, was given the Quran, read, and accepted Islam.
0: Subhanallah.
1: So yeah, it's one of those things.
0: Yeah, we make dua that Allah subhanahu wa ta'ala still carries on showering His mercy and blessings upon your father through the beautiful work He has done. Especially imagine how many people are still reading those copies of the translation that He helped in translating of the Quran in isiZulu, and people still read. And what if and also on top of it, people becoming Muslim through His beautiful work. Now, in the last 2 minutes we have, can we go through now the program which is going to be taking place in commemoration of your father's beautiful legacy? It's a Khatmul Quran, and if you can just tell us more in terms of how the community, inshallah, can come together and benefit themselves, and also and make it also as a sadaqah upon your late marhum father, rahimahullah, inshallah.
1: Yes, the program is, it'll start 9:30 at Overport, the Al Ansar Hall in Overport, which is in West Road in Overport. So there'll be a few guest speakers, even if we've mentioned maybe one or two people, like I'll be one of the people speaking on behalf of the family, maybe putting a bit of history of my father, so how he accepted Islam, and you know what happened, and you know, things like that. And then there'll be a guest speaker, you know, covering other parts, you know, but there'll be also other people in between, you know, saying a few words, and you know, the testimonies, and you know. But mainly it's the Khatam al-Quran, which is, it will be conducted by Mulana Piri, who's going to read some portions of the Quran. But ultimately it's people submitting names. They can submit names. If I can supply my number where people can submit names for the people that are marhums, that has passed on, so that we can also make dua for them. So organizing committee said, it's not only for my father that, you know, the duas and recitation of the Quran will be done, you know, on behalf of, but it's for every other people. It's just that his legacy, you know, every time when we meet or when other people meet, when they sit, his name would always come up because he's inspired so much. So it was the Muslim community in Durban that said, no man, we have to, it's not the family, but it's brothers and sisters that got together and say, every time when we meet, Omar Muleleke's name would always be, it will always pop up. So let's make, a khatam for him, but let's not forget in our duas, every other marhum that we had, you know. So we're using him, but also including everyone else. So it's the submission of names, so they can submit it to Islam Media, and then maybe you can, you know, share the names with us so that we can include them in our niyat and make dua and read Quran, so that Allah would bless them all,
0: inshallah,
1: you know, the people that has passed on.
0: No, most
1: so
0: definitely.
1: It's in that light that people came together and raised funds. So we'll be meeting on Saturday in Al Ansar Hall in Overport. You can come 9:00, but the event will start 9:30. So there'll be buses in certain townships of Durban, but three buses will be allocated for people in Kwama, Shunanda, and Duzuma. And another bus will be coming from town to take the people to the venue. And another bus will coming from another part of Durban just to get the people into the venue. And if you've got the car, GPS, Al Ansar Hall, Overport, it will take you right through. And then lunch will be served. And alhamdulillah. So it's either you submit the names of our dearly departed family members, or Yes, you can submit it through Salam Media, or if you do have my contact details, or through Facebook, it's Hamza Muleleke on Facebook, or if you have my number, or any other way that you can, you know, submit it to, and then we can just simply include it on the list, because people are submitting through the groups that we are engaging them on.
0: No, inshallah. So we do. We just displayed your number on the screen, 079-790-3800, inshallah ta'ala. Jazakumullah khairan once again, my brother Hamza. It's been really a bliss listening to your father's legacy. Amazing, subhanAllah. You know, as a young da'i myself, I aspire to also be someone who leaves behind a legacy that people can still benefit and carry on benefiting even after I have passed, inshallah. Ameen. And may Allah subhanahu wa ta'ala still shower your father with rahmah, with mercy, with beautiful things of all the work that he has done, subhanAllah. It's amazing that we had such people. And you know, one thing I always tell people is that we shouldn't wait for a person to pass on in order to remember them. Let's also, when they're still around, like they always say, give that person their flowers and show them appreciation, inshallah. Yes. Jazakum Allah khair, and we really hope that Allah subhanahu wa ta'ala would keep us in connection so that we can have more programs and see how we can increase awareness about such beautiful work of your father, and also encourage people to celebrate other stalwarts of this deen in South Africa, inshallah. Ameen.
1: Inshallah, ameen.
0: Hayyakum Allah. Assalamu alaikum wa rahmatullah.
1: Wa alaikum salam wa rahmatullah wa barakatuh.
0: Alhamdulillah. So that brings us to our break, inshallah. So we'll be going on our break, and when we return, we'll be chatting to the Pali Muslim Shura about the upcoming mental health program, inshallah ta'ala. Stay tuned.
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3: Bismillah, alhamdulillah, salatu wassalamu ala rasulillah. Welcome back. And if you're just joining now, well, we're just about to start our second leg of our show tonight, actually. And now we are moving all the way to my hometown, Atteridgeville, Pelly. Alhamdulillah. And it is so interesting that we are speaking about mental health also at the same time. Subhanallah. This is one of my favorite topics and one of the things that we really need to put on the table when we're discussing, inshallah ta'ala. So we are joined by the Pelly Muslim Shura. To start off, we have our sister, Bundle Akila Ibrahim, who is a final year psychology and counseling student with a passion for community mental health. She's specifically passionate about uplifting mental well-being within the Muslim community and really inspired to create spaces where we can open conversations surrounding mental health stigma and mental well-being within our Muslim communities and also within the broader South African community. Sister Bundle, assalamu alaikum wa rahmatullahi wa barakatuh and welcome to Salam Media. All right, seems like we just lost some sound feed on there. Let's try again. Can you hear me, Sister Bundle?
4: Yes, I can hear you.
3: All right, clear, loud and clear. Jazakumullah khairah for joining us. Sister Bundle, you know, there's one word that you use there which I love so much, the word stigma. Normally in the, I'll put it obviously on the plate here, normally in the African home, when we speak about mental health, at some point they might think that we're talking about a person actually having a problem or some sort of a psychosis episode. Now, how do we easily break down the words mental health awareness to our local brothers and sisters?
4: Okay, so in many of our communities, conversations about mental health are still limited, and the stigma is a lot of people associate the mental health with mental illness. And when they hear mental health, they automatically think some sort of mental disorder or mental illness. But to me, mental health is about our emotional, psychological, and social well-being. It influences how we cope, how we interact with others, and how we make decisions, you know? Yeah.
3: 100%, subhanallah. And I mean, on top of it, as we are still discussing mental health awareness and mental well-being, looking at post-COVID, because there's a lot of articles that we've been looking at and reading through, and you'd find that post-COVID-19, we've had actually high rates of mental health illnesses or people actually being affected by mental health illnesses. And or also adding to that could be the issue of unemployment, could be many other effects. But now, as a person who doesn't really have much in terms of resources to understand mental well-being, how then do we put it on a perspective whereby we encourage people to understand more about mental health effects and getting help where it's needed, specifically in terms whereby in the township you'd find that the facilities do not really cater for people to see a counselor or therapist. So how do we then deal with mental health issues in those climates and environments then, inshallah?
4: So it's like having a network issue.

0: Could you please repeat your question?
1: All right. Are we? Am I clear this time? Yeah. All right. Can you hear me? Right, I think the network is doing that thing again where it disturbs us while we are talking about such interesting and beautiful topics. Anyhow, let's see, inshallah, if we're trying to get our sister back online, inshallah ta'ala. We're still lagging. All right, let's see if we can have our Sheikh on with us. Sheikh Kajaja, assalamu alaikum wa rahmatullah.
2: Wa alaikum salam wa rahmatullahi wa barakatuh. How are you,
1: Alhamdulillah. So when we see you, we see the whole of Paley, mashallah, tabarakallah. Now, akhi, as we're still discussing the issue of mental health, and we know that there's one way or another, it's either you know someone or you personally as a person are or have been affected by mental health issues. And now, Kaskasi, right? We need to try and put everything onto perspective. How do we then raise awareness of mental health issues, Kaskasi?
2: Yeah, that's really a tough one, you know, because of especially Kas. You know, Kasi is Kas. It's an environment whereby everyone think I'm anti strong, kakhona, and I don't need any kind of help. And one thing you must understand that we get more affected by the issue of mental health, especially when it comes to men. You know, our family homes, our backgrounds, how we grew up, you know, how we raised to be men, you know, men enough to stand and say, well, I think like a monna man, now I can face such and such issues, or I can tackle them myself. So this is a big and a huge topic. Thus, you find the brothers and the sister, also Sister Aqila, came down and be like, why not have something of this nature which will benefit men in a broader perspective, not only Islamically, but as a community as a whole.
1: SubhanAllah. And again, I mean, I'm a person who loves statistics, you know, and I feel that it is very important that we look at the stats so that people can understand what we are talking about. So here I have that there's a general prevalence and in disorders, all right? So we look at lifetime risk of about 30.3% of the population in South Africa faces a mental health disorder during their lifetime. SubhanAllah. So it's alarming, right? And you look at in terms of depression. So we have the recent studies tell us that there's about roughly 25.7% to 27% of South Africans who experience moderate to severe symptoms of depression. And anxiety, we have, which affects about 15.8% of people over their lifetime, while mood disorders affect about 9.8%. So then we have, obviously, another issue. I think Sister Akila will help us out with this a bit later, inshallah, in terms of substance use and substance abuse and alcohol disorders, which affect roughly about 13.3% of the population. So this is very staggering and this is very worrying because these are figures which are showing us that there's a need for us to not just talk about it, to not just make awareness, but also to try and find a way that we can bring about a way forward of acting upon it, inshallah. So right now, I would like us to really quickly take a break, and after the break, Sister Akila will be helping us more into figuring out our next step. And obviously, then we go into the program which is going to be taking place, inshallah, bringing about the awareness, education and empowerment regarding mental health awareness, inshallah. Let's take a break and we'll be back.
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3: Right, welcome back. Now we're still discussing mental health awareness, education and empowerment, which is going to be a program hosted by the Pali Muslim Shura in collaboration with Sister Bundle Akila Ibrahim, inshallah ta'ala. Sister Bundle, just to get you back again on this beautiful discussion. Now, I would like us to look at quite an interesting perspective here. Normally when you speak about mental health, we're speaking about the mind. And here, one of the quotes that you have on the poster is that when we build strong minds, we build strong communities. So can you help us understand the connection between a very healthy mental health, mental awareness or mental well-being with it actually pushing towards a healthy spiritual well-being of a person, inshallah? Right, so we're just trying to get our sister back online. I think the network is kicking her off. Just to get everyone on the point again in terms of what's happening here. So we have the Mental Health Awareness, Education and Empowerment Program, which is education, conversation, action and change, that's going to be hosted by the Pali Muslim Shura, inshallah ta'ala. And the date is the 8th of August, inshallah ta'ala, Saturday. Time between 9 a.m. until 1 p.m. and the venue would be in Attridgeville, Kasiledikasi. Right, so if you know Attridgeville, you know that this is the home of all, alhamdulillah, the good things. Right, so it's 50 Komani Street in Attridgeville, which is the new masjid of the Pali Muslim Shura. We have people who are invited, open to all community members, men and boys, Muslim and non-Muslim alike, because mental health does not choose. Understanding mental health, emotional awareness and self-regulation, and we have solution-focused conversations, building stronger men and communities, help seeking and support, which are some of the highlights of the program, inshallah ta'ala. So as we are just still trying to get our sister on, Sheikh Kajaja, inshallah, if you can go into the discussion of the guest speakers, because I see you have quite, mashallah, a very healthy, front line. This is what you call the attacking line. You have real strikers here. You have our Sheikh and brother Hakim Lisolang, who is a very, mashallah, experience in the mental health sphere, as him being a complementary hypnotherapist and a men's health, men's mental health ambassador. We have the artist, the Picasso of our time, Sheikh Alex Masangani, and we have brother Bilal Muahi, who's a cancer survivor himself and an ambassador, mashallah. Can you tell us what pointed out towards the choice of these guest speakers? Quite interesting there, mashallah.
4: Remember, one of the reasons is we had to look into, despite the fact that we are living in the community, we are also Muslims. So it's to show the Muslim community that we do have people who can, who we can go to and seek assistance or seek education, or we can seek reference to. Unlike to say we can only look at other what you call these institutions, but within our own institutions we have people like Brother Hakim Lisolang, who is a psychologist. We have got

0: brother Alex Masanganye, who is alhamdulillah also an artist. So within the Islamic circle, we can get help okasi amongst Batubaruna, as you can say. And then also on the other side, you find an elder like Uncle Bilal Muahi. He's there to teach us about the cancer, because he is a cancer ambassador. He speaks, he's a cancer survivor. He openly speaks and educates us about cancer, and to show us and to explain to us the ins and out and what to look at, what not to look at. Not only to think that a cancer yama sister or the females, no. Even women can go through this. So these are people who are survivors. Like, you know, if you speak to someone, like I was sitting down one time speaking to the Amir in Atrajwell, he was like, you know what, let us get people who have worn the shoe, so that when they speak from the heart, not someone who have not worn the shoes. I mean, if I have to come to you and I seek an advice from a marriage person, you will find the advice of a married person is more, has more weight than the one who hasn't experienced the challenges and the issues of marriage. Understand? So that's what the direction to say. Let us bring people of this nature who have worn the shoe and who we can relate, and they can relate to us when they're having these issues, which and the awareness which they would like us also to learn. However, not only is it there for Muslims, but also for the larger community, for those who are not Muslims and any other person who's willing to be present in the program.
1: Subhanallah. And like I said, again, this is a jam-packed in terms of the speakers, mashallah, very well experienced, and mashallah, people who have a way of connecting us to the topic. And now I just want to go back, before I forget this question, to our sister Bundle, in terms of the connection between the mind, which is our healthy mental well-being, and a healthy spiritual well-being. So how do we connect the two, inshallah?
2: Okay, so when it comes to... As Muslims, we believe in placing our trust in Allah subhanahu wa ta'ala. And Islam also teaches us to seek the means that Allah has provided. So just as we would seek treatment for physical illness, I feel like we should also apply the same initiative and seek support when we're struggling emotionally and psychologically.
1: Mm.
2: Faith and professional support are not opposites. They are not... in fact, when they're integrated, they can complement each other very well.
1: No, 100% well said. And like I said, there was one quote that I quoted, which is on the poster here, when it says that when we build strong minds, we build strong communities. And again, like Sheikh Kajaja alluded, that the program, it's not restricted to the Muslim community, but rather everyone is invited to come through. Like I said before, that mental health, the issues that do not pick and choose who to affect, but everyone can be affected, especially in our circles, in our community of Kasi, whereby we need such discussions to be on the table. It's time that we really be honest and remove the stigma, remove I like to call it the bandage, because some people think that it's something that, because I was speaking to a friend who was saying that they do not believe in depression and anxiety. So if you, Sister Bundle, if you can help us on this also, how do I then try to help a person, a friend, or a family member open up in terms of the topic of depression and anxiety, especially if they say they do not believe in whatever that is? And some people also point that those are issues which are more spiritual. So how do I say to a friend or family member, no, these are actually real issues that we need to face?
2: So I believe healing starts with conversation. We have to start with having these open conversations with one another. We need to be able to create those spaces where we can sit down and tell each other that, you know what, it's okay to not be strong all the time. It's okay to feel. It's okay to feel weak, you know. Especially when it comes to an Islamic perspective or faith perspective, we talk about how Nabi Muhammad went through the year of sorrow, where he lost Sayyidina Khadija, and he lost his uncle. And it was during the time of, should I say, there were also, what is the word?
1: The boycott, yes.
2: The boycott, yes, exactly. So when you look at it from the faith perspective, you see how also when we talk about the story, how Nabi Muhammad conquered those things. Those are the examples that I use when I try to speak to someone from a faith perspective and say that mental health is because of the new Western perspective. When you think about mental health, you think about depression, anxiety, and all those big words. But it's something that has existed since before the time of our Prophet. And it's something that it's normal to talk about it. The Prophet Muhammad hosted circles where he sat down with the Sahaba and they spoke about problems and he gave them advice. And it was a thing of, it was for them, they knew that you don't have to struggle in silence. You know, you don't have to delay seeking support. Whenever they had a problem, they would go to the Prophet, they would sit, they would discuss together. And that's just how I use those type of examples to, you know, ignite the conversation on mental health with brothers and sisters in my surrounding.
1: SubhanAllah. Now, Jazakumullah khairah to the both of you and Pearly Muslim Shura for putting such a beautiful program together and having such amazing and astute guest speakers who are going to be sharing their own personal experiences and also empowering the community so that we can be a community that actually crosses up over the stigma and not shy away from the reality. I mean, we've been living in communities whereby we bandage and we keep in the emotions, we do not speak it out. And it's time for us to actually have a new generation that's going to be more open into speaking of such issues and whereby we will find solutions, inshallah ta'ala. I really appreciate your time and your capacity. Before we go, Sheikh Kajaja, you know, there's always one question because we're no Motama Papa, right? So in terms of the program itself, what are the logistics and how can people, inshallah, get more information if they need to be in touch?
0: Yeah, with regards to the logistics, inshallah, on the day we'll be entering, the program will be starting at 9 o'clock. However, we will look at it, into it, like arrival is at 9 o'clock and the program will begin at 9:30, sure. Officially between 9 to 9:30, we'll be having breakfast prepared for early arrivals, and then have the program of the speakers, and then there's also going to be lunch available. However, we also made it simple for those who might not make it for the program. They can still live stream the program on Islam in My Kasi as a way to say, even if you don't make it, you can still benefit from the program. And then we are looking at also forwarding the program, maybe a second session, depending on the demand and the flow of the program. So that is really, to say everyone is welcome, everyone to be to feel free, and more especially men and boys. Why? Because why it's Majida. We want to speak. Let us talk as Majida. At the Masjid in the Masjid is going to be the place and the venue at 50 Komane Street. So everyone, please, whoever is going to be able to be there, please be there. Bearing in mind, Brother Yunus, with the previous experience within our own Kasi, we had brothers who are Muslim who we had to bury, committed suicide some years ago. The other one who we know that was involved in a train smash, passed on a train. There's other ones who we know that they hang themselves. So this is just a way to say, guys, within our own community, come and let's benefit from this day. Let us ask questions. Let us be free. And end of the day, we'll take it from there.
1: Inshallah. Ta'ala. Just the last piece of statistics. They say in every suicide case that they find that about 75% of the suicides are actually committed by men. So this is the time that we bring about the conversation, Majida. This is the time so we can speak. Let's open up and inshallah, let's find solutions. Jazakumullah khairah once again to the both of you. Sister Buntle, we wish you very well and wish you well in your studies and in your future endeavors, inshallah ta'ala. And Brother Khajaja, as always, man, jazakumullah khairah for always being a stalwart in our communities and bringing us together. Jazakumullah khairah. Ahsan al jaza. Assalamu alaikum wa rahmatullahi wa barakatuh.
0: Wa alaikum assalam wa rahmatullahi wa barakatuh.
1: Alhamdulillah, thumma alhamdulillah. That brings us to the end of the show. Unfortunately, in Setswana, we say sesa feeling satola. If it doesn't end, that means it's something achieved. So we remind one and all of that to read the durood upon the greatest of mankind, salawatullahi wa salamuhu alayhi. Read Surah Al-Kahf, inshallah, as a protection for us, inshallah, from the Dajjal. And last but not least, let's not forget our du'as to our brothers and sisters, as we have seen in this past couple of weeks, the attacks against our brothers and sisters, especially in the West Bank, have been really going crazy. And we saw the storming of the Masjid al-Aqsa the other day. May Allah subhanahu wa ta'ala make it easy. May Allah subhanahu wa ta'ala return us back to Masjid al-Aqsa free from any barriers, free from any disturbances, so that we can actually fulfill the sunnah of performing salah in the Masjid al-Aqsa, insha'Allahu Ameen. Until we meet again next week, Thursday, from 8 p.m. until 9 p.m., it is Call to Guidance with your host, Yunus Kawanga. And you know, I am not alone. I move with my main man, Sadiq, our studio operator. We say, Assalamu alaikum wa rahmatullahi wa barakatuh.

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1: You're still tuned into News and Views with myself, Salah Elomokudiri, and we're going to be having a hashtag Africa Focus feature. This is part of a show where we look at some of the bigger stories on the African continent, and we're going to be focusing on Sudan's civil war, which has seemingly entered another significant phase. The Sudanese armed forces, the SAF, claim they've regained control of a strategic highway linking Khartoum to El Obeid. The route is a very, very important one. It is a vital military and supply corridor that could influence the balance of power in this conflict. The army says the breakthrough strengthens its position against the rapid support forces. The humanitarian crisis in Sudan continues with millions and millions still displaced and civilians being caught in the crossfire. But yeah, we're going to be unpacking this latest development. We're going to be speaking to Ramadan Ahmed Berima, who's a journalist and someone that we always look to discuss the issues of Sudan with, and he's joining us via our virtual platform. Brother Ramadan, jazakallah so much for joining us. Always a pleasure having you on Salam Media. I really appreciate you giving us the time.
2: Wa alaikum salam, brother Salaylo. I'm very well, thank you. Jazakallah khair for hosting me.
1: No pleasure, all ours. I want to kickstart the conversation by the headline: the Sudanese army saying it has regained control of the highway that is linking Khartoum and El Obeid. Can you give us insight on why is this such an important development, and why this road in particular is so strategically significant?
2: The road is very significant in the sense that It is a shortcut to Khartoum. From Al Obeid to Khartoum, you have two options, either to go through Kosti, which is about 600 kilometers, or through Bara, which is 300 kilometers. So you can see it cuts the way 50% shorter. This place was dominated by the RSF over the last 3 years. And it has been the supply line for RSF, and most of the equipment that RSF gained actually came through Bara, because from Bara and going to west, you can go until Darfur. Now, from Al Obeid to Omdurman, which is the capital, the capital of Sudan is composed of three main cities, Omdurman, Khartoum, and Bahri. We normally hear about Khartoum, which is the capital, but these three cities are together, just like Pretoria and Johannesburg, and another city which is connected to them. So now, for the army having removed RSF from all these areas and liberated them, it becomes very easy for someone to travel from Al Obeid to Omdurman, cutting 300 kilometers instead of 600 kilometers.
1: Mm.
2: Yes.
1: Mm. From your opinion, would you say this represents a genuine turning point?

0: in the war, or is it somewhat too early to draw that conclusion?
1: I think it is not only significant, but it is a breakthrough, a great breakthrough in the war, in the sense that RSF has almost collapsed. And if you see the frequency of the capture of the areas, it's not only Bara. Bara is a city, a northern, northwest of Al Ubayd, but there are so many other small towns that have fallen one by one. And RSF has abandoned large stores of ammunition and arms. And now at the moment, the army is chasing them back to Darfur. And it's most likely that RSF has collapsed. So it is not, it's not only just opening the road from Al Ubayd to Omdurman, but also breaking the RSF in the strict sense of the term.
0: Mm.
1: And now its elements now are being chased in the desert, and they are just roaming around. They don't know where to go. Some of them have surrendered, and also there are some news that some leaders or commanders in some areas of Kordofan are now preparing to surrender, which is a big breakthrough for the Sudanese government.
0: One thing, you know, which is always striking for me when it comes to the civil war in Sudan is the fact that we've seen territory change hands over several times during this conflict. How confident can we be, or how confident should observers be that the army can actually hold this position and that the RSF won't make a return like they've done in previous instances?
1: Yes, you are right. It happened that the RSF took an area, and then the army recaptured the area, and then it happened the opposite. Yes, that was previously, but at the moment it is not the case, because the balance of power on the ground has changed, and the major supporter of the RSF now is having its own problems, which is the United Arab Emirates.
0: Mm.
1: The war in the Israeli American war on Iran has taken its toll on the United Arab Emirates. So now the Emirates has its own problems, and it most likely it has affected the smooth supply of arms to the RSF.
0: Mm.
1: If you witness or saw some of the videos, the RSF elements are making videos and posting them on social media, complaining about lack of ammunition, lack of fuel. They don't have enough fuel to operate their vehicles and so on. So it has heavily affected the their operation on the field. Not only that, but even many commanders have already surrendered.
0: Mm.
1: Very, very influential commanders have surrendered. And please, Brother Salelo, there is one word which actually I'm hearing over and over from journalists with regard to conflict. There is no conflict in Sudan.
0: Mm-hmm.
1: There is war. There is war of aggression. This war, RSF is used as a functional group. RSF is not operating on its own. It is a functional group, and it is fighting a war that not even its war. It is not the war of RSF. It is the war of imperialist forces that want to take over the resources of Sudan. So what happens in Sudan is not supposed to be looked into either as conflict or a civil war or whatsoever. It's not civil war, and it is not conflict, but it is a war of aggression.
0: No, thank you so much for that. And I think the wording and phrasing of it is very, very important, similar to how we've done, you know, with Palestine. Instead of phrasing it as a war, we named it what it was, which was a genocide. I want to come back to, you know, a point that you keep on raising, the RSF, and just how in the last couple of months they've been weakened because of you know, what's happening in the Middle East, and the impact that it has had on them. Just if we can hone in on that and look at just the wider, consequences of that.

0: since fighting erupted in April 2023. How has the military balance shifted between the Sudanese armed forces and the RSF, especially considering the events of the Middle East, which you keep quoting quite a bit in this conversation?
1: Yes, the events in the Middle East have impacted a lot what happens in Sudan. As you know, when the Israeli Israel and America, they waged the war against Iran, they were expecting it to be in a few days, and it took a few months. And at the moment while I'm talking to you now, even the United States itself is suffering internally. More than 70% of the Americans are against the war. And this has never happened in the history of the United States of America. Israel at the moment is trying to push the United States to continue the war, but the Americans do not want this war to continue. And as a result of that, it is most likely that Israel has lost support in the United States of America. And the repercussions on Israel are very huge. What does it mean to the region?
0: Mm.
1: It means to the region that Iran has not been affected that much, according to analysts, because it was about regime change. Regime never changed. It was about nuclear weapons or nuclear enrichment whatsoever. This has never happened, and now it was it has become about Strait of Hormuz. Now, Strait of Hormuz was already open before the war started.
0: Mm.
1: Now, the maximum ambition of the United States is to open the Strait of Hormuz, which indicates that Iran has got the upper hand on what is happening on the ground. Looking at what happened to the United Arab Emirates. What United Arab Emirates helped do in Sudan, the damage or the sabotage they did in Sudan, it now happened to them. Many of their infrastructure, economic infrastructure have been hit, military infrastructure have been hit. And definitely this has had a great impact on the countries that were supportive of what was happening in Sudan. Especially the countries that have been bribed by the United Arab Emirates, mainly Ethiopia, South Sudan, Chad, and you name it, and some parts of Libya, which is Libya of Haftar.
0: Mm-hmm.
1: So these countries now are showing disinterest in continuing supporting the RSF because they have seen what's happening to the United Arab Emirates, and the smuggling or the transporting of weapons into Sudan now has been affected, and the Sudanese army has done very good job actually on the field, having destroyed most of the arms that being transported into Sudan from Libya, from Chad, because these are the main routes of armed transport. So these have been hit very terribly. So I think the war in Iran against Iran has impacted positively on what's going on in Sudan, and I don't think things are going to be like how it they used to be before the war in Iran. Now the army is moving very fast, faster than it was before.
0: Are there any other aspects that we can point to with regards to the progress that the Sudanese armed forces have made in the last couple of months outside of the war out in the Middle East? Have there been any kind of changes that have impacted this possibility? I mean this positivity when it comes to how they've managed to contain the RSF, and maybe are there some weaknesses, some holes within the RSF that could have ultimately led to them weakening a bit? There were conversations around leadership and then the leadership of the RSF also not being quite as stable. Could that also have impacted their efforts in some way?
1: Yes, of course. If we look at the position of the Zionist army, Al-Ubaid, just about 3 weeks or something like that, sometimes back little, we were talking about Al-Ubaid being besieged, and many of the international organizations, including your Salam media, was talking about Al-Ubaid being threatened, and it was posted a few weeks ago on this channel with regard to the besiege of Al-Ubaid and how the organization, the United Nations organizations, and all the international organizations were making a big hoo-ha about what was going to happen to the civilians, similar to what happened to what had happened in Al-Fashir. But that is not the case at the moment. So the army, the indications are that the army has moved. Al-Bara, which is the main city, has been recaptured. Many of the surrounding towns and suburbs are cleared. RSF elements are now roaming around in the bush. Even the support that was coming from Western Sudan, from Darfur, to recapture Bara was smashed. These are very clear indications, let alone the news that some of the commanders now are going to surrender to the army. But the most important indication in answer to your question is the message or the address of the speech of the RSF leader, Hemeti, General Hemeti. 2 days ago, he issued a statement, and if you go through that statement, you can conclude that RSF is over. He was blaming his commanders for being traitors, and he's talking to his commanders that you have to change the game, and you have to, there is no surrender, and we will show them, and you are victorious, and all these kind of things. The speech itself, and given the blame that he was pointing, the finger of blame that he was pointing at the countries that he sees.
0: All right, I think that's where we're going to be leaving that conversation. We have unfortunately lost Brother Ramadan Ahmed Perima, editor of the news outlet Sudan Horizon, giving us perspective and helping us unpack the Sudanese army's reported recapture of the strategic highway linking Khartoum and Al-Ubaid, and what it ultimately could mean for the broader conflict. And yeah, I think from what you're hearing, this represents a very, very important and significant military development as the instability out in Sudan continues to exact a devastating toll on civilians, and we'll continue to follow Sudan quite closely. It's, I think, a place that's very, very close to our hearts here at Salam Media. It's the biggest humanitarian crisis that's currently unfolding on the African continent, and unfortunately, it's not given as much mainstream attention as it should.
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4: And we're going to be swiftly moving along to a very, very concerning conversation. We all know that the right to peacefully protest in South Africa is one of the cornerstones of South Africa's democracy. It is protected by the Constitution. But questions are now being raised about whether that right was respected during the recent SADC summit out in Durban. Human rights activists allege that a small peaceful demonstration highlighting concerns over xenophobia, Afrophobia and human rights across the region was met with an overwhelming police presence, creating what is described as an atmosphere of intimidation rather than protection. The South African Palestine Movement says just 10 protesters were confronted by dozens of police officers before later moving their demonstration to the ANC's provincial offices. To help us understand what really transpired in that regard, and I think most importantly, why it matters, we're joined by human rights peace activist Seydoun Sayed, who's joining us via our virtual platform. So Seydoun, good morning. Jazakallah so much for joining us. Welcome to the show once again.
5: Good morning. Assalamu alaikum. Happy to be on your show.
4: Pleasure is all ours. I want to jump right into it. If you can just take us back to the demonstration. What was the purpose of the protest outside the SADC summit? And what message were you hoping to send to Africa's regional leaders?
5: Very importantly, we need to defend Africa's unity. And knowing that the summit was taking place at the Durban International Convention Center, right on our doorstep, we as activists and who are hands on the crisis of the refugees in Durban, especially those at the Chukwuvara Road outside the Home Affairs office, we had a picket at ICC. And as you rightfully mentioned, it is our constitutional right. We are within law. And we decided that since we have SADC members in Durban, we will host a peaceful demonstration. When we got there at 12:30 yesterday, there were few SAPS police officers around the area, like maybe two or three. As soon as we began assembling, our other comrades started coming.

0: coming in, and we had our sound system on with South African demonstration songs. And then we were confronted with 1, 2, 3 van loads of police officers. And they asked us to leave, telling us that that was a no-go area, that space was not for us to picket or demonstrate. Alhamdulillah, at the moment, we had 2 legal representatives with us. And we very boldly asked them, what is the reason for us to move? And so from the entrance of the ICC, we went across the road, and they didn't want us to move there as well. They came with a mandate to move us to Gugu Dlamini Park, which is at the workshop. It's far away from the ICC. And what message are we going to take to that commuting people around that area? Our message was very, very clear. We are saying yes to Ubuntu. South Africa is a rainbow nation. Where and when did we lose it? I can't believe to understand. And a small group of people are causing mayhem, and they are given the right to kill, name, maim, abuse the refugees, asylum seekers, the foreigners. And we committed to law, we're within our ambit protesting against xenophobia, Afrophobia, race, you know, everything that goes with us as South Africans. And so when we got across the road, another plus minus 10 cops came to us and asked us, within 10 minutes, we need to move. Fortunately, around the area of the ICC is the ANC offices. And we decided which will be closest. And at that moment in time, it was raining. And so we decided, let's go to the ANC offices. And when we got to the ANC offices, to our surprise, the doors were closed on us, literally, or just closed. But we were outside, and we were 14 of us. And so the police came after maybe about 10 minutes again and asked us to disperse. And we resisted as long as we could, because we know before we take on any of these pickets, protest action, we inform our contacts at SABC, at the SAPS office, at Metro office, this is what we're going to do. We have no fear, and our boldness sticks out. We want to show the world that there's just a handful of South Africans that are causing major problem in the country. And we also want to let the world know that they are the good people in South Africa. And we want to save our country from mayhem that's going to come. And we can see the repercussion of this 30th of June and subsequent every Thursday's initiative that's taking place at Chuguvara. We have documented refugees there, and they are still facing harassment. But we, as peaceful protesters, were not in any way doing anything wrong for the police to harass us. Whereas they even told us that they'll call in the army and carry us away. This is not South Africa. These are not what law enforcement people should be telling us. In fact, they should have been, they should just stand by, watch us, because as activists, we will not harm a fly. We will not damage anything. Our message is peaceful, and we want the world to see that we don't want any of this, you know, anti stuff in our country, in our suburb, in any way that we are engaged in.
1: Before I let you go, did the police given, a reason why there was such huge police presence, why there was so aggression? You mentioned that, you had 2 legal representatives there. Were they able to interact with them and, try and understand why they could have been so aggressive to you guys?
0: We can't understand. We engaged them. We tried to prolong our time there. And if you see on social media, on South Africa Palestine Movement, we had the press there. And so we were there very peaceful. We had Africa flags from different countries in Africa, just showing that Africa needs to unite in this time. Our message was not aggressive. We said an injury to one African is an injury to all Africans. And this is what constitutional right we had. And this was our message. We engaged them. And many of us have engaged SAPS in the past. We've got permission for our demonstration and so on. But I think it's just the hype of this time that, you know, the police are just being aggressive. We're seeing them, what they are doing to the refugees as well. And maybe they wanted to make their mark, but we didn't allow them to take any credit, because no matter if we were 1 or 14, our message was no to all these kind of mayhem, racism, xenophobia, and so on. So we are going to engage them hopefully today, tomorrow. And as soon as we got back from the picket, where the picket was supposed to be for 2 hours and we had to leave in an hour's time, and also the rain played on us as well, but that did not deter us. But it was the harassment and the intimidation of the police that we decided that we should leave. But as soon as we got back, we sent our statement to SAPS, notifying them of what has transpired. And we did it immediately. We didn't wait for an hour or two. We got back, and in our layman language, we told them that this was not part of our constitution, and this was not what we as South African who want to build our nation be harassed at that, in that light.
1: Very, very concerning, Sister Seydoun. Jazakallah so much for sharing that with us. I really appreciate you.
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2: Tune into News and Views with myself, Salai Lomakhwidire, and we'll be having a short conversation about football, soccer, South African football. I think all of us that love the game would definitely agree that it doesn't begin with packed stadiums. It begins on soccer fields, you know, community pitches and weekend tournaments where young players dream of one day wearing the colors of Bafana Bafana or Banyana Banyana or signing professional contracts abroad. But over the years, grassroots football has really grown and become one of the country's most important talent pipelines, giving young boys and girls the opportunity to develop their skills, build confidence and learn values that extend far beyond the beautiful game. On the 8th and 9th of August, George Campbell School out in Durban will be hosting the Woodford Orient Premier Sevens tournament, bringing together schools from across the country for what promised to be one of the biggest youth football festivals on the calendar. And joining us this morning, our head of soccer, Demaine Huchong, head of sport, AR Haidum, and tournament organizers Zain Kara and Shuaib Hassan will be joining us to have a short conversation around this tournament. What does it mean for the community? What does it mean for young people who are going to be involved in it? And they're all joining us via a virtual platform. Good morning, everyone. Thank you so much for joining us. Welcome to News and Views.
3: Good morning.
2: There we go. I want to start, you know, this conversation, and maybe, Demaine, you can jump in here. We all know that every successful football tournament starts with a vision. What inspired Orient Islamic School to establish the Premier Sevens, and what gap were you guys hoping to fill in youth football development?
3: So our vision is to give boys opportunity and train their dreams and make sure that we provide the scouts and players the opportunity to love their dreams.
2: This tournament in itself, you know, it's catering for players from under 7 all the way to under 17. How important is it to expose young footballers in particular to quality competition from such an early age?
3: So basically, to give them opportunity to play against the best and develop and see the progress of the players and for them to understand the level of football.
4: I think it's also important to note that here in KZN, we have a very competitive GDLFA league. And us now inviting teams that are from across South Africa, we've got teams coming from Johannesburg, from Pretoria, from Cape Town, from Bloemfontein, to play against other flavors of football outside of KZN is an experience for young players.
2: No, most definitely. And you mentioned the fact that, you know, the tournament is officially recognized by the GDLFA and I think also SAFA, you know, is also recognizing it. How significant is that recognition for participating schools and for aspiring young footballers? You know that associations that are as big as SAFA have an eye on it and there might be potential scouts out there.
5: Well, definitely GDLFA is a sub-body of SAFA, so being recognized by GDLFA would automatically mean that we are recognized by SAFA. And when we looked at the vision as a leading school within our province and community, when we looked at the vision of creating opportunities, look, in all fairness, there's multiple tournaments that go out throughout the year, and some have different objectives. You know, it's a marketing objective, it's a fundraising objective. But when we looked at what we want to provide, and our head of football, Mr. Demaine Huchong, who's an ex-professional futsal player, played for South Africa and has played professionally for leading clubs, he had this passion to create opportunities. And then we got in touch with our leading sponsors such as Woodford, NMI, Ahmed Al Qadi, and we put a plan together in which we can create opportunities for players. And we are glad to inform our listeners and the participants that would be participating in our tournament that last year was the inaugural Premier Sevens tournament that was backed by our previous sponsor, CrossMed. This year, We have Woodford that is

0: backing us up. And this has allowed us to create this opportunity of bringing Pro Sport International scouts, leading scout of the country, Mike McCabe, to the tournament. Famous soccer influencers such as Football Culture and Cedula Mark that will be gracing our tournament. And we are proud that through our efforts and through our tournament last year, three boys were recognized and signed for professional contracts from underprivileged indigenous backgrounds that are now representing Orlando Pirates Sundowns. And not only is their professional, in the sense of their footballing career taking off, but even they are receiving a higher or a better quality of education. Their standard of life is improving. And I think this, for us as a leading institute within our community, we take a lot of pride in providing these opportunities and this platform for all participants at our tournament.
1: And I think maybe all of you gentlemen can answer this one, and I think you touched on it quite briefly, the fact that you're going to be having, I think, world-renowned football agent Mike McCabe. Anyone that knows football, especially South African football, will tell you that he's worked with the who's who, one of the best talents in South African football. He's involved with them. He sent some players to Europe. How valuable is it? How valuable is it for youngsters to perform in front of people who have helped shape professional football careers? Some that even played at the highest level of international club football.
2: I think it's important to understand that when it comes to playing football, it's always about bettering yourself. So if you grow as a player from day to day, then that is the most important thing, no matter the stage, no matter the person. But equally so, having the right type of eyes and the right type of people that can create opportunities for the youth of South Africa is important. These are people that are willing. They're willing to basically come down and be a part of a grassroots tournament so that they can open doors for the future of South Africa. And not many people, especially in KZN, will be provided with this opportunity. It's a very rare opportunity to have the caliber of these type of people and with their enthusiastic nature to be able to promote young individuals who are really the youth, underdeveloped, and giving them an opportunity to shine, showing their raw talent and developing them to be the stars of tomorrow.
1: I want to come to, Orient Islamic School here, because you guys are at the center of it all. What kind of, values do you hope to instill to the youngsters through a tournament like this one? Because we all know, anyone that has played football, that it's more than just about what's happening on the pitch. It's more than, about the trophies. But there's more to football, whether it's teamwork, respecting the opponent and working with others. From Orient Islamic School, from your perspective, what do you like to take out from this, just outside what's happening or what's going to be happening during the tournament or on the pitch?
0: Well, we want to send a message of a discipline, hard work that definitely pays off. And I think we want to throw the last year with regards to, as you mentioned, we are at the center of it due to our performance in the different codes of sport. And I think by creating this platform, we want to show our learners that as long as you have the correct mindset and your intentions are correct, the sky is the limit in terms of where we can reach. Whether it's individual performance, like we have performed as a team in the various codes of sport, or we are looking to create opportunities through this tournament for our wider community and bringing together and coming together and understanding that we as South Africans are one and we should create opportunities for each another. I think this is a big plus on our side in terms of what we want to achieve as a school, in terms of creating opportunities, in terms of diversifying and mixing the different cultures and the different languages and coming together to celebrate sport and create opportunity for all. This is what Orient Islamic School is about.
1: And in closing, any one of you can just give us details about the day of the tournament or the weekend of the tournament. What is it going to look like? Where can people come to watch the matches? And most importantly, those that still want to get involved, is there still space for affiliates to come in and join in on the tournament?
2: I think from an organizing perspective, it takes a lot of people, it takes a lot of dedication, a lot of motivation, a lot of hard work to put together something like this. And we are great.

grateful to Woodford. We are grateful to our sponsors at DACA, Samad Al Qadi, NMI. We are also grateful to our community, local business that supports such an initiative to make it a reality. On that day, we're expecting close on to 3,000.

0: football is the name of the day. I think, you know, as Coach Haider mentioned, our learners, it's not just about winning and losing, but we win with humility, we lose with dignity, and we grow from strength to strength as individuals for all of our learners. On that day, we've got multitude of stallholders and vendors that will be a part of the event. We have different brand activations that will basically enhance the event. We have 9 football fields in which games will be played on. So the atmosphere is electrifying, and we wish and hope that everybody who has time to come down, come and join us, have a look at what we're doing, you know, show your support, and we'd like to see you there.
1: Well, there you have it. JazakAllah so much, gentlemen, and I'm pretty sure it's going to be a really, really wonderful day, and I hope we chat again soon to get a report back on what the tournament looked like. Really appreciate your time.
0: Yes, sir. Thank you.
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1: Welcome back to News and Views with myself, Salai Loma Kwidiere. About a week ago, we spoke to Shabnam Palesa Mohammed. She's a spokesperson and trustee for the Palestine House South Africa about the proposed Palestine House development in Sherwood, Durban. During the interview, she claimed that representatives of the Sherwood Residents Association had raised some serious concerns about Palestine House being there, about Palestine House and its name, and had objected to the use of the terms such as genocide or Holocaust in relation to the project. And I want to read a direct quote here that she said verbatim. She said, "I was really surprised, as were others, to hear the position of their representatives that they were concerned about the name of Palestine House and wanted us not to use the terms genocide or Holocaust in the naming of Palestine House. In other words, don't call it Palestine, Durban Palestine Genocide Center or something like that, because they said it would offend the sensitivities of certain people in the area." And yeah, it was just a generic general conversation around Palestine House and how the Sherwood Residents Association are seemingly opposed to it being in the area. So as part of our commitment to fair and balanced journalism, we invited or were told or asked

0: by the Shield Residents Association to have a right of reply to respond to some of those comments and claims, and to also clarify their position on Palestine House being in Sherwood. And joining us this morning are Fatima Latif and Preki Govender, who are part of the Sherwood Residents Association, and they're going to be giving us insight more on that and to respond to some of the claims that were made by Sister Shabnam. Good morning, Preki and Latif. Thank you so much for joining us. Welcome to the show.
1: Thank you. Thank you very much. And thank you to your listeners for having us over.
0: No pleasure. It's all ours. Okay. Thank you.
2: Greetings upon you, everyone. Assalamu alaikum to everyone. With regards to what you have just opened up to the host, the interview was done with no verification of the information that she provided, especially when she mentioned the SRA and the Zionist counselor in the DA in the clip that we have seen. Mm-hmm. This could have been done, you know, by contacting the SRA if we didn't. And if you didn't, as the station, didn't contact us, the SRA, to get details of what Shabnam has put forth. The clip was focused on the DA counselor more than the issue at hand. You made this a political issue and an effort to influence residents that the Zionist objection rather than a community one. Mm. So when it came through, it was a political issue, and the approach on the post itself that has come to us clearly displays the biasness of the station in reporting by the clip focusing on the counselor. If we were contacted as a, you know, from the party involved prior to the interview with regards to Shabnam being present, we would have known about you guys would have known about the facts and not had spread false information to support the cause, which we are in total agreement to when it comes to the Palestine House. Our objection had nothing to do with regards to the name of the house. Mm-hmm. So we have Preki here that will give you more and an outlook on the clip that has come to fruition from the SRA to the SRA.
0: Before we continue, I just want to put into perspective that the clip is not the full interview. I'm not sure if you guys had the opportunity to view the full interview and just maybe reflect on some of the questions that were asked. There were relevant questions about you guys' response to it being a Palestine house in Sherwood, and that was her perspective. It wasn't in no way the position of Salaam Media. But I think Preki, as Fatima mentioned, you can just give us insight on whether or not are you guys opposed to Palestine House South Africa being in Sherwood, and do you believe your association's position was misrepresented, at least in my previous conversation with Shabnam?
1: So just to concur with my colleague out here, I need to state very clearly that we totally support the concept and in theory of the Palestine House. As an association, we have been always supportive of the issues regarding Palestine. We, even though we have a diversity in terms of leadership in our association and a multi-diversity in terms of religious belief, but on the basis of a humanitarian cause, I want to state very clearly that the question of the concept of a Palestinian house is certainly something that we support. However, I think it's very important that when we look at this entire process, and unfortunately, I didn't have the opportunity of watching the entire interview itself, and I was very disappointed in the clip itself, because the clip itself created and diverted from the actual facts relating to the issues surrounding the construction of a potential Palestine House at that point. So let's start by saying that firstly, as the Sherwood Residents Association represents the residents of Sherwood. That's our mandate. Mm. And in so doing, we also want to make it very clearly known to your listenership that it is no hidden fact that Sherwood is a majority Islamic occupied area. It is just the way it is, you know. So this process started with the fact that it was brought to our notice that such a dwelling is taking place on Sandringham Road at the premises that they propose to have the particular development. At no point whatsoever was there any objection on any grounds with respect to the concept that was being proposed out there. So the idea of a museum, the idea of a Palestinian house or an exposé is something that we fully support. What we didn't support in terms of what was brought to us, and we are representatives of the residents in that area, was the location. And that has been our prime objection at all times. Now, I've traveled that location personally for the last maybe 35 years. Mm. I've had kids on that street. And I think it's very important that listeners need to hear what we're going to say. Sandringham Road, in which the proposed development is taking place, has a primary school. It has a very narrow street. The primary school itself has about 600 students, which represents about 400 cars on the road. Over the last 10 years, the road has developed into further institutions being put in there, including two or three other private schools that are there. And I must point out one or two of them are Islamic schools, which took place in, you know, over the period of time. So the biggest issue that faces that street and faces the residents of the street is the issue of traffic and congestion. Mm-hmm. Now, people have invested a fair amount of money. And again, I want to reiterate that the majority of the residents that live on the street are Islamic people. And I don't want to make this a biasness towards Islam or any other religious group, but let's point it out to the fact that these are residents, and residents have a right to their street. They have a right when they purchase these properties not to be congested. They made all these choices prior to all these institutions being placed on the street. And so many people could have a different concept when they are not faced with it on their street. It's much easier to speak about a situation when you're living out of that environment. Mm-hmm. And it is our responsibility of the Sherwood Residents Association is to ensure that we represent residents irrespective of race, irrespective of religion, but the actual bona fides of why they are there and their legitimate complaints when it's brought to us. Now, when we look at the clip that Shabnam Palliser has put forward, the entire emphasis went into a different narrative and lost track of the exact reason as to why this entire process took place between the owners of the property as well as the Sherwood Residents Association. There was meetings held. Mm-hmm. And in terms of those meetings, there were discussions held with regard to transparency and legitimacy and ensuring that city bylaws are maintained. And most important, ensuring that consent from the neighboring residents was acquired. It would appear none of the above had taken place. There was an agreement that these processes would be forwarded to the Sherwood Residents Association. And subsequently, we had a meeting. I think the first one was around the 15th of January, and then thereafter on the 28th of January this year, if I'm correct. And we believe that a lot was said. And one of the things that was put forward the first time around, that the owners of the property had bought the property to extend the parking lot of the neighboring frail care center that is on as the neighbor to this particular site. Thereafter, it was intended that they were going to extend it so that it acquires more premises for men at the facility. Mm. And then subsequent to that, the proposal of a temporary, I want to use the word temporary, Palestine museum to be placed on the site. We didn't have any objections to the idea of a temporary Palestine museum placed on the site, because that was fine as long as it was temporary and that it met all the requirements of the city bylaws. Now, what we found from our subsequent investigations is that none of the compliance that Shabnam has placed has been, in fact, up to today, there is no plan. There is plan submitted, but nothing has been passed. Work has continued on the site. There's been an application now since all this have transpired for the rezoning of the property. And remember, our concerns started when the process of work on the site started, which meant that they put the cart before the horse. Now, what we're saying is that let's comply. Let's look at the road regulations. Let's look at the city bylaws. Let's do things in a way that conforms to all the city. We can't have on the one way, one end, complaining about the fact that we have issues of different natures at our city. On the other end, we want to contravene it and then turn a blind eye to it. As the Sherwood Residents Association, it is our responsibility to follow the bylaws. It is our responsibility to take to put forward the concerns of our residents. Now, with respect to going up to the so-called DA Zionist, I mean, seriously, that was totally uncalled for. Yeah, I mean, that was just sensationalism at its maximum. The very fact that our councillor is a DA representative does not necessarily mean that we could very willfully call him a Zionist person. And I just did some research on it. You know, and I'm not here to promote the Democratic Alliance. The Democratic Alliance has not openly suppressed the idea of the Palestinian situation. In fact, it has always called for a two-state solution. Mm. Being that, as I may say it, you understand, we as the Residents Association have also supported the cause of the Palestinian people. We, you know, I myself, on my personal situation, have always supported the cause of the Palestinian people and the suffering. We still, as we speak right now, support the idea of a Palestinian museum being constructed. We're simply saying that the location of it is not correct. Mm. We're saying that if you have the capacity to put it in a neutral venue, when I say I'm going to a point, when I say neutral venue, not neutrality in terms of what people think about it, but rather a venue where it's easy for traffic, easy for accessibility. We're not afraid with respect to any other fears or sensitivities. The Palestinian issue is a worldwide known issue. I think people across religious boards, across racial divide, supports the Palestinian issue. So the concept of the name was never really discussed. And I'm, again, you know, when we look at the 30-second interview, the entire intention of the interview, it would be, was to divert from the real issue that took place out there. And so when we look at the name change, and somebody complained about the need for us to change the Palestinian museum to change the name, and the issue of bringing a Zionist counselor, it all created a complete and total different narrative. It had absolutely nothing to do with that. And that's something that we refute vehemently in terms of that being said. Now, so again, I'm going to stress this point that we, as a Sherwood Residents Association, from the word go, we've always supported the idea, but not the location. And this is what it comes down to.
0: You spoke about names, which something that really stood out for me during that conversation was the fact that there was, I think Sister Shabnam made this, allegation, the fact that the Residents Association requested that words such as genocide and Holocaust not be associated with the project because they could offend some residents. Did your association make that request?
1: We denied that in totality. In actual fact, we cannot subscribe to the organizers of that of the museum on what name they choose. We don't have that mandate.
0: Where would that allegation stem from?
1: So we don't know. I mean, when you look at the other allegations in terms of the fact that we approached the DA councillor in terms of being a Zionist organization, when you talk about compliancy, how can there be compliancy when their plan is not even passed at the moment and it's still awaiting approval? And when we look at all the other situations that are developed out there, so it's clear that in our point of view, that this was intended to create a diversion from the actual facts. We still stand. We're standing in front of you right now. We are open. If you had given us the opportunity to, at that point in the interview, we would have stated our position then, but we were not. And so a different narrative was created, but we stand right now. We don't have a right to choose what name any institution chooses to have. It has no binding upon us. What we do have is to ensure that we represent the interest of residents. We represent the interest of the local city bylaws. We're simply saying that you can choose any name that you wish to have, but just change the location of where you want it. You can even put it in Sherwood. We don't have an issue in Sherwood. As long as you find a location that doesn't violate the concerns of other residents in terms of their normal day-to-day activities.
0: How would you respond to those that say maybe the association, the Sherwood Residents Association, is using planning concerns like the ones that you correctly raised to mask political objections to this project?
1: So I think that was the intention of the first interview. We need to point out, and I've said this from the beginning, that the association itself represents a community that is large.

0: largely Islamic. We can't avoid that, and it's not intended to be biased, but we also represent other sectors of that community. But at no point that we have, and we're making this very clearly known to your listeners, at no point do we have an inherent bias towards any political diversion that must be created by that video itself. Are we still saying this openly, publicly? You can go ahead. We will support you in a space that is conducive for such a museum within the confines of the area of Sherwood. We don't have any objections to that. We're simply going to use this and say this again. We would like Salam Media to do an inspection in loco of the street. And I think that is very important. Then you would understand exactly what we're saying. We are talking about a narrow street that already have three or four other facilities that's creating havoc. There are confrontations that take place on a regular basis on that street due to traffic congestions. There are confrontations that take place between residents and those that are there on thing. It is our responsibility as a residents association to maintain the peace in that area.
1: I'd like to add to that. With regards to the museum itself, we have put it out to the residents to ask them their views. And all we needed to know is, are these okay with the location? It's all about the location. It's not about the name. It's not about what the facility is going to host or hold. It's more the location. I'm going to emphasize it's the location. It's just not okay for the infrastructure of where it's going to be placed. And especially when it's going to be a museum. When it comes to us putting it out to the residents, we've got over 100 people that are in, you know, a thumbs up for that kind of Palestine house. It's just the location. Everybody is like, the location is not suitable. That's about it.
0: And I just want to reiterate a point on that previous question of yours. We would not get involved in any religious biasness. In fact, if somebody wants to put up something else on a Christian basis or any other, and even though it's an Islamic situation, it is not for us as the Residents Association to have an independent view of the situation. We must represent the view of our residents, and that would be the perspective. There will never be a singular inherent view or a perspective that we would take as a Residents Association. So the whole concept of the idea that it being masked in one way or the other is certainly not on. You know, I myself don't have any political objections to the fact of and I'm not an Islamic person, but I have on a humanitarian basis support for the Palestinian cause. And that is very important. And I think it those kind of sufferings, if it has to be exposed in one way or the other, and anybody who wants to do it, we have a democracy in this country and a constitutional democracy that protects the rights of everybody. But it also protects the rights of the residents who live on those properties who may be inconvenienced with the potential traffic coming through.
2: Lastly, Shabnam spoke about dialogue having broken down. Apparently, the association doesn't want to talk to her. There's no communication whatsoever about a way forward. Is that the case? Is there still room for dialogue to take place?
0: So I'm very glad that you brought that out, because actually it was a point that I missed. So when we look at the question of dialogue, and the reason why we went to the counselor is because the dialogue broken down with regard to the original agreement that there will be transparency from the organizers in providing us with the necessary information and so forth. And so the whole concept that diverted into the fact that the dialogue broke down as a result of the name was certainly unacceptable. Totally untrue. That was never been brought about. There was never discussion in respect to the name itself, but everything to do with the fact that the organizers of that grouping of people then decided that they would not get involved in any further communications with the Sherwood Residents Association. And we had no other choice now to engage the counselor, which is the representative. I knew that at some point that there will be sensitivity, but you cannot do the fact, change the fact that we have an elected council of the area, whether it's a DA, As Salamat, ANC or NK. We would have engaged that individual. I wonder what would have been the situation if our councillor was not a DA member, then what would have been the other ideology behind that statement. So we did the right thing. We had to engage the councillor because he had more access to information from the department, and so that it, nothing in those engagements involved any sinister intention. It had any political motivation. It was simply a residential by law intervention.
2: Well, there you go, Fatima Latif and Prickett Govender from the Sherwood Residents Association. Thank you so much, guys, for chatting to us and for taking the opportunity to respond. Really appreciate it.
0: Thank you so much, and thank you to your listeners.
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4: 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One of the verses recited today in Surah Hujurat, it just gives you shivers in your body. وَاعْلَمُوا أَنَّ فِيكُمْ رَسُولَ اللَّهِ وَاعْلَمُوا أَنَّ فِيكُمْ رَسُولَ اللَّهِ. Allah reminds the Sahaba, the congregation of the Sahaba, the galaxy of Sahaba, that remember well, in your presence is the greatest human. Like, try to begin to process the greatness of this boon. In your midst, in your presence, in your era, in your time, in your city, in your surroundings is Allah's Nabi. In Bukhari, in the first volume, Abdullah bin Rawaha radiallahu anhu's couplets are there. وَفِينَا رَسُولُ اللَّهِ يَتْلُو كِتَابَهُ وفينا رسول الله يتلو كتابه إذا انشق معروف من الفجر ساطع وفينا رسول الله يتلو كتابه إذا انشق معروف من الفجر ساطع

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I don't know if you feel that hair standing on your body. People say, oh, it was a grand moment. Oh, we had celebrities. Oh, what a spectacle. Oh, we had drones covering the image. Oh, we had head of states who are more infamous than famous. Let me add, وَفِينَا رَسُولُ اللَّهِ. Sahaba enjoyed the privilege that often in their discussion, there used to be a pause and they would just realize revelation is in process. What's this, my Lord? Well, how do you begin to quantify the greatness of this moment? The whole incident of Ifk, where the accusation and the slander was leveled against Aisha radiallahu anha, right? We read today, وَلَا تَلْمِزُوا أَنفُسَكُمْ وَلَا تَنَابَزُوا بِالْأَلْقَابِ. Look at the adoption of the expression of the Quran. So lamaza means to speak ill of someone on his face. And hamaza means to speak ill of someone behind his back. وَيْلٌ لِكُلِّ هُمَزَةٍ لُمَزَةٍ. So humaza, وَيْلٌ لِكُلِّ humaza refers to مُغْتَاب. And lumaza refers to ta'an. If you know Arabic, you'll know what I'm saying. So those who speak ill of you behind your back and those who attack you in front. Allah didn't say, don't speak ill of your brother. Allah said, don't take out the faults of yourself. Don't speak ill of yourself. Because slandering your brother is slandering yourself. If I have an argument hypothetically with my brother or my sibling or my cousin, I'm not going to attack a mullah. Because I'm attacking my own surname. The Quran says, "La talmizu anfusakum." When you are attacking your brother, you're attacking yourself. And Allah says, don't mock at each other. Because you don't know who ranks at what level in the court of Allah. First, Allah gave a generic prohibition. Then what we refer to as takhsis ba'da ta'meem, specification after generalization, Allah addressed it exclusively to the woman. Ya ayyuha alladhina amanu la yaskhar qawmun min qawmin asa an yakunu khayran minhum. Let not a group, a tribe, a people mock at another people. 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It's highly possible the one you're mocking at is closer to Allah than you yourself. Then Allah gives an explicit prohibition. وَلَا نِسَاءٌ مِّن نِسَاءٍ عَسَىٰ أَن يَكُنَّ خَيْرًا مِّنْهُمْ. And let not a woman scoff or mock or laugh or belittle another woman. Aisha radiallahu anha is the purest of the pure, is the noblest of the noble. Allah referenced her in the Quran as tayyibat. Allah referred to her as mubarra'una mimma yaqulun, exonerated from the blasphemous accusations of these people. On a particular instance, unintentionally, inadvertently, she was a human. And this is our belief and our aqeedah that the Sahaba were noble, were pure, were pious. But there were moments where they slipped and Allah forgave them. So we refer to as ismat lil anbiya. The anbiya did not sin. We refer to the sahaba as maghfoor, forgiven. The angels, they cannot sin. That's the different categories. The anbiya did not sin. The angels cannot sin. 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The tawbah was of such a level. وعلى الثلاثة الذين خلفوا. The three sahaba who did not participate in Tabuk without any valid excuse. So there were 10 in total, not 3. People assumed there were 3. 3 were separated in the context of Tawbah.
There were 10 in total. 7 came and tied themselves up to the pillar when the Prophet ﷺ returned. And that's the first verse I recited. وَآخَرُونَ اعْتَرَفُوا conceding guilt. اعْتَرَفُوا بِذُنُوبِهِمْ they conceded. خَلَطُوا عَمَلًا صَالِحًا they obviously had noble actions and there was the slip up. عَسَى اللَّهُ أَن يَتُوبَ عَلَيْهِمْ Allah will forgive them. And then Allah speaks about the other three. Ka'b bin Malik, Hilal bin Umayyah, and Murara bin Rabi'. وَعَلَى الثَّلَاثَةِ الَّذِينَ خُلِّفُوا حَتَّى إِذَا ضَاقَتْ عَلَيْهِمُ الْأَرْضِ Their regret and their remorse of the mistake created such a moment in their lives that the entire world narrowed up for them. I ask you, my brother, the crisis of the ummah, has it left you such that you cannot eat? Has it left you such that you cannot sleep? Did you ever have restlessness over your sins to a point that it created insomnia in you? Which happens to us for an interview, which happens to us for medical results that are pending, or there is some excitement or anticipation, and there is fluctuation of emotions. And of course, you become so overwhelmed by the moment, the anxiety is almost creates a paralysis in you. Has your tawbah and your regret of your sins ever created that sense of restlessness? Well, that is what Allah says was the tawbah of Sahaba. And that's what Abu Bakr Warraq has mentioned. Mentioned there in Madarik al-Tanzil. At-tawbatun nasuh an tadhiqa ala at-ta'ibi al-ard bima rahubat. An tadhiqa, that the earth must become narrowed upon you. When a person returns from burying a family member, nothing's got pleasure. No billboards got excitement. No food has taste in it. No amenities has attraction in it. No comfort feels, plush or welcoming. Nothing, nothing. Because you just buried someone of your own. Nothing. And I often say the way the malls of the world today are designed, enter the mall from one place and exit from another entrance.

or exit without engaging in commerce, business, or trade. Just exit from the cemetery, feel the condition of your heart, the emotions, the regret. Your different lenses are on. You're revisiting, you're resetting your coordinates. You're asking yourself questions. You know what? You're going back to the drawing board and saying, I mean, where am I heading? What am I doing? Andheri qabar ko khud roshan karne ki tayyari kar iqbal. 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Iqbal, illuminate your own grave. Brighten your own grave. Today, people are not loyal to the living. You in the fantasy that your son will come make dua for you at your grave when you're dead? Well, you heard today in the Quran where Allah speaks about the criminal when he will be taken. وَجَاءَتْ كُلُّ نَفْسٍ مَعَهَا سَائِقٌ وَشَهِيدٌ. You know when a person is shackled and then there's an officer in front and an officer at the back and he's apprehended and he's handcuffed? Well, this is what the Quran says. One in front, one at the back. Who was he? Manna'il lil khair. Manna'il lil khair is bakhil. He was one that would withhold money. He would not spend. Invest for your akhirah. Itni wafadari nakar kisi se yu madhosh hoke ghalib. Itni wafadari nakar kisi se yu madhosh hoke ghalib. Ye log ek galti pe hazaron wafaiya bhool jate hain. Don't give your life up for someone who will discredit all your accomplishments for one slip up. That's the world in which you live. You give your life for your kids and then you say, oh, what happened in the end? You give your wife for your better half, and I'm using it gender neutral, and then, you know, something else happens. I was once traveling from Amsterdam many years back, and this caption caught my eyes, the misery of a man. So you read it to avoid it, I guess. So what was the misery of this poor guy? He tried to surprise his wife on her anniversary, and he had her portrait, her image, tattooed on his back. Now, apart from the fact that Islamically it's not permissible, but the tattooing process, it's quite an excruciating process. And it would even cost you an arm and few legs. It's expensive on the body and the pocket. Lo and behold, that day he was going to show his wife, love, see what I've done for you. She eloped with his best friend. The misery of a man. I often say, we don't take the leap to Allah, but when the creation launches us and they desert us, at least use that moment to connect with Allah. We don't initiate the walk to Allah. We don't initiate the leap towards Allah. But when people desert you and abandon you, hurt someone, and I'm not saying deliberately, but by mistake if you've hurt someone's emotions or feelings, and then see what a battle it is to get them to wipe that memory. Oh man, they'll go on like, you know what, this is an apocalypse. It's like, okay, I apologize. Yeah, but bulwanu bo agru. And what does Allah say? Ghafartuka wala ubali. Ghafartuka wala ubali. For the sake of me, I cannot translate wala ubali. I cannot. Oh my servants, if you are genuine, I'll forgive you. And I won't make a fuss about it. Wala ubali. It's fine. It's okay. Come, I'm done. It's over. I forgave you. It's over. Ansa dhalika jawarihahu. I will erase the memory of that sin from the limbs of your body. And I will delete it from the record of the angels, the narration of Targhib. Hatta yalqa Allah azza wa jalla yawm al-qiyamah wa laysa alayhi shahid. So that when you appear before Allah on the day of Qiyamah, nobody can give evidence against you. So I was saying to you, well, Surah Hujurat speaks a lot about etiquettes. Our deen is very rich with mannerism. In Arabic they say, Kun ibn man shi'ta waktasib adaba. Kun ibn man shi'ta waktasib adaba. Yughnika mahmuduhu anin nasabi.
You can be born anywhere and you can be part of any family. Learn values, ethics, and morals. You won't have to introduce yourself to your father's name or your country or your nationality or your language. Your values and your morals will be your introduction. Kun ibn man shi'it. You can be a child to anyone. Waqtasib adaba yughnika mahmuduhu 'anin nasabi. You don't have to speak about your ancestry and your genealogy. Sayyidina Ali radiallahu anhu used to say, إِنَّمَا الْفَتَى مَنْ يَقُولُ هَا أَنَا ذَا وَلَيْسَ الْفَتَى مَنْ يَقُولُ كَانَ أَبِي وَكَانَ جَدِّي. A young man, a person of merit and virtue, is who can stand tall on his own feet. And there's no credit and virtue to one who is running on the strength of his seniors or his predecessors. Some of us boast of our ancestors as if we're responsible for their achievements. Some of us boast about our ancestors. You know, my grandfather? Yeah, that was my dada. Yeah. The way we speak of them as if he's great because of me. The hadith is in Bukhari. Ya Fatima, salini ma shi'ti min mali la ugni anki min Allahi shay'a. Fatima, tomorrow on the day of Qiyamah, you will have to have your own hisab and I will have my own hisab. So, one reflection there, we were talking on this, so I'll just progress on that. Yeah. Just the Quran just amazes me. Okay, let me share another thing. The concluding verses that we recited today of the 26 Juz, Allah speaks about Qiyamah, how real it is. So the only thing that can bring discipline to the human race in its entirety at every level is the consciousness of accountability. Remember that. That's cut and dry. Absolute, non-negotiable, irrefutable. The only thing that can bring total, absolute, complete, perpetual reform to society in its entirety, in every form and sphere, is the consciousness of accountability to Allah. There was an article of a country in Africa. Well, that's what I read, but today it could apply to many other countries in the world as well. The anti-corruption unit was the most corrupt. The anti-corruption unit designed for the elimination of corruption was found to be riddled with the greatest amount of corruption. Who polices the police? Who monitors the monitor? The only thing, my brother, what are you doing in Ramadan when you are in the hammam and in the washroom? You alone and you take in a ghusl and a shower. And while you take in a shower, every little while... What drives you to this? Do the same when you're on your phone alone. Do the same to that phone when that phone is saying, hey, talak. What does hey, talak mean? It's asma'i af'al. Asri' ilayya. Come along. I'm challenging you. I'm enticing you. I'm seducing you. Water hasn't even entered your mouth, just on the external. And you are flushing it out. You don't want to even swish it. You don't want it to get close to you. Because you know, my Allah is watching. That is why Allah said, when you cheat in your business, when you lie in your dealings, when you are fraudulent, what did Allah say? You can only do that because you forgot you have an interview with me tomorrow. الَّذِينَ إِذَا اكْتَالُوا عَلَى النَّاسِ يَسْتَوْفُونَ وَإِذَا كَالُوهُمْ أَوْ وَزَنُوهُمْ يُخْسِرُونَ أَلَا يَظُنُّ أُولَئِكَ أَنَّهُمْ مَبْعُوثُونَ لِيَوْمٍ عَظِيمٍ يَوْمَ يَقُومُ النَّاسُ لِرَبِّ الْعَالَمِينَ. That's exactly what Allah says. 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
Every one of you will be talking to Allah directly without the medium of any interpreter or translator. How would we face Allah? Imam Shafi'i rahimahullah said, I forgave everyone. I don't want to appear before Allah on the day of Qiyamah and discover someone's entry into Jannah is pending because I didn't forgive him. And even if his entry is pending for a host of reasons, not because of my lack of pardon, I don't want to not forgive him because I won't be able to face Nabi sallallahu alaihi wasallam. Man nala minni. So nala in Arabic means to achieve, to receive. But if nala is followed by min, then it means sabba. Right? To use abusive language. Like raghiba means to incline, and raghiba an means to disincline. Da'a means to make dua. But if it's followed by ala, then it means a curse. Da'autu lak, I prayed for you. Da'autu alayk, I cursed you. Now you don't understand Arabic, you say da'autu alayk, jazakallah. He said, no, I don't have to do it. I don't have to do it. I don't have to do it. Min ahadin Man nala minni aw aliqtu bi dhimmati abra'tuhu lillahi shakiran minnata. 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Sayyidina Yusuf, when he forgave, he said, I forgive and may Allah forgive. Today people say, I don't forgive and inshallah Allah won't forgive. That's literally people say that. مَنْ ذَا الَّذِي يَتَأَلَّى عَلَيَّ أَنِّي لَا أَغْفِرُ لِفُلَانِ. Authentic hadith. One was a pious man, one was a sinner. The so-called pious said, you, Allah will never forgive you. Allah said, and who's deciding for me? And who's deciding for me? I have said this in my talks, and of late I'm saying it so many places, I don't know where my death will come and when my death will come, but I've said it to my family. I said, write three advisors on my tombstone. Write three advisors on my, I've told it to my family and I've told it to my students. Three advisors I'm giving you, you must put it on my tombstone. So whoever comes to my grave can take three messages and leave. The first advice I give charity every single day of your life. Every single day of your life. Number two, the second advice I give, serve and obey your parents diligently, passionately, with due diligence. It is your safest and quickest way to Jannah. Number three, don't pass judgment on anyone. Leave that to Allah. That's the three advices I have. If I have to summarize my humble life, that's what I have to say to the world. I try to live by it. I cannot claim anything. مَنْ ذَا الَّذِي يَتَأَلَّى عَلَيَّ. Who's deciding for me? أَنِّي لَا أَغْفِرُ لِفُلَانِ. That I won't. I have forgiven him and I've invalidated all your good. Today we heard in Surah Hujurat, don't dare raise your voice before my Nabi. I'll destroy all your good. And tahbata a'malukum. You people got a good passport, so you don't know what it is to apply for visas. Ask us. No, you use the wrong color ink. Visa application rejected. We reserve the right. And we can deny the visa without returning the funds. It's our prerogative. Everybody has their prerogative. One, you know, during COVID, somebody had once asked me, is it true that without iman, you won't go to Jannah even if you did other good actions? I said, you're asking me in the time of COVID, what more should I tell you? No mask, no entry. Allah says, no iman, no Jannah. You say, yeah, you're right, huh? I said, no, but I'm inoculated, I'm vaccinated. Yeah, everything is in its place, yeah. I'm negative. No mask, no entry. Allah says, no iman, no entry.

0: هم أنهم أصحاب الجحيم.
1: So don't pass judgment on anyone. Allah can destroy your good in one go. Our theme is hope and fear. The life of a believer is between that. And we need to live like we're in fear, not live like we're anchored. The sign of a believer is he constantly fears Allah can snatch what Allah gave him. And a munafiq feels whatever I got, I achieved it and it will stay with me forever. Remember that. I'm making tahajjud for the last 40 years, man. Even my shaitan won't try to mislead me. Ooh. You might won't make it for fajr the next day, my brother. Jorti ni bolwano. Jorti ni bolwano. I will look on a poirawa kache yaar. Poiramane motta karwana to mane poocho. Really, you know how to raise kids? You know how to raise kids? Your grandson will drop your head in such shame you won't know where to put your head. Your first child, par excellence. Your second child, crispy. Your third one, delinquent. Now you're going back. Then you ask, approach poiroche, to kono bijo. You're asking yourself, you gave him the same values, the same home. Allah taught you a lesson. The first one is in order, not because of you, not because of me, but because Allah molded him. Because Allah nurtured him. You gave the same values. You gave the same tarbiyah to number two and number three. We should never speak loud. May Allah save us. Show love to every child. Show affection to every child. I harp on my talks and I say, if you serving on the trust of this masjid or in the school or in any institution because you have a child there or you have a grandchild there, and the day you don't have a family member, you resign. You never represented the ummah. You represented a narrowed interest of a family. But the day you serve and you have no family member, you stand as an ambassador of this ummah. You stand as an ambassador of this ummah. There's too much happening. The stress is too much. Ask people who are dealing with the stress of the ummah. It's beyond your mind to imagine. You need counseling yourself in your own capacity. But just put a hand around people. I had a flight in Africa to a neighboring African country. My spouse was with me. We boarded the flight. And there was a Muslim couple there. I greeted them, but they were very reserved, very withdrawn. Okay, assalamu alaikum, salam. Anyway, we landed at that country. My students were there to receive me. So as we got at the airport, he came there and said, Ustad, sorry to bother. There was a couple that came from South Africa. They were on Ustad's flight. They just lost their child and buried their child and they came. They were sitting literally behind me. And I said to my wife, I don't know, they're just looking so withdrawn. Man, buried his child and came. What do you want him to do? Do you want him to smile in your face? People are going through a lot. Allah speaks about the condition of Yaqub alayhi salam. It's my cry, and I'm crying this cry wherever I'm traveling. The ummah has lost the connection with the Quran. And this is the only way this ummah can come back and find the track. Find the track and start moving. Allah said regarding Yaqub alayhi salam, what Quran can tell you and convey to you, no counselor can convey. A friend of mine has lost his spouse and his children, and one child survived. And then people insisted you need to take the child to counseling. So they went for counseling. You know, this session, that session. And after 20 sessions, they told the young child, because the child had lost his mom, the child was trying to process. So the child actually started doing daring things. Four-year-old ran in front of a car. Oops. So what are you doing? No, I want to go join mommy. So obviously that's a child's mind trying to process. Mommy is an akhirah. What Allah? I'm missing. So how else do I go? So no, you don't do that. Circumstantially, if it happens to you, then it's from Allah, but you don't present yourself into that. Anyway, they took the child for counseling. After 20 sessions, they tell the child and the parent, separate and then join counseling. You know what? In life, there are many things that happen that are outside your control, and it is in the wisdom of the greater being and the supreme being. So the father said to the counselor, this is where we start our counseling with. After 20 sessions, you're telling us where we start. Our elementary, our beginning, when we're saying, we say that everything happens by the will of Allah. This is where we start. You know, you went right round and then you're coming back here to end here where we start. kazim. The Quran describes. Nobody can explain the world like the Quran. You got to dive into it. Brother Abdullah will bear witness. I landed from Canada and we were driving from London and we were just sharing

0: reflections, and you know, this is my humble passion. I can't claim. Wallahu a'lamu bil asrar al muta'a fi kitabihi wa ma 'alimna minhu illa ka qatra bal ka rashhatin fi jamb al bihar. Wallahu a'lam. Only Allah knows the depth, the wisdom, the oceans contained in the Quran. We only know a droplet, nay, a spray of the droplet. It's just too deep. So Yaqub alayhi salatu was salam is crying. He's hurting and he's containing. The Quran describes the state as kadhim. Kadhim.
1: قالوا تالله تفتأ تذكر يوسف حتى تكون حرضا أو تكون من الهالكين.
0: حرض means مشرف الهلاك. On the verge of, you're going to lose your life. Aisha radiallahu anha said, when I heard that people were accusing me, I started crying so much that my parents feared, أَنَّ الْبُكَاءَ فَالِقٌ كَبِدِي. Read the narration. That with tears this girl might die. Huzaifa bin Yaman radiallahu anha said, a time will come, nobody will be rescued from the fitnas of that time other than the one who cries to Allah like a drowning person cries. When a person is drowning, he's not like, is there any lifesavers available? I think I'm gasping some water in here. He's ranting, he's venting, he's yelling, he's screaming at his rooftop. And you know, when you'll do a post-mortem, you'll realize his last, he was just screaming. Huzaifa bin Yaman said, يَأْتِي عَلَى النَّاسِ زَمَانٌ لَا يَنْجُو أَحَدْ إِلَّا مَنْ يَدْعُ اللَّهَ كَدُعَاءِ الْغَرِيقِ. The times will become so turbulent, only he will be rescued. I always say in my talks, when your children are with you, talk to them about Allah. And when your children are not with you, talk to Allah about your children. When your children are with you, talk to them about Allah. Because that's the greatest thing. He's a rich man whose children run into his arms even when they're empty. When children look to you as a father and not as a money or monetary or anything else, they just come home. They just come home to talk, and you connect without any anything else. Just pure, rich, wholesome connection, interaction. So, kadhim, kadhim. What does kadhim mean? And when your children are not with you, you cannot protect them in front of you. You see what's happening outside. I deal with a lot of drug-related cases. For the last 20 years of my life, I've lost count of how many youth, with the grace of Allah, we've had admitted into rehab facilities. And I've had mothers telling me, after we got the son admitted, got him clean, got him flushed out, got him reformed, with the grace of Allah, no claim, only Allah does it. And like we say, no rehab can give you any guarantee. It is a place to help you heal if you want to heal. Nobody can make you change. The verse of the Quran, and the scholars make an amazing deduction. Allah said to the Prophet sallallahu alaihi wasallam, لو أنفقت ما في الأرض جميعا ما ألفت بين قلوبهم ولكن الله ألف بينهم. لو أنفقت ما في الأرض جميعا ما ألفت بين قلوبهم ولكن الله ألف بينهم. Oh Muhammad sallallahu alaihi wasallam, if you had to spend the money of the world, you wouldn't have able to unite the hearts of your Sahaba, but Allah united them. Dalla. 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The ayah teaches you to confer a virtue, a nobility, a reformation upon your son, your student, your disciple is not the prerogative, is not within the rights and the space of a teacher or a mentor. Only Allah can do it. Allah, I can't protect my child in front of me. What's happening outside? The hadith of the Prophet sallallahu alaihi wasallam in the signs of Qiyamah, Amya, Samma, Bakma. Reading the chapters of fitan. Fitnas that will make you blind, will make you deaf, that will make you mute. Some time ago I had a program here in Birmingham, and it was for brothers who are hard hearing and have speech impairment. And that's the euphemistic expression, so that we are not insensitive to anyone's disability, or as they would say, you know, differently able.

The interpreter says they refute in what you're saying. In sign language, there's every form of vulgar. By Allah, in His control is my life. Like, what a world we're living in. You know what? Even the mute, there's signs. This is what I learned. There's every type of vulgar for a person in sign language. You say, okay, you know what? He cannot speak. So at least he's safe. You know, there's that poem I quote in Urdu a lot. Khamosh raha zamana hamari nekiyo pe. Aibo ki baat aayi to gunge bhi bol pare. Khamosh raha zamana hamari nekiyo pe. Aibo ki baat aayi to gunge bhi bol pare. Like everybody was mute about my accolades. But when it came to my demerits, then even the dumb became articulate. Imagine a world where even the mute, there is a sign for every form of vulgar. One of our scholars used to say, oh man, as much as you brag about travel in the air, you forgot that you now also polluted and contaminated the atmosphere with your sin. So today, the amount of aircrafts, look at aviation, aircrafts are designed to be 20 hours in the air and 4 hours on the ground. That's how an aircraft is designed. It doesn't belong in a hangar. It's not meant to be stationary. It's got to be 20 hours out of 24 hours. So 20 hours, it's airborne, it's traveling, it's commuting, it's transporting with all the amazing feat and accomplishments and everything. But have we also not polluted the atmosphere? Anyway, I was saying to you that Huzaifa bin Yaman radiallahu anhu said, you will have to cry to Allah and beg to Him like how a drowning person begs Allah. Fitna, the different fitnas that come. The Prophet sallallahu alaihi wasallam said that man ashrafa laha istashrafathu. How often today you see this playing out in the world? Okay, let me make progress here because time is running out. Oops. I was saying to you this incident, Kadhim. Just look at this word. Yaqub alayhi salatu was salam. Wabiyaddat aynahu min al-husni fahuwa kadhim. 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Authentic hadith, the one who will contain, suppress, subdue his anger, even when he can vent it. But he can just restrain it, just contain himself. You know, it takes a lot of courage, man. There in Bukhari, al-i'tisam bil-kitabi wa sunnah, right towards the end, Imam Bukhari has made mention of the hadith. 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Do you have any relationship with Umar? Hafiz ibn Hajar in Fathul Bari has written, this also speaks about the lack of etiquette. There are scholars here and they will appreciate. هَذَا أَيْذًا مِنْ جَفَاءِ عُيَيْنَا إِذْ كَانَ مِنْ حَقِّهِ أَن يَنْعَتَهُ بِأَمِيرِ الْمُؤْمِنِينَ. That the right etiquette for him was to say, do you have relationship with Amirul Mu'mineen? Choice of words. Everything matters. You can just work out when a person talks, if his tongue is sharp or it's calculated. It's euphemistic or it's abrupt. It's gentle or it's uncouth. A believer is refined. His character is measured. Who is a hafiz? 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You would observe him when people are sleeping. 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My brothers, I'm going to die with this passion in my heart. And I hope

hope my Allah will forgive me for this cry that I have presented to the Ummah. Abdullah bin Abbas radiallahu anhuma used to say, I come by an ayah. I get so immersed and preoccupied and consumed in that verse that my heart screams out to the whole world, leave what you're doing and come understand this ayah. I ask myself, I get a fraction of that. I cannot, never dare say, like Ibn Abbas radiallahu anhuma, that would be the insult of the greatest form. You cannot even compare the fraction of the supposed little, limited, basic understanding to the knowledge of Sayyidina Ibn Abbas radiallahu anhuma. I get this in me by Allah, in whose control is my life. If the Ummah can understand what Allah is saying here, it's going to resolve all their issues. I cannot imagine what Ibn Abbas's desire would have been. Inni la'ati ala al-ayah, fa'awaddu law anna an-nasa jami'an alimu mithla alladhi a'lam. Inni la'ati ala al-ayah, fa'awaddu law anna an-nasa jami'an alimu mithla alladhi a'lam. So kadhama literally means to contain. So I was saying to you, Uyayna, he comes and he speaks. He asks, his relative, Hur bin Qais, وَكَانَ مِنَ النَّفَرِ الَّذِينَ يُدْنِيهِمْ Umar. He was part of the cabinet. And who was the cabinet of Umar? The learned. The learned. People who had knowledge. وَكَانَ الْقُرَّاءُ أَصْحَابَ مَجْلِسِ Umar. So he said, do you have a relation with Umar? He said, yes. Hafiz ibn Hajar, who's one of the commentators of Bukhari, he writes and he critiques this. If you go, those that are, you know, I don't have any knowledge, so I don't want to be speaking like I'm pontifying myself. No, may Allah forgive me. We all are learning in the process. I've said this in my talks umpteen times. I envy my audience more than myself. Why, my brother? Because rarely do people listen to a talk for the wrong reason, and rarely do orators speak for the right reason. When you sit in there, the devil is not feasting on your brains. But when I sit here, he feasts on my brains. But having him feasting on my brains doesn't mean I back off from my duty. I got to continue. If you don't have ikhlas, you don't say, okay, no, stop it. No, you have to continue in the action to develop the ikhlas. So the position in which an orator finds himself, and especially in today's social media world, is so much more challenging. Each one has to cry to Allah. We would be probably most embarrassed for our best actions if the world only knew the motive behind it. We would probably be most embarrassed for our best actions. Oh, it gave you so much cover. It gave you so much recognition. But Allah's watching the heart and you cannot fool him. He says he knows sir. And then he says he knows akhfa. This is just like, when you're listening to Quran, I cannot tell you what happens to me, my brother. Ya'lamu sir. This is basic. You don't have to be a philologist or a grammarian or a polyglot. Ya'lamu sir wa akhfa. Sir, your secret. Akhfa, more secret than secret. More hidden than hidden. My mom's one word. You know, some people when they make dua, they say some things are so. You say, Allah is more perfect than the word perfect. That's her dua always. Allah is more perfect than the word perfect. Even the word perfect is deficient to describe how perfect Allah is. Subhanahu wa ta'ala amma yaquluna uluwan kabira. Uluwan kabira. He is way above what they blurt, they blasphemous, they argue, they claim. They is way above it. فَلَا تَضْرِبُوا لِلَّهِ الْأَمْثَالِ. Don't they give your own analogies regarding Allah. فِيهِ إِنْكَارٌ عَلَى الْكَلَامِ فِي الذَّاتِ الْإِلَهِ وَالصِّفَاتِ الْإِلَهِيَّةِ إِسْتِدْلَالِيَّةً كَانَتْ أَوْ ذَوْقِيَّةً وَبْتُلِيَ بِهَا كَثِيرٌ مِّمَّنْ يُنْسَبُ إِلَى الْعِلْمِ فَإِلَى اللَّهِ الْمُشْتَكَى. 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
1400 Sahaba. This is the verse we recited today, Sahih Muslim's narration. 1400 Sahaba sat beneath this tree which we read today in Surah Fatah. Laqad, by Allah, radiyallah, Allah was pleased, anil mu'mineen, with the believers, idh, when yubayi'unak, they pledge their allegiance to you, tahta shajara, beneath this tree. Nabi sallallahu alayhi wasallam said to them, antum khayru ahlil ard. Antum khayru ahlil ard. O my Sahaba, you 1400 are the noblest that inhabit Mother Earth in its entirety today. Who are we idolizing? Who are our role models? Hadith of Sahih Muslim, the ayat we recited, antum khayru ahlil ard. You're not the best in the region. You're not the best in Arabia. You are the noblest that inhabit Mother Earth in its entirety. نعم الصحابة من آووا ومن نصروا ونعم الصحابة من للبغي قد هجروا ونعم سيدهم من معشر نجب فيهم عن الظلم والإجحاف مزدجروا فأمرهم شورى بينهم إذا ائتمروا سلمان فيهم كما المقداد أو عمر هذا بلال لغير العرب منتسب وذا صهيب لآل الروم مشتهر كلاهما سيد بالله معتصم بالدين مستمسك بالطهر مؤتزر وكلهم صار بالإسلام ذا شرف وسؤدد عنه كل الجاه ينحدر. Somebody who's listening to me, may Allah motivate you to study deen. I've lost count of how many times I've thanked my father to the point he said, now boy, stop thanking me. At some point in my early years, like the devil throws that whisper into you. And I said, Papa, I think I'm done. I'm not continuing with this year. This is not meant for me. I think I need to take a U-turn. And till today, I don't know how many years have passed. Every time I study and I get immersed into the sciences of deen, I just cry in gratitude to say him, where do I begin to thank you? Ni'ma sahabatu man awaw. Can you imagine that moment? They sit in with Nabi sallallahu alayhi wasallam and they put in their hands in the hands of Allah's Nabi sallallahu alayhi wasallam. And then Nabi sallallahu alayhi wasallam said, this is the hand of Uthman, because he was gone to negotiate. This is his hand and he's putting it in my hand. And then my heart cries. I'm never one, Allah is my witness, to pass judgment on people, and I don't like to discourage. But I'm asking you, when you come to the masjid, don't come with a t-shirt of an infamous individual who is an adversary to Allah and His Nabi. Show some respect for the masjid. You're talking with Allah, you've got a t-shirt here of a player, of an individual who, apart from being bereft of faith, is devoid of morality. Malakum, malakum, la tarjuna lillahi waqara. What's wrong with you? You show no respect to Allah. The ulama have written, Mufti Shafi Sahib, read his kitab, Gunah be ladhat. Gunah be ladhat. The book is titled Pleasure Lessons, in which he appeals to the reader, at least abandon the sin in which there's no pleasure for you also. Ideally, omit and abandon every sin. But why indulge in a crime, disconnect with your Lord, in which you get in no excitement also? You might argue, you roam your gaze and you get some excitement and exhilaration and fantasy. You listen to the wrong, and I don't condone it. I'm just creating the contrast. But then you commit and indulge and perpetrate in other offenses in which there is no excitement. Malakum, malakum, la tarjuna lillahi waqara, waqad khalaqakum atwara. Will you not show some respect for your Allah? The ulama say, make muraqabah of one ayah every day. Sit in seclusion, sit in isolation, and I'll call it a day. My time has lapsed. Where I'm going to go into? Allah said, we gave you Fatha Makkah. Why? Why did we give you Fatha Makkah? لِيَغْفِرَ لَكَ اللَّهِ

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To further guide you on the straight path. See what the scholars have written. Who can be more guided on Siratul Mustaqim than the Prophet Sallallahu Alaihi Wasallam? He's guiding people in the sense of Ira'atul Tariq. There's two meanings to Hidayat. Ira'atul Tariq and Isali ila al-Matloob. Wa innaka latahdi ila Siratul Mustaqim. But here Allah says, Fath Makkah was given to you to guide you, to further guide you on the straight path. This path of guidance, you continue to climb, you continue to ascend, you continue to grow on it. Stagnation in deen is lethal. Stagnation in deen is lethal, it's hazardous, it's harmful, because the benchmark is not me or you, the benchmark is Sahaba. فَإِنْ آمَنُوا بِمِثْلِ مَا آمَنْتُمْ بِهِ فَقَدِ اهْتَدَوْا وَإِذَا قِيلَ لَهُمْ آمِنُوا كَمَا آمَنَ النَّاسِ. Read about their lives, then you'd know how far you're off the mark. Fatima radiallahu anha said to Asma, like, read their lives, read their lives. One of the common things amongst the pious was, they would have a book at their bedside. So there would be last thing before you sleep is reading. I've been harping about this in my talks. We know the incident of Qarun, and we know when he came out and how he dazzled the eyes of people. And people were like, what a spectacle, my word. Oh, this was just something else. And so people lost their balance temporarily, momentarily. And today's social media is designed how? That every one of us, before we go sleep, we go look for the Qarun of the day. We go on the net to see where was Qarun today. The Qarun of the Quran, Allah exposed his reality. The world today is so deceptive, they don't even tell you what happened to that Qarun. They only give you the front image. They don't tell you about his khasafna bihi wa bidarihi al-ard. I keep on saying in my talks, that man, that woman, that child, that stroller, the watch, the ring, the dress, the teeth. Oh, what a perfect ad. He also is not smiling in his life. The only time he smiled was for that ad. That's how fake it is. So they're dangling this before us. And every single day, you are going onto social media, deliberately, consciously pre-exposing yourself to this. So inflicting yourself with ungratefulness. And if you stand up ungrateful, you're on the back foot from the word go. This is my humble words I say in my talks all the time. Every day at the traffic light, there will be one person who will be more opulent than you and one person who will be more challenged than you. Nature will expose you to both. The choice is yours where you fix your gaze. But everyday life will present to you a higher end spec and a lower end. Now you want to look here and become ungrateful and say, Allah, you gave me nothing, or look there and be grateful. You know, when youth, when their lives change and they say, hey, my father is very kind. I say, he was always kind. You only realize his kindness now. Your eyes opened up now. When Hidayat comes, then you say, hey, Allah's given me Allah gave you this always. You only realize now. Don't walk so proud, my brother. وَلَا تَمْشِ فِي الْأَرْضِ مَرَحَا وَلَا تَمْشِ فِي الْأَرْضِ مَرَحَا إِنَّكَ لَنْ تَخْرِقَ الْأَرْضَ وَلَنْ تَبْلُغَ الْجِبَالَ طُولًا كُلُّ ذَلِكَ كَانَ سَيِّئُهُ عِنْدَ رَبِّكَ مَكْرُوهًا. Allah says, don't stamp the earth like that. And don't pop your head up. 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My earth, the back will cover the living, and the belly will house the deceased. Don't be proud. Don't be proud. Walk with gentleness. Aisha radiallahu anha was asked, Mata a'lam anni muhsin? When do I know I'm a good person? She said, when you truly believe you're a bad person. May Allah grant me humility. May Allah grant you humility. 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

0: I seek refuge with Allah against the accursed enemy in the name of Allah, the Beneficent, the Merciful. Peace be unto you. Assalamu alaikum. We want to welcome our friends in South Africa, the United States, and around the world to this week's edition of A Conversation with Elhaj Mauri Salah Khan. I am pleased to be your host. 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Salah Media is an online portal for humanitarian journalism. We don't just report the news, we advise you on what you can do about it. Today's broadcast is titled, Challenges Facing Muslims in the U.S. and Abroad, Part 2. Now, we had Part 1 last week with a panel of brothers. It was a very thought-provoking conversation, alhamdulillah, as I expected it would be given the panel that we had. Originally, I had wanted to have a panel of sisters for the second week, for part two, but I had difficulty being able to confirm sisters for a part two conversation. Inshallah ta'ala, we're not going to give up. I don't know if it was just the fact that the sisters that I reached out to had a lot on their plate at the time, or is it because, I mean, this is a very challenging time and a very challenging atmosphere we're in nationally and globally. I don't know what it is, but we're going to just continue what we can continue on vis-a-vis this struggle. And along those lines, we wanted to have a part two with just me and the audience today. Me sharing some relevant video on the issues that we want to touch upon in today's broadcast. And also, I should say, one of the issues, one of the very important issues. And then also we want to share perspective on these challenges that we're increasingly being faced with. That being said, I want to begin today's broadcast with a focus on one of our leaders who has been in need of our constant surveillance and support. Brother Sadiq, let's see that first video of our brother Khairi Alameen speaking about his father and this challenge.
1: Assalamu alaikum, y'all. I just got home from working on the docuseries for my father. I'm being harassed by Kobe right now because he missed me. But I did want to give y'all an update. Alhamdulillah, shukran for everything. We got it done. The imam is now at a medical facility, but at this time, we're not sharing which one. Once we have more information about his health and how he's feeling, and we get an opportunity to actually speak with him, then you know, maybe we'll be able to discuss more. But we'll definitely give you updates on his health situation. But shukran for everything. Y'all did this. And it felt amazing to watch this kind of outpour. So much appreciated. As soon as, again, we have a more definitive update on his actual health status and we speak to him, we'll get back to you. But family sends their thanks. I send my thanks. I know my father sends his. So shukran.
0: Now, for those of you who may be wondering what that little piece of video was all about, Imam Jamil Abdullah Alameen, the former HRAP Brown, has been caught in a medical crisis for some time now. In the past, he has been dealing with a myeloma, a cancerous issue that required medical attention, required him to be moved, and this move didn't take place. And this is a very important point to note. Imam Jamil was suffering once before in the Supermax prison where he was held for a number of years. And his medical condition had become so severe that those of us who are concerned about the imam and concerned about his welfare, concerned about the treatment or the lack thereof that he's been getting, we had to collectively engage in a campaign of pressure in the court of public opinion. And alhamdulillah, there were even a couple of congressional leaders that weighed in and helped to generate the pressure as well. They got him moved from the Supermax prison that he was in Florence, Colorado, to a medical facility within the prison industrial complex for treatment. And after the treatment concluded, I guess successfully, he was then transferred to another institution. In this case, I forgot what the initial institution was that he was transferred to, but then ultimately he was transferred from there to Arizona, where he's been now for a number of years. Unfortunately, Imam Jamil began to experience another health-related emergency that was not addressed as judiciously as it should have been addressed. And there was a growth on his face that was just growing larger and larger. And my understanding is that it got so large and so threatening to his physical well-being that he had trouble speaking. Yes, he had trouble talking. And so there was another very intensive campaign that was unleashed on his behalf to try to get him the attention, the medical attention that he needed. And then something very curious took place. Imam Jamil was moved from the Tucson, Arizona prison that he was in. And for a number of days, nobody knew where he was. That raised another red flag. And, you know, the activism in the court of public opinion intensified. There was a demonstration that took place in Washington when I was out of town. I was either in Georgia or back in Texas. I think I was back in Texas. But there was a demonstration that took place, and for a number of days we didn't know where he was, and there were probably thousands of calls being made to the U.S. Bureau of Prisons, and finally, as you can deduce from that little piece of video that you just saw, we finally was able to determine his whereabouts. We know exactly where he is, and he is again in another prison hospital receiving treatment for this life-threatening malady that he's having to deal with now. So, gratitude, as Brother Kyrie pointed out, to everyone who participated in that effort to bring attention, to bring much needed attention to what was, you know, what was going on. And, you know, we are concerned, and we may remain concerned, not just with regard to Imam Jamil, but also with regard to a number of our other political prisoners who are threatened with a syndrome that we refer to as execution by medical neglect. We are concerned about the number of prisoners that have already died as a result of medical neglect within the system, and or They were released

0: in a state of severe ill health. Finally, they were released to their families, but they didn't get to enjoy being repatriated to their loved ones for very long, because not long after they end up being released, they pass away. So we are concerned about Imam Jamil. And I thought that for today's opening broadcast, for those of you who may not be aware, especially the young, who may not be aware of who Imam Jamil Abdullah Al-Amin is, what his legacy of struggle is, how important that legacy of struggle has been to the positive changes that have taken place in the United States over the years, especially from, you know, one of the most turbulent decades in American history, the 1960s. We thought that we would share some video on H-Rap Brown. That's who Imam Jamil Abdullah Al-Amin was before he embraced Islam. He was known as H-Rap Brown. So we want to share a piece of video on H-Rap Brown, about 9 minutes in length. And then following that piece of video, we're going to show a piece of video about 8 minutes in length on Imam Jamil Abdullah Al-Amin, the man that H-Rap Brown evolved into after his embrace of Islam. So again, you're going to see, and we're going to see these back to back. First, a piece of video of H-Rap Brown in his 20s. He was a firebrand and one of the demanding personalities that was part of one of the most demanding decades in American history. So we're going to see a piece of video of H-Rap Brown engaging in what he was known for. And then right behind that, we're going to see an older, more seasoned Muslim by the name of Jamil Abdullah Al-Amin. Let's see the videos, Brother Sadiq.
1: Consider ourselves as the authors of new justice. We have to see ourselves as the authors of a new justice. And wherever we find injustice and tyranny, we must stamp it. We must kill it. Frederick Douglass said the world belongs to the youth. Our job is to seize that and to make the world more humane. That has to be the role of any revolutionary or any person who considers himself revolutionary.
2: What really transformed you into the person who grabbed national headlines, and with some of the clips that we heard that we ran at the beginning of the program, what moved you to that position?
3: 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And as to the coming together of certain events and ability more than anything else, I guess would contribute to any person.
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5: I think, you know, the Constitution has a lot of valid ideas and thoughts. But you see that the contradictions that exist in this country are created out of the 13th, 14th, and 15th Amendment. And otherwise, you know, like, you know, Constitution is nothing but white people's paper.
6: When black people began to rebel, and you'd call it riots, we understand that those are not riots, those are rebellions. People are rebelling because of conditions and not because of individuals. No individual creates a rebellion. It's created out of the conditions.
7: Tell them to shoot at Lady Bird. I say if they give me a gun and tell me to shoot my enemy, I might shoot you.
8: 400 years he taught you white nationalism and you lapped it up. You taught it to your children. You had your children thinking that cows don't give good milk. Black hens don't lay eggs. Black for funerals, white for weddings. That's white nationalism. Santa Claus. A white honky who slides down a black chimney and comes out white.
5: No, justice ain't blind. Justice see white folks mighty well. As a matter of fact, justice means just us white folks in this country. For black people, justice is a joke. No such thing as justice in this country for black people. The courts are a tool of oppression. The courts, you know, like help to execute the genocide, the type of genocide that has been practiced against black people in this country for 400 years.
7: I walked out of the cell, two big animal like blue-eyed pale devils come up and grab me on the arm and tell me I'm under arrest. However, I know more of their law than they do. I knew I was in a federal building. I don't know the honk. You see one, you see them all.
9: Get off me, man. Just try to get off of me.
5: Wait a minute. Let me go, bro.
2: Did you ever get any pressure to stop this foolishness and going back to school and quote unquote make something of yourself?
3: From whom now?
2: Pressure. Anybody.
3: Well, yeah, there was always a constant pressure of the older people, of you know, parent and older people who felt that this was not necessarily the way to deal with the problems that were at hand. But again, the level of commitment that most of the people, the youngsters, had at that time was of such that they were willing to sacrifice. Again, we began to see the educational process as being no more than a training process to keep people enslaved. And ultimately, we began to view the political process in that manner as well.
1: As we're talking about Democratic and Republican Party, that's not the case. See, politics concerns everything that you do. Everything that happens in your life is political. The real question is, whose political end does it serve? If it does not serve your political end, then it is not beneficial for you to be political in that fashion.
5: So where do black people fit into the political spectrum right now? Or should they at all? Well, politics as defined by the geographical and influential spheres of this country is irrelevant to black people and is irrelevant to the masses of people. The vote has been used as a tool of oppression against black people. I mean, Camus raises a very good point when he says, what better way to enslave a man than give him the vote and call him free? It does not profit black people or poor people anything to have the vote and not be able to select the candidates who they want to choose. Now, how can you choose between Lyndon Johnson, Nixon, Agnew, Wallace, and Humphrey? There is no choice. Evil is evil. There's nothing in between it.
8: We tend to equate progress with concessions. We can no longer make that mistake. You see, when they gave us that nigga astronaut, you say we were making progress, but I told you they were going to lose him in space. He didn't get that far. You put Adam Clayton Powell in office and you couldn't keep him. What you think they're going to do with Thurgood Marshall when they get tired of him? They gave you Walter Washington of Washington, D.C., and you said we were making progress. That's not progress. See, it's no in-between. You're either free or you're a slave. There's no such thing as second-class citizenship. That's like telling me you can be a little bit pregnant.
1: Again, when you begin to understand the whole system of education in this country, see, whatever you don't control can be used as a weapon against you. Anything that you don't control can be used as a weapon against you. Education has been used as a weapon against black people because black people have been trained to think a certain way. See, we do not control politics, so politics as it's known in this country is a weapon against black people. And we began to examine what politics is. We find out it's no more than the apex of white cultural aggression, nothing more. When a man tells you that you can only become free through voting, then he is restricting your mobility, he's restricting your freedom. You were born free. You must exercise your rights to be free. That man cannot give you freedom. But when he restricts an individual and tells him that he can only become free by voting, then he has denied you your freedoms.
5: Did Gregory, running for office, Eldridge Cleaver, I think the vote can only be used as a tool of organization. We can only use the vote to organize our people. Now, to really believe that we can put someone in office and that these people would be responsive to our needs, it's naive, politically naive. Because even if one of the black candidates who ran for office were to take the office of president, then black people must be prepared to fight against that person.
10: Why?
5: Because, you see, the system mandates the action of the individual. The individual does not determine how this country will function. This country works off the military-industrial complex, which means that it's profitable to wage war. And unless you, you know, devise another plan, another scheme to sustain, to boost this economy, then it's going to be necessary to wage war. Whether, you know, a black individual is in office or a white individual is in office. Well, so we're talking about a complete a change in system.
1: When oppressed people began to evaluate politics, we must understand that we have to create a politics that's relevant to us. We must create a politics that's relevant to our lifestyle. We must create a politics that's relevant to what we do every day. So when we talk about politics, when we talk about the political reality of the black community, we are talking about something that's beyond Democratic and Republican Party. And in that sense, we must understand that we must incorporate a revolutionary ideology that pushes this type of political know-how and political knowledge in the black community.
0: So that was Adrian Brown. And he was in his 20s. He was a firebrand. He was a young brother who believed deeply in the by any means necessary philosophy that was expounded by the late Malcolm X. Alhamdulillah, our brother then became more seasoned after his embrace of Islam in prison. He embraced Islam in prison as a political prisoner. And when he came out, he established the community on the West End of Atlanta, a community that had branches in different parts of the U.S. And as I understand it, abroad in the Caribbean. But before we see that video, brother, let's go to a commercial and then just come back, inshallah, to Allah. Our first commercial.
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0: Welcome back. Challenges facing Muslims in the U.S. and abroad, part two, is our topic for today. And what I'd like for us to do now is see a piece of video. It's about eight minutes in length of Imam Jamil Abdullah Al-Amin speaking at a special event that was held in Washington, D.C., the nation's capital, for the late Kwame Ture, formerly known as Stokely Carmichael. These two brothers were like activist twins in the trenches of struggle back in the 60s. They were both students when they first met, students at the university. They were both firebrands who made demands of themselves and of their people and of the society for positive change. They were both leaders of an organization that was known as originally as the Student Nonviolent Coordinating Committee. This was the student-led organization within the under the umbrella of the civil rights movement that did phenomenal work in the U.S., especially in the South. Kwame Ture, at the time known as Stokely Carmichael, was the chairman. He was the chairman of SNCC, and Atrap Brown followed him in leadership of the organization, an organization that later modified its name from the Student Nonviolent Coordinating Committee to the Student National Coordinating Committee. And again, these were two exceptional, deeply committed young activists back in the 60s who later

0: became a mature senior statesman in the movement for positive change. In fact, our brother Kwame Ture ended up moving to Africa and continued to do the work that he was known for from there. But the piece that you're going to see, is this piece of video you're about to see, was a special tribute to Kwame Ture that was held right here in the National Capital area. It was at the National Press Club in downtown Washington, D.C. And it was an exceptional program that had a number of very prominent nationally and internationally known speakers. And Imam Jamil Abdullah Al-Amin was one of them. We have about, an 8-minute piece of video of the address that he gave. Let's see the video now, Brother Sadiq.
1: أعوذ بالله من الشيطان الرجيم بسم الله الرحمن الرحيم الحمد لله الحمد لله رب العالمين All praise is due to Allah who has created man and has not left him but indeed has given him guidance as to that which is liked by the Creator and he has commanded upon man struggle with consciousness and awareness in his behalf It is with this in mind that We see that the trust that has been given to man is always dispatched, for again, the Creator has commissioned. He has commissioned the soldier to fight, to jihad, the teacher to teach, the organizer to organize. And for the Muslim, he has commanded that we invite, that we give an invitation. And the invitation, again, is based and centered around that you invite people to the consciousness and awareness that struggle is an ongoing process. For Allah has said in the Quran, He has created man to toil and struggle. The word that is used in the Quran for struggle is kabad, which gives a general sense of struggle, meaning that everything and everyone who comes into this life engages in struggle to survive. The baby, when he is born, He transforms from breathing a liquid into breathing a gas. It is said that when the egg is fertilized, there's a competition between the sperm for fertilization of the egg. And this is implanted upon the individual himself, so he knows the nature of struggle. But then Allah in the Quran commands a higher level of struggle, for he says into jihad, fi sabilillah, to struggle with an awareness and a consciousness. And so it is that kind of struggle that distinguishes the people, those people whose commitment allows them to honor the trust, to become conscious and aware, and to struggle in a manner in which they first deal with themselves, and then that which emanates from dealing with yourself begins to involve the environment. That is the social context of struggle. And it is a struggle that is the higher form of struggle. So there is a sense of commitment that we make as individuals, and we ask the Creator with consciousness to guide our heart and to guide our tongue. We seek refuge in Him from misleading and from being misled, from betraying and being betrayed into ignorance by others. And on the basis of this commitment, we are able to distinguish those people who have made similar kinds of commitments. For indeed, in struggle and war, there is a kind of camaraderie that is forged in war, in the heat of war. So therefore, the communications are shortened between those people who struggle on that level. I don't need to come and tell you a whole lot about Kwame. It is evident, for Allah has allowed him to struggle in a manner that is clear to the people. Blessed are those who struggle. Oppression is worse than the grave. He said it is better to live and fight for a noble cause than to live and die a slave. And it... Again, it is with this understanding and awareness in this context that we begin to understand those people who were propelled, not just Kwame, and Kwame being, a leading figure

from an era of movement and struggle. But the people whose names that Kwame may know and I don't know, and who other people know and other people might not know, it is that sense of struggle that Kwame

0: similar experiences in struggle. But we do extend an invitation to Kwame and to all creation that there is a level of commitment and consciousness that you have to make in struggle to be able to be successful, to take it from one level to another. How do we bring about good people? Again, when we look at ourselves in the context of the 60s, we see one of the major shortcomings was that we were emulating the people that we were fighting against. Our morals and our ethics were the morals and ethics that were taught by the people who we fought against. How do you raise a people? How do you, again, bring about a consciousness and awareness amongst humanity that makes them strive for the best? And again, it begins with ourselves. If you can't beat yourself, you can't beat nobody else. Everybody can fight, but everybody can't win. There's a discipline, there's a price that is paid to win. So the Creator, in not leaving us alone to figure out worship, has instructed us concerning worship. He says to be a better person, one has to be able to commit himself to a practice. He says prayer 5 times a day, for prayer restrains and keeps you from bad behavior. Fasting during the month of Ramadan, for it teaches you self-restraint and discipline. Charity, because you will not have believed until you want for your brothers what you want for yourselves. And Hajj, because it is that sense of community and pilgrimage that makes us aware that all come from two. And Allah says in the Quran, all come from two. And he has created the races that men might get to know each other, not that they would hate each other. The best amongst you is he who is most righteous. The companions of the Prophet asked him, what is righteousness? He said, good behavior. He said, of the things that will make you successful, there are two. Taqwa Allah wal husna khuluq. That is consciousness of the Creator and your ability to do good, to have good behavior. It is this sense of struggle that we left the 60s with, and we continue with an awareness that struggle has not stopped. It didn't begin in the 50s and end in the 70s. If our analysis of struggle is that it began in the 50s and ended in the 70s, then there is a total failure of closure on the part of our struggle that we are involved in. Again, no, the movement sense of struggle, which has always visited struggle. It says that the anti-slavery movement, Marcus Garvey's movement, the Black Power movement, Civil Rights movement, they come and they go. But the struggle is continuous until Allah subhanahu wa ta'ala has righted the wrong that has come about. Again, may Allah be pleased with the effort that has been put forth by all of the people who have struggled here. And again, with Kwame, that he knows that Allah subhanahu wa ta'ala has raised him and that Allah has commanded in terms of a higher level of struggle from him. And that Allah will allow him to understand the importance in this life of making the declaration concerning that which is truth. And that Allah will allow him to understand in terms of that when Allah begins to move us from one condition to another, it's for a reason. And it's a mercy that he gives us time to reflect and to grow. So again, we ask Allah for a look that is merciful, a knowledge that is useful, a heart that is enlightened, a tongue that is truthful, an intellect that is unerring, a countenance that is pleasing to Allah. And may Allah give us success in this life and in the hereafter. May he raise us in the company of the righteous. May Allah allow the invitation that has been given to be accepted. Assalamu alaikum.
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2: Ameen, ameen, ameen to that dua of Imam Jamil. As you can see, this was a more developed, not just intellectually, but spiritually, most importantly, spiritually, Muslim leader. And this is what made Imam Jamil the target that he became. One would think that after he emerged from prison as a committed Muslim and set up shop on the west end of Atlanta and actually cleaned up, he and his community cleaned up and stabilized the west end of Atlanta. And you know, what one would think that there would have been nothing but forgiveness and gratitude for what the architects and the managers of

0: of this system, you know, had felt toward him for being the radical rabble rouser that he had been in his younger years. You would think that after Imam Jamil came out, this very mature and developed Muslim who was all about doing as much as he possibly could to help raise the level of awareness, to raise the discipline, the sense of self-control and proactive productivity of his community and the Jamaat that followed him. You would think that there would have been not only forgiveness, but there would have been appreciation for the man, the leader that he became. But quite to the contrary, the community of Imam Jamil Abdullah Al-Amin remained under surveillance. This is something that we learned through the discovery process leading up to the trial, what masqueraded as a trial for Imam Jamil Al-Amin in, I think the year was 2002. And getting back to that piece of video we just saw, I was thinking while the video was playing, was that the National Press Club or was that Howard University? I know that the program, that event took place was in the late 90s. I'm going to say 96, 97, 98. It was in the late 90s that that event took place. And it was a special tribute for Kwame Ture, who at the time had been diagnosed with prostate cancer. He has since passed away. And that was a very special tribute for him. The reason why I thought the National Press Club is because this was a C-SPAN recorded piece of video that we saw. And I'm so accustomed to, you know, through my own experiences, with some of the events that we've done, as well as being part of other events, most often than not, when C-SPAN is covering an event, it's at the National Press Club. We've had many events there in years past ourselves, press conferences and other types of conferences. But this could have been Howard University, you know. But anyway, be that as it may, again, this was vintage Imam Jamil Abdullah Al-Amin, one of the most significant Muslim leaders from the United States of America, who has been a political prisoner now for next month. It'll be 25 years. It'll mark 25 years that this nightmare has been going on. Inshallah ta'ala, what I'd like for us to do, Brother Sadiq, let's go to another commercial break, and then inshallah ta'ala, when we come back, there's some closing information that I want to share on something very important as it relates to the title that we're dealing with today, the challenges facing Muslims at home here in the U.S. and abroad. Let's go to the commercial.
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0: 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And I want to end today's broadcast with some very wise counsel, some advice from a sociologist by the name of Jennifer Walter on what's happening in America right now.